0: As Keith Woodley says, godwits will begin to arrive in September after about a 9-day journey from Alaska. He says godwits are unlikely to bring more of the virus into the country as they won't survive such a journey if infected. Mr. Woodley said the birds will, however, be more vulnerable to catching the strain once they arrive on New Zealand shores. The Children's Commissioner is warning that move-on orders risk punishing children and young people for being homeless. Submissions on the proposed legislation, which could require a person as young as 14 to leave and remain away from a public place, have been heard by Parliament's Justice Committee this week. Dr. Claire Ahmad says the bill takes the wrong approach to a complex social issue. She says the government should be addressing the underlying causes of their hardship rather than managing the visibility of homelessness and begging. Authorities in Laos have reportedly charged the owner of a distillery after a mass methanol poisoning in 2024. Six tourists, including two young Australians, were killed after drinking tainted alcohol at a backpacker's hostel. The ABC's Jono Wakely reports.
1: Bianca Jones and Holly Morton Bowles, both aged 19, died after the incident at the Nana Backpackers Hostel in Vang Vieng in November 2024. Four other tourists were killed, including two Danish women, after consuming tainted drinks. Lao officials announced the charges at a press conference where international media outlets were denied entry. The Danish Foreign Ministry said in the press conference it was announced the owner of a distillery was charged for the sale of harmful food products and operating an illegal business, charges which carry a maximum sentence of 4 years in jail.
0: The US Department of Homeland Security is threatening state officials with fines and criminal charges if they don't comply with election security measures. Homeland Security Secretary Mark Wayne Mullen has also instructed election officials to check voter rolls for foreign nationals in four states, California, Pennsylvania, New Jersey, and Nevada.
2: If you are an illegal or you're voting illegally, we will hunt you down. We will find you and we will prosecute you.
0: The move comes as President Trump increasingly uses government agencies to sow doubts about the electoral system ahead of November's midterms. US aircraft maker Boeing has again been cleared to issue airworthiness certificates for its 737 MAX aircraft. The Federal Aviation Authority says full ticketing authority is being returned for the planes after the company demonstrated consistent production quality. Boeing's right to approve individual MAX jets was revoked by the FAA after two fatal crashes in Indonesia and Ethiopia in 2019. Britain's governing Labour Party has officially declared Andy Burnham its new leader, paving the way for him to replace Keir Starmer as Prime Minister next week. In his first speech as leader, he pledged that his government would give hope back to the people.
3: This generation of politicians, myself included, have failed to challenge a political culture and an economic model that simply doesn't work well enough for ordinary people. Four decades of the neoliberalism that began in the 1980s have not been kind to the places that built our party.
0: And more than 300 ice cream and gelato makers are hoping their sweet treat wins the top honour in the annual awards as judging gets underway in Auckland this weekend. 30 culinary experts are tasting the New Zealand-made ice creams, gelatos, sorbets and dairy-free frozen products. Chief Judge Jeff Scott says there's been a huge increase in cultural and global flavours.
4: The most important thing that I've seen that's quite exciting is being this massive growth in the number of gelatos being produced in New Zealand. This year we've got a record of 52 entries. That's 40% up on last year. I think Kiwis are really into gelato and I think this is something that's going to keep on growing.
0: The winners will be announced next month. Now with sport, here's Glenn Lama.
5: Kia ora, good afternoon. The excitement is building for first-time All Blacks starter Josh Morby, who's on the wing for tonight's test against Ireland at Eden Park. Morby's been promoted to the starting lineup to plug a gap left by the injured Leroy Carter. And coach Dave Rennie says he's more than up to the task.
6: He's been excellent all year and it gives us a lot of confidence to throw him out there. He trains superbly and he's just a really good footballer. A massive engine, massive work rate, and you know he's looking forward to his first start.
5: Mixed emotions for an Australian golfer who was agonisingly close to creating history this morning. Lucas Herbert missed a 5-foot putt at the last in his Open Championship second round. Had he holed it, he would have shot a 61, the lowest round in major history.
7: Proud, relieved, disappointed, so many emotions bundled into one. I haven't really had a lot of time to decompress and figure out which one exactly fits the narrative perfectly, but if you had to give me 62 stood on the first tee today, I'd have been a very, very happy man.
5: Herbert's round has him in the lead by one shot heading into tonight's third round, which will feature Kiwis Kazuma Kabori and Ryan Fox. The Warriors are hungry to put behind them a heavy loss to the Raiders last week when they play their third NRLW match of the season this afternoon. They head into the game against the Cowboys 1-1 on the season. The game will be winger Ocean Tierney's first start, which he says is a big deal for her friends and family who hail from the Northland settlement of Tinopai.
8: It's going to be awesome. I have so many family members that want to come. Obviously, it's a sold-out game, so it's been tricky trying to find and accommodate all my family.
5: The Warriors men's match against the Dragons will follow the women's game. And smoke from North America's wildfires are expected to have minimal impact on Monday's FIFA World Cup final in New Jersey. AccuWeather meteorologists say while conditions are, quote, poor to unhealthy at the moment, air quality improvement is coming, with forecast rain expected to dissipate much of the smoke before kickoff. Koi nga ngā pūronga ha kina kina, that's your sports news.
9: 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Delaney Davidson joins us to discuss the inspiration behind his 11th studio album. R&B icon Salt-N-Pepa are on the show ahead of their trip to New Zealand with Boyz II Men later in the year. We look at the new album from Nikki by Nikki and The Sampler and check out new music on Songcrush. 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
0: Coming up shortly, Mapuna, but first the short forecast from Met Service to midnight on Sunday. Northland to Manawatu, including Coromandel Peninsula and the Central High Country, cloudy at times with isolated showers. Bay of Plenty, Gisborne to Wairarapa and Horowhenua to Wellington, mainly fine, showers spreading north through the second half of tomorrow. Nelson, Marlborough and Canterbury, mainly fine today, rain spreading north tomorrow, becoming fine about Canterbury again in the afternoon. Buller and Grey, a few showers, clear and grey tomorrow afternoon, but becoming heavier and more persistent about Buller. Westland and Fiordland, showers turning to rain this afternoon, then clearing to fine tomorrow morning. Otago, except Clutha, partly cloudy with scattered rain this evening, becoming fine tomorrow morning. Southland and Clutha, showers spreading inland this afternoon, then clearing to fine tomorrow morning. Showers returning about the coast tomorrow evening. And the Chatham Islands, cloudy periods, a few showers around midday tomorrow. RNZ National, it's 12 minutes past midday. I'll have more news, including the long-range forecast, at 1.
11: Enga iwi o te motu, tēnā koutou katoa. Kia ora, good afternoon, and a very warm welcome to Mapuna, ko Tamamuru Takawingoa. On today's show, we'll look back to the 19th century, but also take a glimpse into the future in the Waikato, with the Kirikiriroa Family Services Trust, which will open a social supermarket in Hamilton next month. The Tumu Whakarai CEO, Jay Wainui, will be with us live in the studio later in the program. But first, we head back in time to 1865. Now, some of you will be aware of a major new documentary launched on RNZ last weekend about the siege and battle of Wairinga Ahika near Gisborne. It was a fortified pā housing about 800 Māori, some of whom were adherents of the Pai Marire movement. The battle saw some Māori escape, but others were imprisoned without trial on the Chatham Islands. Nick Tupara is a local historian, carver, and a Gisborne district councillor. He's also a direct descendant of some of those at Wairinga Ahika, and he took part in the documentary. Nick Tupara, tēnā koe.
12: Tēnā koe, Tama.
11: Now, Wairinga Ahika, it's being remembered, I mean, since the anniversary in November of last year, the 160th anniversary, but now it's being looked at and commemorated in art, but also in a major new documentary in which you're a part of. I'm just wondering, as a descendant of some of those who were at the pa in 1865, what does it mean for you?
12: Oh, it's there's a sense of relief. I think the this type of corridor was something we didn't really speak about or have spoken about when I was growing up. We knew it was there and it was talked about on the marae, but never publicly, like the documentary does, takes it to the world. It was history and corridor that was held back because it was difficult growing up, as it was around the motu, I think, here in Gisborne. Gisborne is a Captain Cook town. The history that is shared across the community and the schools wasn't this history. And if it was touched on, it spoke only of the rebellion of the and the rebels involved. So it comes as a relief that we can feel a strength enough to articulate this further than ourselves. It certainly wouldn't have happened in my parents' time. And it's maybe just the opportune time to begin to share some of these events and stories and histories and to ensure that those tīpuna directly involved aren't forgotten.
11: One of the quotes, because I watched the documentary just this week, and it was like, at the start, it was like, we lost land, we lost people, we also lost ourselves. I mean, you're talking about the history. How did it come to you growing up? Was it something which was quite piecemeal, or was there were there very particular stories that you heard?
12: Oh, no, absolutely. We heard stories. Stories of my direct ancestors who won't survive the battle, and the loss as a result of that to the family. And while my parents and my grandparents would talk amongst themselves about that, it was generally with a sense of bitterness, though. They didn't feel that there was any moment where they might find some kind of resolution to it. I don't think we've found the resolution now, but it certainly has allowed us to reinforce those stories, speak more clearly with each other rather than behind the whare nui door or in the back of the kaota. It allows us to sing songs about it, do haka about it, gather together around it in big numbers, young and old. It has allowed us to feel a strength in a collective, and has strengthened that collective, if I can say that, in a way that, 2026, hapu and iwi, we need a strengthening of ourselves. And I think it does that.
11: If we go back to 1865, there were about, I understand, 800 people inside the pa. And it was, for a time, seen as a safe place for them. Just remind us of the history and how it came to be besieged, Nick.
12: Well, the Wairinga Ahika pa sits on the banks of the Waipara River. And the Waipara River in those days was state highway between the ocean and the mountains inland. And it was a safe place for folk to gather. The soil there was rich and fertile, and it's still rich and fertile today. And it could grow kai. So people could stop and gather, share in culture and tikanga, socialise together. And so it was a place of learning. Whare wānanga were there. Maraihinahina was there. It taught carving and weaving. It taught whakapapa and it wrote waiata. And these are some of the tīpuna kōrero that we have of that place. It wasn't a pa in the sense that you might refer to it as a battle pa. It was probably the least battle pa of the region. But it was a place where people could enjoy the river, and even in my mother's time,

0: a church, and that a missionary station became a key part of the battle. It was a two-storied building. It gave them the high ground. It gave them a view, a perspective into the pā. It allowed them to set the range and the direction of the cannon when the battle came. It allowed them to strategize. They had snipers sitting on the roof of that building. And I recall images after the battle of the pā completely decimated, and off in the distance is this white, pristine mission house still standing. And I think our invitation and support for the missionaries to come to the pā was perhaps something they may have regretted later. And certainly the missionaries were the gateway to bring the colonial troops and to bring the strategy and the planning about how they would lay siege to the pā.
1: One of the main players on the government side was the government agent Donald McLean. What was he trying to do at Wairinga Ahika?
0: I've grown up with the sense that his main role was to get the land, and that had been the colonial agenda going across the motu. They had already taken Waikato, Tainui, Taranaki. They had been across to Awhanaunga and the Bay of Plenty to Gate Pā, Pukehinehina. They had been to Opotiki, to my whānau over there. And the coast sort of sat as the last piece of the puzzle, if you like. And it was just, again, a mechanism to acquisition of land, despite the lobbying from the tipuna of the time directly to Donald McLean not to come to Tūranga, but to come to Kōrero, to table what they needed to do together so that peace would remain in Tūranga Nui Akiwa. They entrusted the missionaries with some of that role, none of which worked for them, and none of it was going to work. I believe the colonial agenda was well and truly in place, and the battle was a means of enacting that agenda. Very soon after that, maps were drawn up, land was surveyed, land blocks were divided among settlers and colonial troops into workable blocks of land so that settlement could happen and happen in a very rapid manner. I think that was really the role, and he played it out very successfully for Donald McLean and for the colonial administration of the time. It didn't really matter what our tipuna thought or how they acted. They were going to be removed one way or another, and the land was to be taken.
1: Now, the Pai Marire faith, it played its part. If I'm not mistaken, you think McLean uses it as an excuse. Would that be fair?
0: Absolutely. They were refugees. Most of them had come from Taranaki. You can imagine your home being burnt to the ground. Where do you go? You go where there isn't war. And for those refugees, that was the Te Rāwhiti. It was the only patch left. And so they came over, and in the tipuna stories that I know of, they didn't bring war with them, but war was inflicted as an excuse on them to then play out with my own ancestors. We don't have stories of Pai Marire turning up here with cartloads of muskets or cannon or armaments. They were hungry, lonely, destitute. These are the stories that we have that have been passed on to us. And like would be expected anywhere, Manaaki and Awhi was given to them. But of course, the Donald McLean and the colonial agenda used them as a means to stir anxiety and fear amongst the settlers to ensure that the settlers rose up. And that's something that's not often discussed. The settlers rose up first. And McLean had an excuse then to go and support and tautoko those settlers.
1: Now, can you just remind our listeners what Pai Marire is? The faith itself, why was it seen

0: as a threat?
1: Because, in my view, because it wasn't missionary-based. It was based on the Bible, the same Bible that the missionaries carried. But it was for our people, by our people.
0: Mm.
1: And it had a sense that the goodness that the scriptures bring could be an example for our people to figure out how they could be alongside the settlers. And it was home-driven. Later on, we'd have the Ringatū faith. Again, it's based on the Bible, on the scriptures, but it's for us, by us. And these things are a threat to the church. The church is for the church, by the church.
0: Mm.
1: And anything else, regardless of whether or not it's following the Bible or the scripture, is confrontational for them. And they certainly weren't going to put up with that. I think a big part of the missionary leaning into the conflict was their thought that something worse than the Catholics coming was the Paimarere coming. Worse than having the Franco-Catholics come to Gisborne was the Ringatū faith coming to Gisborne. These sorts of things were based on the goodness that the scriptures bring, but were translated by the early settlers as something that was threatening and hostile. Keep in mind, these are the messages they brought to Aotearoa. It was their learning, their teaching. Our tipuna were just simply trying to respond to the context of that new learning.
0: Now, in the documentary, there are some detailed reenactments of the battle. We see a trench line, we see musket fire being exchanged from both sides. And there's also a scene where some of your people emerge, I think three of them, with a whittle. And they're not holding muskets and they get gunned down. Tell us the story about your tipuna who were there and what happened.
1: All avenues of appeal not to make war had failed. Our people had written letters directly to McLean not to bring war. They had appealed to the missionaries not to bring war, but war came anyway. And so as their tradition, they appealed to the Māori who came with the war machine to Wairingahika. And they did a wero, they did a challenge, not to the missionaries, not to the colonial troops, but to their whānau, who were also based opposite them outside the pā. And they did a wero to them, and the only means left for them to appeal to them, and as soon as they left the pā, they'll be shot. And so all avenues introduced colonial letter writing, going to the missionary station, going to church, and even undertaking a wero to your own whanaunga outside the pā meant nothing. And for me, that highlights it didn't matter what they did, their land was going to be taken. And so our tipuna, after that wero, the only thing left was the loss of their life. Mm. And you either surrendered or you escaped out, and that's a decision for life or death, and that was the dilemma that was left for my tipuna at that time, to put your hands into a colonial force that has done that to you despite your appeals, or you make an attempt to escape. So and Fake made those decisions, and those that surrendered were either killed or captured and sent to exile to the Chatham Islands, and the remainder who managed to escape head into the foothills to hide until things passed by. And for me, I was lucky that I'm here today because some of them chose to preserve life so that they would have mokopunas like me to tell their story in the future.
0: Yes, because some of your whānau, your direct descendants, was it a nighttime escape or something from the pā?
1: Yeah, my direct ancestor, Pekka, he has a two-year-old son, Temini, and so he chooses to take his son, and they cross the river, they head inland to the west, to long trails that are still known today, heading towards the Urewera, up to Waikaremoana, heading in that direction, to wait out the conflict. And he does that to preserve the life of his child. And I'm a mokopuna of that child. And there, Pekka's father, and I think it's mentioned in the documentary, he's going to lose his life in the battle. He wasn't a warrior. He wasn't known for his te aha work. In fact, he was more known as a carver. He was the last tohunga whakaero at the whare wānanga o Wairingaheka Marahinina. And his life will be taken, but the life of his two-year grandson will be spared. And from that, I'm a descendant along with all my family and my cousins.
0: Because, Nick, I understand that was your five times great-grandfather who was killed.
1: Yes.
0: And I understand from that point your whānau took the name Kerekere. Is that right?
1: The feeling at the time of not only the loss of the personality, the tīpuna themselves, but the tīpuna mātauranga that goes with them.
0: Mm.
1: He was he carried all that was important to the well-being of his people and his wānanga, in his teaching and in his care and preservation of that mātauranga. That's going to be lost, not only with him, many, many others. And the loss of knowledge was seen by them to put them into a darkness, into a poor kerekere. And so our family adopted the name Kerekere, and that name is still part of our families now. They still carry that name, and it's in that way we were able to preserve our connection, share the stories and the common collective connection to those stories by that name. And it's maybe a bit difficult for others to understand how you can sit in darkness, and we've been sitting in that darkness ever since. And I think for some, you know, like this documentary, is able to give us a sense of some light, some enlightenment, certain enlightenment for our mokopunas, to compose stories and compose waiata around this kaupapa, and not be afraid to sing about that, and maybe sing themselves from the darkness into a te ao marama for themselves.
0: Now, can I just go back to something regarding the battle? Why did Sam Ngāti Porou side with the Crown?
1: I think that's an old trick going way back, the old divide and rule. I think these colonial forces, this wasn't their first gig. They had swept through most of the country, certainly pretty much all of the North Island. They had swept through every other continent around the world. This was not their first run at this. And by the time they reach Tūranga Nui a Kiwa, they've got it down. And they know the tricks, the manipulations, the control mechanisms to manage these sorts of things. And I personally believe it comes at a time when the war machine from Europe is running a bit low. They have, taking Aotearoa has cost them a fortune. And so they have to re-strategize, repackage, re-manage the way they're going to approach this. And that was convincing some that they can support them against some others.
0: Nick, I understand that in your whakapapa you have a Scottish link. I think it was he a soldier at the time in the 1860s?
1: Yeah.
0: Yeah, how does that work? How does that weave in?
1: No, my tīpuna, he came across, the Scottish had their issues with the English. So they had left Scotland and they had come out to Australia. They were just farming the land, living on the land, and he became a expert horseman. He didn't have a military background. He was a worker of the land and an equestrian expert. And it was that part that the military wanted. They needed folk like that. So they scoop them up in Australia and they take them across to Waikato, into those wars. And he goes to Ōrākau and is confronted with the devastation of the Tainui people. Soon after that, he goes to Pukehinehina, to Tauranga Moana, and witnesses the devastation of those people. And he just can't figure the justness of that.
0: Wow.
1: And so he deserts. He deserts. He gets put into Mount Eden prison. He's imprisoned with Ho Ho. They decide to break out. He breaks out with them. he heads back to the Bapenti and finds himself alongside our nanny, and he crosses over. He becomes a figure in support of my nanny and her people. Those are the Waitaha Ahei people of the Central Bapenti, and as well as he's also still connected with the settlers. The military still use him, even though he's a bit of a mischief fella. he still runs telegraphs and communications for the settlers, because he can ride a horse across country.
0: Yeah.
1: He can travel across the whole Bay of Plenty. They would say in 3 days he's gone right across. So he becomes a sort of an in-between guy. He is an example, I guess, of how if we had looked at all of this stuff differently, we possibly could have had a different story to tell. And in the end, when he passes, they go to his the military go to his tangi at Te Poke at Manaweka Marae and uplift his body and give it a military funeral, and he's buried at Tauranga there in the old colonial cemetery, missionary cemetery there.
0: Wow, the twists of history. What was his name, Nick?
1: His military name was Peter Grant, but his name before enlisting was Patrick Bannerman Grant. And we're part of the Grant lineage for the Bay of Plenty. And in fact, we've got a whānau get-together at the Marae, I think in either September, at the end of September, just to bring some of the whānau that are direct descendants of him together. And the Marae timing, depending on what they can get, it's either the last week in September or the last week in November.
0: Wow. So he actually lay on that marae before he was uplifted for a military funeral?
1: Yeah, the military came and took his body.
0: Wow.
1: Took his tina. Most to the detriment of my grandmother and her siblings, and certainly his wife, Te Maringi, the trauma they felt on the removal of his body, and they didn't chase after it, or they weren't part of the actual funeral process itself. And some of that story we took to the Waitangi Tribunal, to the Māori veterans claim, and the tribunal accepted his story to be heard by the tribunal. I think it's the first and only Pākehā tipuna that's on the Waitangi Tribunal books. So we're waiting to have a hearing about him and the impacts of his life, and particularly the impacts the military had on his immediate family, is a case where we're having a discussion with the tribunal around.
0: Wow, well, I smell another documentary. That's a fascinating story.
1: We'll see what Cameron Bennett and Richard Curtis have in their minds, and we might have to see Mahinarangi Forbes again, which would be great.
0: Nick,
1: I think it is a story this country needs to hear.
0: Yes, and Nick, do you have established any links with Grant Whānau in Scotland? Is there that kind of no?
1: No, not yet. We always say one day we're going to go to Scotland, and so then I've just found a Facebook page of the Grant. I think it's the iwi page for Grants over there, and they have gatherings and hui every year or every other year, and we might just decide to attend one of those if resources permit. But we still feel very close to them. We know the whakapapa kōrero for those tipuna. We just haven't been resourced enough to go heading over there. A couple of the nieces have been there, but they've haven't felt brave enough to go and knock on the castle door. But there's a Grant Castle. All of that clan, we have tartans and things like that, and we're exploring that kind of thing.
0: Grant whiskey, there's all of it. No, I've been over there.
1: I'm part
0: Scottish myself. Yeah. No, awesome. Well, Nick, just to wrap up, it's been a fascinating kōrero. Thank you. But I also note you are district councillor on the Gisborne District Council.
1: Yeah.
0: I mean, you rub shoulders with a cross-section of the community down there, and I'm just wondering, when it comes to Wairinga Ahika and the sort of the general history of the area, like you got Matawhero, 1868, how much awareness do you find there is about this kind of history?
1: Oh, no, there's total avoidance. This is not a general discussion, but I hope the documentary opens that up a bit more. I mentioned about the map that was drawn up for Wairinga Ahika soon after the battle, and it was divided up into to workable blocks of land, about 50 acres each, I think. Some of the names on that map are still living on those blocks of land. Some of them I went to school with, played rugby with. Those names are still there, but we have never exchanged a discussion around that. And that's maybe our next move into Te Ao Marama, is to find a mechanism where we can sit down as a community and have these discussions. At the moment, we're just figuring out how to sit down as a iwi, who, you know, and I had whanaunga on both sides of the pā to come together. I think the next run on the ladder has to be how we can bring our wider community into that. And I said, you know, the land of Wairinga Ahika is still very fertile, still very rich. It's growing crops now. Some of the biggest supplies of food to our supermarkets are growing it at Wairinga Ahika. The bounty of their whenua is still there. It's just in other people's hands now. And mostly we're the bent back and the muscle that is doing the harvesting and the driving of the tractor and the all of that kind of thing. But that's a discussion to come, and it's not one that people are promoting at all at the moment. We're just trying to consolidate ourselves, our iwi, but I think that one's got to come. And I know these guys, you know, we grew up with them. I don't personally hold any grudges around them, but I think for our mokopunas to come, maybe there's some discussions to be had.
0: That was Nick Tupara, historian and Gisborne District Councillor, who's a direct descendant of some of those involved in the battle at Wairinga Ahika in 1865. If you'd like to watch that documentary, it's available on the RNZ website. Go to www.rnz.co.nz/video/NZ-wars-Wairinga Ahika. And you can also go to the RNZ podcasts page there, and there are longer episodes called Stories of Wairinga Ahika. Well worth a listen. And you're listening to Mapuna on RNZ National. It's about 18 minutes to one. Now, our next segment, we're joined by Jay Wainui. Last year, he was appointed Tumu Whakarai, CEO of the Kirikiriroa Family Services Trust. Now, its Hamilton hub, Tamariki 2, Tamariki Ora, supports more than 4,000 tamariki and their whānau across housing, child protection, justice, disability services, and more. And Jay is with me in the studio. Tēnā koe, e hoa.
2: Tēnā koe, tama.
0: Just before we go into this, before we came on air, you told me that you're born and raised in Gisborne. And just listening to Nick Tupara's kōrero there, how much do you know about Wairinga Ahika?
2: Look, growing up and being schooled right in Gisborne there, we didn't hear a lot about that at school, indefinitely, but I was privileged to learn more about Te Kōti Arikirangi through the hāhi, or the religion, of my grandparents, Te Hāhi Rangatū. But quite disappointed now at my ripe age of 33 to have to sort of learn more about these things from universities and schools instead of hearing them where we should have, right where it happened in those early primary years. But yeah, outside of that, not a lot of knowledge.
0: Yeah, because Te Kōti does feature in the documentary, because, of course, he later is taken to the Chatham Islands, yes, and he breaks free and comes back. Mm. And, of course, there's that famous guerrilla campaign throughout the central North Island. I mean, you have a Rangatū tradition in your whānau.
2: Yes. Yes, so my, I suppose there is a famous song, listening to Nick sort of speak to how important it is to write waiata and to learn waiata and mō tētē, that sort of speak to the travels of our tūpuna. whether it be related to wars or otherwise. There's a very famous song called E Pātorio, E Te Tairawhiti, and that was sung by, Te Kōti Arikirangi to one of my direct ancestors, Te Kohi Delamere, who's my great-great-great-great-grandfather, and I suppose from him all the way down to my great-great-grandfather, who was the pōtikanga, or the leader of the Rangitū Church for 46 years, based out of Ōmaio, Te Whānau Apanui. And through him, we learnt a lot of those oral histories and, of course, songs and waiata. So, yeah, quite a strong tradition there.
0: Yeah, yeah, 33. I've got a few years on you there, Rope. But let's just take us now to your work with the Kirikiriroa Family Services Trust. You have been to Mufakarai for less than a year, I take it?
2: Yes.
0: Just quickly, how did, what path took you to this position?
2: Look, I'll have to answer by story, if that's okay, no, Tama.
0: Yeah,
2: I'm one of six children, born and bred in Gisborne, as we've touched on, and I suppose brought up in Kaiti, below the Titirangi Maunga there. And whilst we didn't know it at the time, my parents, Catherine and Tau Tupine, lovely and beautiful parents, very privileged to be brought up by such loving parents as they were. We didn't know that we grew up in a, if you don't know much about Gisborne or Kaiti, it's quite a high deprivation area, was back then and still is today. And we grew up there on either side of our whare. Our mum and dad bought the house, I think, for $40,000. Isn't that a dream?
0: Yeah.
2: These days. Five-bedroom villa in the middle of Kaiti. But on the left-hand side and the right-hand side of us, we had two Pākehā neighbours. I believe they would have been the only Pākehā neighbours or English neighbours, a part of the wider Kaiti community. But at the back of our house, there was an iron corrugated fence, you know, the sort of wavy ones behind our plum tree. And I never forget that, standing as a five-year-old looking at that thing. You know, I would liken it to the Great Wall and the Game of Thrones these days. And myself, my cousins, and the other neighbourhood kids used to climb to the top of that corrugated iron sheet. And if you've ever tried to climb a corrugated iron fence, you know how sore it is to sort of try and balance yourself at the top there. But I suppose the point I'm trying to make is I sat on that fence with my cousins, my siblings, but the other neighbourhood children. On our side of the fence, I had my mum, my dad, my grandparents, people who grew up with that taonga tuku iho, that mātauranga, that knowledge that I've, you know, has come down from a very long line of Māori leaders, alongside the faith and all of those guiding principles. On the other side, though, of that iron corrugated fence was a lot of our mob families.
0: Right.
2: The gang community is very strong in Kaiti, and so I got to see my side of the fence and that side of the fence, and sat alongside, as I say, a lot of kids and children from the neighbourhood. Fast forward years later, when I worked for Arapotama Corrections as the Chief Māori Health Officer, I walked into a prison. I won't say which one. But as we were visiting and going through, saying hello to the men incarcerated there, I was approached by one tani who said, "Kia ora, are you Jay Winer?" And I said, "Yeah." He goes, "Oh, you know, he was one of those kids who used to sit on the top of the fence for me." Wow. So I suppose that question that has sat with me ever since, and it was only a few years ago, what was the difference? What was the difference between my side of the fence and his? And that's really brought me to, I suppose, why I'm doing what I'm doing now.
0: So this is not just a job, is it?
2: No.
0: Yeah.
2: No, definitely not.
0: And so when we look at the Kirikiriroa Family Services Trust, what does it do?
2: So KFST, as we call it, it's an easier name to get off the tongue there, Tamava. Kirikiriroa Family Services has been running since 1999, and it was born out of a contract that was with SIFS at the time, Child, Youth and Families, called Family Start. That has been running for 27 years, and KFST has been delivering that particular service alongside others to the Hamilton, wider Waikato area for that very long period. We work alongside families from, I suppose if we look at the spectrum of need, from the lighter end to the more intense end, whether it be food deprivation, accommodation, lack of engagement in the education area. I would place those sort of issues at the lighter end of the spectrum, all the way through to a particular service we run alongside Oranga Tamariki, which is an intensive intervention service where we're working with Oranga Tamariki alongside families who are at risk of having children uplifted. So between those two ends of the spectrum and everything in between is sort of what we focus on.
0: Now, I read something that you wrote in March, and you wrote, "A mother I work with at the Trust recently told me she finally felt safe for the first time in years." What did she mean?
2: I'll have to mention the service that she sits within, or how she was referred to us, and that's the ISR contract that we hold with New Zealand Police. It's an intensive 12-week response to families who are who come to the attention of police, either through domestic, family or sexual violence. And we had a pretty skeleton staff at the time, which is why I was involved. But to sit alongside that family and really ensure that they had everything that they needed, having experienced domestic violence, having had three children, no other family to lean on, mum and dad, the relationships with the wider whānau were not as strong with this particular mum. She was a single parent. To be able to sit alongside her and give her that reassurance and have the access to resources to help her to feel safe by way of, that there are alarm systems that we can access through funding from the government and from police. There are emergency transport services in terms of moving them from either the city or even countries, food support, clothing support. Being able to wrap that around this mama who was alone in the world with her three children, and to hear at the end of that, we're just doing our job at the end of the day, but to have her look through tears and go, "We can finally sleep. I can go to sleep without having to worry every time the lights turn on outside. I don't have someone to reach out to and get the help that I need when I need it if things get to that space." So, yeah.
0: Now, in Kirikiriroa, or in the Waikato, I notice statistics from New Zealand Hunger Monitor that 40% of Waikato households have experienced food insecurity in the past year. Now, that compares with a national average of around 33%. You are launching a social supermarket next month. Tell us how that's going to work.
2: Yeah, so, look, I think when I started and I took over the role last year, as Tumu Whakarai, we've helped around a bit of a light touch with whānau who are experiencing food insecurity, and that's been by way of vouchers or walking alongside mums, dads and whānau to MSD to apply for emergency funding for food. And having worked in my previous experiences, I was really happy to go along to the opening of the first social supermarket in Wellington when I was working for the Ministry of Health, and to see such an amazing opportunity and a different model being run 5 years later, thinking, we're experiencing similar issues here. And I had no idea that there was that the Waikato didn't have a social supermarket model, certainly the one that Foodstuffs North Island run. And so asking that question, reaching out to Willa Hand and the team at Foodstuffs and their very willing CEO to come along, get alongside us and run a bit of a process to understand how we might be able to deliver that service within Hamilton.
0: Those statistics suggest there could be a high turnover. Is there any kind of appeal you'd like to make for anyone in the Waikato to help this keep going once it launches? I think it's around August the 18th, is that
2: yes,
0: right?
2: Yes, August the 18th we open up. As I say, the Foodstuffs team are excellent and have provided so much help, not only with product from our buddy store, Pack and Save, just around the corner from the office, but also helping us with shelving. But it's about $400,000 worth of food a year is what we require to keep the shelves stocked and to help or assist 80 families a week, 4,000 families a year. We're a trust, we're a charitable trust. We don't have very deep pockets, but you know, it's not just money or donations. Like, where we have opportunities where our philanthropic community or our larger businesses within the Waikato are able to sponsor an aisle or a shelf there. It's not just monetary. You might want to volunteer your time. I know from visiting other social supermarkets in Tauranga and in Te Puke, some of the local farmers will drop off a whole lot of fruit or vegetables. I know a home kill station has managed it. I think they dropped off 40 kgs worth of steak 1 week and they didn't know what to do with it. But our families, you know, anything that you might have that you think is going to feed into our kaupapa and help our families in need, and there's a lot of them in the Waikato, please reach out, flick an email, give us a call.
0: There's a website.
2: Absolutely. So it's tamariki.ttto.org.nz, and you'll be able to sort of scroll through to see our social supermarket that will take you through to a admin@kirikiridoorscupboard.org.nz.
0: I don't want to put a fixed time frame on what I'm about to ask you, because you're quite fresh in the job. But a year, 5 years from now, whatever time frame you might work for you, what does success look for you across the board, not just in terms of food and security?
2: That's a very key question, I'd say, Tama, particularly when I look across the multiple areas of need that our community, certainly within Hamilton and wider Waikato, go through. I'll focus in on the health system and the social services sector, but the children's protection system, Oranga Tamariki, police, everybody who sort of feeds into that, it's not working. It's not just dealing with tamariki when they're in crisis. There's a whole lot of early intervention and preventative measures that we know about, but are not doing anything about, and certainly the government isn't funding those things. So we've got to change. Look, we had Te Aka Whai Ora. What happened with that? Do we need another version of Te Aka Whai Ora, but aimed at the prevention of harm to children? Who knows? Well, it's a success in 5 years. Look, we'd all like to say all of these issues with food deprivation and domestic violence and family violence, yeah, it would be great not to have that. But the reality is those things are going to be around for a long time, because that's the state of our nation, state of our world. So what are some of the mechanisms from the highest level at government right down to community providers that we need to be asking ourselves? What can we do more in terms of the interventions, and what needs to change currently in that system to do a better job? Because whatever we're doing now isn't working.
0: Now, your kaimahi, I understand, is almost 90
2: yes.
0: staff. How stretched are they?
2: Look, we've incredibly, Tama, staff retention has been a real issue for us over the past few months. We've been through maybe four service reviews with some of the contracts that we hold with Oranga Tamariki, police and MSD. When staff are told that, you know, their bread and butter is going to be on the whim of bureaucratic decisions that are made out of pōneke, and in 6 months you'll find out whether you have a job or not. The commitment, I suppose I'm really proud of our staff because they've stayed the journey, and that has nothing to do with them worrying about putting food and food, bread and milk and butter and all those important things on their own tables, and then keeping a house above their own heads and their children. But they know and work with every day the families who need them to walk alongside their challenges every day, and so they've done a great job. But it hasn't been easy, and we have seen a bit of a high turnover in some of those services. But stretched is an understatement. Yeah,
0: Jay Wainui, thank you very much for joining us on Mapuna, and I wish you all the best, bro, with your mahi, you and all of your staff. And to play us out here, we have there's a song you've chosen.
2: Yes,
0: what's it called?
2: Hei o mo apa nui e is a song that was written by my uncle Rikirangi Gage, and it speaks to a Tonga species of fish called the muki that, according to our oral traditions, migrate from Hawaiki to Te Whanau Apa Nui waters every year. Very important, because one of our rangatira pau mā tangatanga would catch the first fish of the season and whack it up on the top of pole by its tail. But more important for me and why I wanted to choose it today is that it speaks to the importance of the foreshore seabed and how kaitiakitanga sits with hapu and iwi. And obviously that's been questioned recently, so yeah.
0: Ka pai, thank you. Julian Wilcox will be back next week. Mā te

0: RNZ News at 1. Good afternoon. I'm Louise Pagonis. Train services into central Auckland are running again after a scrub fire sparked fears of major disruptions to services for the city's big sporting night. The blaze at Parnell early this morning took 5 hours to extinguish and cut train services into Waitemata Station, also known as Britomart. It threatened to severely disrupt public transport to the All Blacks match against Ireland at Eden Park tonight, the Warriors facing the Dragons at Go Media Stadium, and the Harlem Globetrotters at Spark Arena. However, Auckland Transport says the All Clear has now been given to resume services to Waitemata Station. New Zealand First has begun its annual party conference in South Auckland today, with hundreds of members in attendance. It comes as the party is surging in the polls, winning their highest result in the latest RNZ poll in nearly a decade. Political reporter Tuwhenaroa Natanahira is there.
1: Winston Peters took to the stage to welcome members to the party's 33rd anniversary conference before heading out at what he says is the country's sliding economy. Members are debating today what policy platforms the party will adopt. A number of former MPs have now become party members, including former Labour MPs Rino Tirikatene and Dover Samuels. The official campaign launch takes place tomorrow afternoon.
0: Authorities in Gaza say at least 8 people have been killed and up to 20 injured in an Israeli drone strike on a funeral procession. Witnesses say missiles hit mourners as they made their way through a crowded market in the Nusayrat refugee camp. Hamas has condemned the strike as a brutal massacre, urging mediators and the UN to take action to stop Israeli attacks. The Israeli military says it was targeting a cell belonging to the Islamic Jihad militant group. Thousands of people have been out protesting in the Ukrainian capital Kyiv for a second night over the sacking of the country's defence minister. Mykhailo Fedorov was removed after falling out with the commander of the armed forces. Here's the BBC's Paul Moss.
2: It's not a great look. Ukraine in the midst of a horrific war, but now with only a standard defence minister and the country apparently divided. Mykhailo Fedorov had been an unlikely choice, a former marketing executive who'd never served in the military, more at home with a laptop than a gun. But his enthusiasm for the very latest drone technology was credited for Ukraine's successful attacks on Russian infrastructure. And his continuing popularity is now proving a headache for Ukraine's President Volodymyr Zelensky.
0: The White House has defended the Argentinian football team's right to free speech after they controversially waved a banner in support of their country's territorial claim to the Falkland Islands while celebrating their World Cup win against England. The team faces potential disciplinary action from FIFA over the incident, and Downing Street has called for FIFA to investigate. But White House spokesperson Andrew Giuliani says the team had the opportunity and ability to make those statements in the US. That's the news.
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0: Now, the Met Service long-range forecast for all New Zealand to midnight on Wednesday. The situation, a west to southwest flow covers Aotearoa New Zealand today, and a weak front moves slowly onto the far south of the country. The front moves northwards tomorrow, stalling over central New Zealand and by the end of the weekend. Looking at the weather to midnight tomorrow, Northland Manawatu, including Coromandel Peninsula and the central high country, cloudy at times with isolated showers. Bay of Plenty, Gisborne to Wairarapa on Hora and Hora Whenua to Wellington, mainly mainly fine, showers spreading north through the second half of tomorrow. Nelson, Marlborough and Canterbury, mainly fine today, rain spreading north tomorrow, becoming fine about Canterbury again this afternoon. Buller and Grey, a few showers, clearing grey tomorrow afternoon, but becoming heavier and more persistent about Buller. Westland and Fiordland, showers turning to rain this afternoon, then clearing to fine tomorrow morning. Otago, except Clutha, partly cloudy, with scattered rain this evening, becoming fine tomorrow morning. Southland and Clutha, showers spreading inland this afternoon, then clearing to fine tomorrow morning, showers returning about the coast tomorrow evening. Chatham Islands, cloudy periods, a few showers around midday tomorrow. The outlook for the following 3 days, let's start with the North Island on Monday, mostly cloudy, with scattered rain or showers in the north, fine spells and isolated showers elsewhere. Tuesday in the north, scattered rain or showers, gradually easing, partly cloudy elsewhere. And on Wednesday, partly cloudy with isolated showers in the north and west. For the South Island on Monday, rain about Buller and Nelson clearing, mainly fine elsewhere, but a few showers about Fiordland and coastal Southland. On Tuesday, rain developing in Fiordland with heavy falls later, partly cloudy elsewhere, with isolated showers in the south and west. And on Wednesday in the South Island, occasional rain in the west and south, partly cloudy elsewhere. And at the Chathams, cloudy periods and a few showers. Southwesterlies turning more west to northwest for a time on Tuesday and Wednesday. The time now is 6 minutes past one. I'll have more news at 2:00.

E te iwi, no mai, haere mai ki RNZ National. Welcome to Music 101. I'm Cara Ricard and it's great to have you with me this afternoon. Stan Walker has announced his first Aotearoa headline show in over 6 years and he'll join me to discuss why this show is going to be so special. Then we talk to hip-hop trailblazer Salt and Pepper about becoming the first female rap act inducted into the Rock and Roll Hall of Fame and bringing a star-studded 80s and 90s party to Auckland. At 2pm, Delaney Davidson takes us behind the scenes of his new album, Baby Heavyweight, sharing the ideas, characters and themes that helped shape this wonderful collection of songs. Tony Stamp has new music to share on the sampler as well. Then at 3 o'clock, we talk to Macy about the making of his sophomore album, Once, from writing songs inspired by strangers on public transport to navigating change and the freedom that comes with letting go. Then more new music again on Song Crush with guests Millie and Rosetta, some new tunes for your taringa, and then for the last hour of Music 101, we've got a special live recording of The Circling Sun at the Stardome. So a big show for you this Saturday afternoon. The text number is 2101 if you'd like to get in touch. I also have to thank you for all the wonderful messages that you've sent me about the Wire to 100 countdown that we did on Matariki Friday. It was such a good time and I felt very lucky to share all those incredible songs and stories with you. So thank you very much for the messages and coming along for the ride. Let's kick off the show with a song by legendary Cameroonian saxophonist and songwriter Manu Dibango. His iconic 1978 album, Sun Explosion, has been remastered and reissued, bringing renewed attention to gems like this one. Here's Matumba.

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That was Manu Dibango and Matumba at 16 minutes past 1 o'clock. Stan Walker has announced his first New Zealand headline show in 6 years. I caught up with him a few days ago to chat about the big plans he has in store, why this concert means so much to him, and what fans can expect from this special show. But first, let's hear I Am, the anthem he wrote for the critically acclaimed film Origin.

0: Stan Walker joins me on Music 101 now with a very special announcement that came out this week. A one-night-only orchestral show at the Trust Arena. No mai e hoa.
1: Kia ora.
0: This is like your first headline Aotearoa show in over 5 years, right?
1: Yeah, which is like crazy because I've been doing shows on shows on shows on shows. I've been doing festivals. I think a lot of them were just out of necessity.
0: Mm-hmm.
1: I haven't had the time, the headspace, or just even being able to put together a big show that I want to put on, because it does take a lot of time, it takes a lot of resources to do that. And I thought, if I don't do it now, then I'm going to be forever, next year. And so this is 5 years next year.
0: Yeah, so is it easier, I guess, when, you know, because you've been playing shows overseas too, I feel like on your social media, you've been like all around the world lately. Is it just easier when someone calls you and says, hey, come and be on our show, and all you have to do is turn up and perform a little
1: so
0: bit
1: much
0: easier?
1: I think because of the busy lifestyle that I've got and the commitments that I have, and like the biggest being a papa, being a husband, that's my biggest job. So I take what is necessary for me and my whānau. And I give everything that I've got in that small amount of time and whatever, and it works out. It works out for me. But, I've been touring overseas more. My own headline tours overseas for the last 2-3 years. But I feel like it's time to come back and do something in Aotearoa.
0: Yeah, and so why did you choose an orchestral show? Just wanted to make it, like, as hard as possible
1: Definitely.
0: For yourself?
1: Yes. I think naturally me as a creative person and as an artist, I'm quite dramatic.
0: Mm-hmm.
1: And, like, I want to be over the top. And for me, my perfect show is like a cinematic, sensual experience, not just a performance, not just, he sounded great, the songs are cool like that. I want them to come in and feel everything. I want them to walk away changed. And so I'm like, okay, let's get a 35-piece orchestra. Let's beef my band that I already have up as well. So there's going to be like over 50 people on stage. We're doing new mixes of everything. They're still staying true to what the song is, but I want it, like, imagine it in a movie.
0: Yeah.
1: Like, I don't want it, like, I feel like I Am is the perfect example of what I want to achieve across the board with everything. I want Black Box to be as dramatic as I Am. So, yeah.
0: When people think about orchestras, they think bigger, but you've also described it as a more intimate experience.
1: 100%.
0: So what makes it feel that way to you?
1: I think, like, I'm a movie watcher. And I think I'm inspired by film, and I'm inspired by storytelling. And I feel like the music score is the most important thing in a film or in a TV series, but especially in a film. If the music score can't carry the emotions, then it's actually hard. You got to be really good at acting in it. Whatever, like the story's got to be great.
0: Yeah.
1: But the music score, and that's what I want this to do. I want people to come on like a full-on emotional journey with me. Like I want them to like sit in, buckle up and go, and we're going to go from the beginning to the end. I want to be able to share like a whole story. Like I want to take people on a journey. I think my greatest gift is storytelling.
0: Mm-hmm.
1: Singing has allowed me to become the storyteller that I

0: I am today, that I think I am today. And so I want to take people on that journey. And it's not all like, it's soft, it's vulnerable, it's hilarious. Like, I think I'm a deep person and I'm dramatic, but I'm also like a bit of an idiot, you know, I'm a clown. So that's very much a part of my story, and it's woven in, like all these different, I guess, strands of who I am are going to be fully weaved into this whole experience. And oh, I can't wait. There's so many songs that I can't wait to just show in a different way.
1: Because that's what I wanted to ask you next. How do you now sit down and work out the process of how these songs are going to be performed with an orchestra?
0: So I've got my first meeting with the conductor for the orchestra tomorrow, and I'm excited, but I'm just meeting with him to get a feel and for him to understand where I'm coming from and my vision. And then I have to go meet with my team, with my music director and my band members, and we've got to deconstruct and reconstruct all my whole set list. And my whole set list could probably, like, if I did a set list of all the songs that I do perform, it would be like 4 hours. So we're trying to figure out, okay, we want to take people on a journey from the beginning to the end. And because also I have to fit in all these new songs that I'm about to release and all the new songs.
1: Oh, so you got new music coming out
0: too.
1: I've
0: got a lot of new music. And it's like, for me, I'm and I always say this every time. Every artist comes in, they're like, this is the best I've ever been. But this is truly the best I've ever been because it's the most happiest I've ever been. It's the most content I've ever been. And it's the most, like, I feel like I've come to a point in my life of, if I ended music on this, on the stuff that's coming out, I feel so proud. And it's all about legacy. So my kids, the intention behind these songs, it's my kids are in my head, my wife's in my head, like our people, our culture, and I've got to be so free with this, and it's been so fun. And so I've got a lot of stuff, even stuff that's coming out with Moana that I've been a part of. I get to do that stuff live, and it's going to be fresh to people, but also I feel like it's going to be, I don't know, well, hopefully it's going to be me.
1: Well, because that's exciting though, right? So will this be the first time that some of these songs have been performed live? You've just been sitting on them. So you've recorded them and they're ready to be released?
0: Some I have recorded and I'm still in the process of recording. But I tell you now, I think now too, it's everything of what I've been inspired by, what I grew up and I've, and also the finding myself as an artist and my voice and my sound. Mm-hmm. It's like an amalgamation of all these different, my biggest, favouritest kind of music, from gospel to hip-hop to R&B, a bit of like roots reggae. Not so much our reggae, but like there's all these different things that like come to play in these records. And even with the stuff that's about to come out in a few weeks, it's just kind of like set it up to where I'm heading, and I feel like I could be on that. That's my like Mauna Hiona. That's what it feels like, and I feel so happy.
1: Yeah.
0: I think ultimately, like I always thought that happiness was the goal, but I just feel at peace because the happiness can come and go, but I feel like the peace is something that I'm thinking, but this is definitely a time of like happiness. I'm excited. And I'm excited to even bring it to like the orchestra. I'm like, oh, and I'm going to have all the gangsterous singers. I'm going to have haka elements.
1: Can you tell us who else is going to be involved, or is that still,
0: well,
1: you know,
0: we've got
1: a secret?
0: There is a little bit of a secret. It's a secret to them too. It's a secret to all the special.
1: Why don't you announce it on Music 101 and then they might hear it and be like, oh, cool. It's a secret. I'm part of this awesome cover with Dan that I didn't know about yet.
0: All the special guests that are going to be on there. Yeah. So it's also a secret to them. Well, I've kind of mentioned to them, like, as in hee hee ha ha. Like, yeah, I'm doing a show coming in October.
1: Yeah, but I told you about it.
0: Yeah, that's what I say. Yeah, nah, sweet. So now there will be a lot of special guests, and I've never ever done a performance or a show like this ever. And I pride myself in my shows. I pride myself in my, and I think mostly where I'm best, I feel like, is in my live shows.
1: Yeah.
0: This is going to be like on steroids, like all the peptides in one.
1: I love that you mentioned this new music that you're going to put out, you think is going to be your best because you've just arrived at a place where you've found your voice and you're happy and all of those things. Is it nice to have finally, after all these years doing this, to land it in a place where you feel free when you're creating your music?
0: Yeah, and it's come at a timely, like, this is a very, very timely for me. I'm an independent artist. I've been an independent artist for the last 2 years. I have a whole new team. I've strengthened the team that I've had. Like, you know, my wife is a big part of my team.
1: Well, she's accepting awards on your behalf at Music Awards these days while you're busy doing other important things.
0: Does she know out here? Yeah. So, like, my team is so tight, it's so small, it's so matter-of-fact, and they back me and my crazy visions. And, like, I think I always strive to be an artist that really lived and breathed, you know, what mana motu hake is. And over the last 2 years, I've had to fight to really be about it and to actually say, yeah, I've been doing this. I'm just like every other young artist that's coming up and they're on their own. That's what we're doing. I've just been here for 17 years. Mm-hmm. But so it's coming from, that's the place that it's coming from, is like independence, mana motu hake, freedom, happiness. And it's so mean to be able to like do stuff and make mistakes on my own accord. On my own, like that's my fault. I spent a whole career making mistakes on behalf of people, making mistakes on behalf of me, and I've had to take all of that. And so it's so nice, like, and also like, oh yeah, damn, you stuffed up. Actually, that song was pretty trash. All those decisions. So yeah.
1: Yeah, but nice to be able to actually take that on the chin and then not be sitting there thinking, man, these people put me in a bad situation, and yes, I'm the face of it, and I have to front it.
0: Or taking
1: it.
0: Credit for all the work that I've done.
1: Yeah.
0: And taking that check too.
1: Okay, cool. So when is the show happening? It's happening at the Trust Arena here in Tamaki Makaurau on the 17th of October.
0: 17th. Just 17th of October, whānau. Get your tickets. I'll cry.
1: With the special guest lineup yet to be announced.
0: Yes. Rihanna's on there. So is Beyonce.
1: Hey, well, Stan Walker, Memehika Tika Kiaku, thank you so much for coming in for a kōrero today. And I'm looking forward to seeing how all these songs are reimagined in this show.
0: Oh, so am I.
1: Maybe you can come back in a couple weeks before the show and
0: give a little taste.
1: Give us a rundown of what it's going to look like. Because I did want to ask you today, you know, what are they going to sound like? But you obviously haven't worked that out yet.
0: They're working in my head.
1: Yeah.
0: They haven't come to life yet. But honestly, I think I'll just have to come back and just give you a taste, bring some of the players in.
1: Oh, yeah. Let's do a live session. I would love that.
0: Yeah, I'd love that too.
1: Ngā mihi e hoa.
0: We'll get kia ora.

Mata Tike and Bad Meditation here on Music 101 on RNZ National. Mata Tike is actually playing today at Te Korokoro Ki Waihorotu, which is a free gig in Tamaki Makaurau, Auckland at Shed 10 in Queen's Wharf, alongside Rob Ruha, Ruby Doo, Romy Wright, Leila Jr. There'll be a couple of haka down there as well. So if you're in Tamaki Makaurau and looking for something to do this afternoon, you should definitely head down because they are all amazing. And the gig is free. Nice way to wrap up the school holidays. 2101 is the text number if you'd like to get in touch. Dorothy says, I love, love, love Stan. Best voice on the planet. And Anne says, oh yes, contemporary orchestral concerts are intimate. It's like sitting beside an open fire as opposed to being blasted by a fan heater. Great interview. Thank you very much for that text. And again, if you'd like to get in touch, 2101 is the text number. Rock and Roll Hall of Famers Salt and Pepper broke new ground for women in rap and helped shape the sound of a generation. The trailblazing duo are set to return to Aotearoa this December, and earlier this week they spoke with Layla Bailey McDowell ahead of the tour.

0: baby.
1: Firstly, I mean, you guys are coming to Aotearoa. You've been here before. We can't wait to welcome you back into our country. Obviously, the lineup is it's stacked. Like when you look at it, Salt and Pepper, of course, Boyz II Men, Balbiv, Devoe. It's a celebration of an era, right, that shaped music. How excited are you guys to bring this tour to Aotearoa, New Zealand?
2: We are so excited because we've said that this has been in the making for a while. Like, so we always say, we've been wanting to tour with, you know, Boyz II Men, BBD. And so when this came about ourselves, we were like, yes. Yes, you know, so we were just so happy when everything, you know, was able to be put in place because, you know, and I brag, I'm like, you know, I'm going to Australia, Boyz II Men, BBD. So it's like that, but I tell everybody too, they're like,
3: because we're all fans of each other and it's always great coming to Australia and New Zealand, always welcome there, always celebrated. The fans are really, real hardcore, diehard fans. So it's always a pleasure to perform for an audience that's been with us, you know, all these years and still support us all these years later.
1: And that's something beautiful, I think, too, about your guys' music is that it spans, you know, it's become part of people's lives across generations. You know, it's not just stagnant. Does it ever hit you that your music is that powerful, that it resonates with so many people?
3: Yeah, the people come up to us and tell us. That's basically how we know. We love those personal stories. You know, it gives us, like, we're the artists, so, like, the perspective is different. So when they give us personal stories, we just did an interview where this gentleman read this whole thing about how his sister came home from a concert and was introduced to Salt and Pepper and how excited he was. And she started playing the music for him and he became a fan. So when people say you got me through college or you got me through an abusive relationship, you know, it gives us that that knowledge and that bird's eye view of like, wow, we really, really affected people's lives beyond entertainment, you know, so it's a great feeling.
2: It's exciting to be back out there. I'm telling you, there's one song. I'm not going to say that I'm excited to play out there in New Zealand because they always bring it. But I'm not going to say just in case.
1: We can't get a little insight. Can't get a little
2: giddy
1: insight.
2: Giddy up, baby. Like that's one of my good ones. The Giddy Up, Baby is that song. But I can't wait to on that one. That's one of my favorites to do out there.
1: I'm not too sure if you're aware too, but here in Aotearoa, New Zealand, we've just celebrated Matariki, which is the Māori New Year. So that's Indigenous people here to New Zealand. And it's an Indigenous practice, you know, specific to our country. And it's about reflection, celebration, looking ahead. Yeah, I was wondering, you know, when you reflect on your journey together, what are you guys most proud of?
3: Well, I would say our most exciting moment, and most artists kind of say this, and it's true. It's like the first time we heard our song on the radio, right? Because when we were coming up, you could only hear hip hop for like 2 hours on the weekend. And we had given our first record, which was the Showstopper, the answer to Slick Rick and Dougie Fresh's The Show, to this DJ, Marley Marl. And we kept waiting week after week for him to play it. And one day we're driving down a boulevard and then we hear our song on the radio and we're going crazy. Pep's jumping out the car. They're playing my song on the radio. And it's like, it remains for me the most exciting Salt and Pepper moment because it's like, that's when you knew that you had something. And it's like, and everybody, there's hundreds or thousands of people actually listening to your music on the radio. Yeah.
2: And then to take it to the next level, there was a time that hip hop, our music wasn't being televised. You know, when you get nominated or you win an award, back then they wouldn't show hip hop. They would you'll just win and you'll just hear the artist. You will never see them. So we had ended up boycotting, you know, the Grammys at one time with Will Smith and Flavor Flav, a few people. And we took that chance. But we ended up being nominated. We ended up winning our, you know, first Grammy and being televised. And that was huge for hip hop because you wasn't seeing it. So that it was like the next level for us. And it was like, wow, that's memorable.
1: Yeah, I think I was reading actually recently just about, you know, your tune, Let's Talk About Sex, right? And that sort of paved the way for other artists too. And you didn't expect it to be played on the radio. I think you say, you know, in the song. And then next thing you know, it's being played back to back to back, right?
3: Right, and it was a challenge. Yeah, and that song took on a life of its own also because later on, we Peter Jennings, who was a journalist here in the States, we ended up making the song over, changing the lyrics for him for a AIDS awareness campaign. And then a lot of people started like putting us in that category to come and support, you know, their programs. So that's a piece of history that we're really proud of, because we've always been like conscious of how, you know, we affect the audience. And so it was our pleasure at a time when no one would even touch that subject. Salt and Pepper was in the ring doing our thing, talking about AIDS. And something nobody wanted to talk about, we was talking about it.

0: Did you ever imagine that you'd become pioneers, you know, not just in hip hop, but for women and, you know, for black women in music?
1: You know what? It's a beautiful feeling to have accomplished that, because like it was a male dominated field. We went through a lot of breaking down barriers and pushing throughs and a lot of challenges, and we never gave up, and we just kept coming strong and stronger. And to have, you know, pushed through to this long and being inducted, all the accolades and the, you know, the awards we received for the our worth in music coming from such a male dominated field, like I said, and two, you know, from Queens, Brooklyn, growing up, it is a beautiful thing to sustain this time, you know, this time now. Such a time. Would that be more proper? I'm Jamaican, so mind me of the commits, you know?
0: I love it. And I guess too, like since you have paved the way and we've had, you know, since then so many amazing, talented artists, female artists in the hip hop game. I guess when you reflect on that and you look at the rise of women in this industry that are, you know, so successful, but then also at the same time, we have a lot of young artists coming up, you know, up the ranks. What's one piece of advice that you would, that you wish someone had given you or that you would give to someone that's just starting out in the industry?
2: Well, on a creative tip, be authentic. I think that a lot of artists make a mistake of being trendy sometimes and going whatever the flow is at any given moment, and then you don't hear from them again. Salt and Pepper have enjoyed longevity, I think, because we were super authentic to who we were. Like Pep said, Roundaway Girls, we were having fun. We were making it up as we went along. Nobody was dressing us. Nobody was telling us how to act. You know, it was just the kids just having fun and making it up. And it resonated with the authenticity resonated with the audience.
1: And I say that as much as you want to be creative, you have to stay on top of your business. You have to, you know, cross those T's and dot the I's. You know, it's important, even though you think you're leaving it up to people that's supposed to do their job, the lawyers, you know, so on. You still got to stay on top of your business and ask questions.
0: What excites you guys the most about stepping onto the stage together?
2: Always the fans. The fans. You know, in this business, especially as women, we don't particularly love the traveling and being away from home. And we'll be going through stuff, divorces, you know, stuff with kids, like life, right? And I remember going through my divorce and literally crying right before I went on stage. And when I went on stage, I was like, what am I going to do? I'm going to be up there crying. And when you see the audience and the light in their eyes and the excitement, it just, the tears dry up and it's like the world fades away. So that's what we look forward to, getting on stage after 8 years, I think it's been, since we've been there, and just lighting up that stage and having fun with our fans.
0: Oh, beautiful. Now we're so excited to have you guys.
1: Thank you.
2: Thank you.
0: Thank you so much.
1: Y'all too.
0: Yeah, can't wait. I'm going to be boogieing in that stage.
1: Hey, yes, tap me. Yeah. Later.

sexy people.

Salt and Pepper with Push It here on RNZ National. They were speaking with Layla Bailey McDowell ahead of their show here in December. It was funny, I was listening to the lyrics. That song came out when I was maybe six, and I think we had the cassette, and I'd just like walk around singing that song, which may be inappropriate for a six-year-old to sing, I don't know. Lots of songs like that when you're growing up, though. You listen to them as adults and think, far out, I was singing this as a child, and the lyrics aren't that great. But hey, I guess when we're kids, we're just listening to the music and listening to the beat and not really paying attention to what we're singing about. 2101 is the text number if you'd like to get in touch. Jordan Darke has announced his seventh album, A Safe Place to Be Wild, will be released on October 30th. The Aotearoa musician, singer, songwriter, multi-instrumentalist and producer who currently lives in London has also released the album's first single. It's called Enemies. Let's listen.

0: But there was Your Life by Julian Dine, featuring Samesi from local band Marlon Streaming. Julian is the mastermind behind The Circling Sun, who we will have a special live session with here after 4 p.m. Also, coming up after the news, Delaney Davidson joins us. He's currently on tour. And then Tony Stamp has some new music on The Sampler. Lots of people asking for the playlist for the Wire to 100. And if you'd like it, you can just text playlist to 2101 and I'll fire it back to you. And then you can listen to all those wonderful songs whenever you like. Maybe just not now, though, because you're going to keep listening to Music 101. I'll see you after the news.
1: RNZ News at 2. Good afternoon, I'm Louise Pagonis. Fire and Emergency New Zealand are sending a 5-person specialist team to the United States to support their wildfire response. The US is experiencing widespread heat waves with hundreds of large wildfires burning across 15 states, stretching local resources. Even bigger fires are happening in Canada. Fenn says the request for assistance was made under a long-standing agreement between the USA, Canada, New Zealand and Australia to provide mutual assistance. The New Zealand team is expected to leave late next week and will be away for 5 weeks. What's been dubbed the Super Saturday of sport is set to test Auckland's travel network, with about 60,000 expected to take public transport. The All Blacks and Ireland play at Eden Park, the Warriors will face the Dragons at Go Media Stadium, and the Harlem Globetrotters are bringing their world tour to Spark Arena. Auckland Transport event planning lead Todd Hurley is encouraging people to plan ahead and allow extra time to travel.
2: Just be patient, particularly at Eden Park. That's obviously, you know, you've got 50,000 people there. That's where we expect the bulk of people using public transport to be coming from.
1: A serious blaze in Parnell earlier caused a temporary network shutdown in places, but service is now restored. An advocate for birds says those flying long journeys to New Zealand are unlikely to spread more of the flu. A native kahu found in Wairarapa yesterday is the second bird confirmed to have H5 bird flu. Pokorokoro Shorebird Centre's Keith Woodley told Saturday Morning that people are concerned that godwits, which will arrive in September coming from Alaska, will be a carrier.
3: Jens Spahn told the German news.
1: Keith Woodley says godwits will, however, be more vulnerable to infection once they arrive on New Zealand shores. A German centre-right politician who'd backed a ban on surrogacy has become a parent after using a surrogate mother in the US. The BBC's Carla Ponti has the next story. Doesn't seem like we have that audio. So that is the news.
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1: Back to Cara Rickard and Music 101 in a moment, but first the updated short forecast from Met Service to midnight on Sunday. Northland to Manawatu, including Coromandel Peninsula and the Central High Country, cloudy at times with isolated showers. Bay of Plenty, Gisborne to Wairarapa and Horowhenua to Wellington, mainly fine. Showers spreading north through the second half of tomorrow. Nelson, Marlborough and Canterbury, mainly fine today. Rain spreading north tomorrow, becoming fine about Canterbury again in the afternoon. Buller and Grey, a few showers, clearing grey tomorrow afternoon, but becoming heavier and more persistent about Buller. Westland and Fiordland, showers turning to rain this afternoon, then clearing to fine tomorrow morning. Otago, except Clutha, partly cloudy with scattered rain this evening, becoming fine tomorrow morning. Southland and Clutha, showers spreading inland this afternoon, then clearing to fine tomorrow morning. Showers returning about the coast tomorrow evening. In the Chatham Islands, cloudy periods, a few showers around midday tomorrow. RNZ National, it's 4 minutes past two. I'll have more news at three.

No mai hoki mai, welcome back to Music 101 on RNZ National. Ko kara rakad tēnei, e mihi atu nei kia koutou. I hope you're having a lovely Saturday afternoon. I can see lots of people getting ready to head to the All Blacks game, or maybe you're going to the Warriors game, or maybe you're going to see the Harlem Globetrotters. Whatever you're doing this afternoon, you can text me and let me know. 2101 is the number. Ahead of his show in Poneke, Wellington tonight, Delaney Davidson takes us behind the making of his 11th studio album, Baby Heavyweight. And Tony Stamp introduces us to Nikki by Nikki on The Sampler. At 3, Macy joins us to talk about drawing inspiration from everyday moments, his time in London and the process of creating his latest album. Then BFM Breakfast hosts Billy, Millie and Rosetta are in to share some new waiata on Song Crush. And we wrap the afternoon with a special live recording of Auckland jazz outfit Circling Sun at the Stardome. Again, 2101 is the text number if you'd like to get in touch. And the keyword playlist is what you text to 2101 if you want that waiata 100 a playlist. All right, let's start with a new one from Leon Bridges, who has announced his new album, Happiness Anytime, will be out on September 25th. In a statement, in an Instagram post actually, Bridges said that the album's title serves as both a mission statement and an invitation. It's music you can put on no matter how you're feeling and be immediately transported somewhere coastal and warm. From the album, This Is Light the Way.

Romy writes, and Storm has passed. As I mentioned earlier in the show, you can see her perform for free today at Korokora Ki Waihurutu, a free gig in Auckland at Share 10 at Queen's Wharf, alongside Mariti Kay, Rob Duha, and Leela Jr. and Ruby Doo. So if you're around, go check it out. 2101 is the text number if you'd like to get in touch. It's 13 minutes past 2 o'clock. Barb says, who was the New Zealand artist you played before that lives in London? I'm baking and folding, washing in Petone. Cara pulling me in again, giving me an excuse to do homebound mahi. I love that. I love that you can have a nice Saturday afternoon soundtrack to fold washing, although, man, I could do some of that myself because I've got a lot of it sitting on my couch because that seems to be the dumping zone where all of my washing ends up going. But that artist was Jordan Dake, and you should check out his album, The Loop. It was his album that came out the end of, not last year, the year before. It was one of my favourites over the last couple of years. So if you like what you heard, check out The Loop and I'll keep you updated on his new album that comes out in October. Speaking of great new albums, Delaney Davidson has one out and he's playing in Pōneke tonight. I'm going to chat with him about the album and the tour shortly. But first, this is his track Tumbleweed featuring Commie.

0: Welcome back to Music 101 on RNZ National. That was Tumbleweed featuring Komi from Baby Heavyweight, the latest album from Delaney Davidson, who's currently in the depths of a massive tour celebrating the album. And he joins me on the phone from home today. You down in Littleton?
1: Yeah, kia ora, Cara. I'm hanging out at home at the table right now.
0: Oh, nice. How's the tour been?
1: It's been amazing. We had two shows at the Tamaki Cabaret Festival. And then we went down to Hamilton, Taranaki and Paikakariki, which was all really cool to do. And just, it's always so nice to get those first shows under the belt and then feel the band start to get some muscles and develop and pull together as a kind of a unit. You start to see which songs really work and are fun to play and which songs feel a bit weird. And
0: yeah.
1: It's always great. So, yeah, feeling very excited about this next leg coming up.
0: Yeah, we are playing at Meow in Pōneke, Wellington.

0: intervals are 1 hour long, it really worked to do that. And then once we sort of splintered off down the motu, we felt like we should maybe rethink that. And I mean, it's always good to try and feel like the set lists aren't the same every night, and you know, it feels alive and you got to keep a bit on your toes. So that felt really good as well. I guess that luxury of doing that to start was such a great thing. And then feeling like, yeah, we've done that, we can try something else was also really cool.
1: Yeah, well, you mentioned before as well, it's been interesting to see which songs are fun to play or which ones feel weird. Were there any that surprised you with how amazing they felt to play on the shows you've done so far?
0: Misericordia did that. It felt like, how are we going to pull this one off? I mean, it's very atmospheric, but we made a few variations in our arrangement and it felt like it just kind of deepened the dynamic that it already has quite a strong dynamic. Tumbleweed felt really good to play live, which surprised us all because, again, we were wondering how on earth are we going to pull this off live, but it just felt like it clicked into being played by a band, and it's quite a, you know, quite a programmed electronic style song. And then yeah, even things like Baby Heavyweight, they just felt great to play. You know, the grooves all started to come alive and everyone's finding their little spaces to play in. And I mean, I had this experience with the last album from Mark Perkins, that his arrangements and production made it so clear how you should play it live. You know, he really sort of demarcates the roles to different things, and we just followed those guidelines he'd laid out with Out of My Head, and it was incredible how it just all translated so well into a live delivery. And it's kind of been the same with this album, that it feels like, even though it feels very woven and intermeshed, you just stick to your part and the whole thing just comes alive.
1: Mm. You mentioned Mark Perkins there. I had him on the show last week doing a mixtape, and he actually told me a great story about Misericordia and how you bought a bunch of walnuts for Chris, the drummer.
0: I listened to your interview. It was very nice, and it was great to hear. I was wondering about this for you, because I was thinking, when you do an interview with someone, they're often the worst person to talk about themselves. Yeah. And I was thinking you could put together an interview about Mark with all the people he's worked with, and you would get some really good stories out of that. But because it's interesting hearing him talking about me, and I was thinking, like what would I say about him, or what would Tommy say about me, or if you interviewed Marlon about me, or if, you know, we're this whole kind of behind-the-scenes family that we have, and you get us isolated in these interviews. And we're trying as best as we can to promote ourselves and be proud of the work we've done and not sound like we're blowing our own trumpet and all that kind of stuff. But somehow, I remember a friend of mine in Switzerland, we were in a band together, we used to introduce each other. And so I would say, oh, this is my friend Pierre Amir, he's a songwriter, he does a lot of theatre music, he runs his own record label, and he was just like, whoa, I just sound great. And he would never have introduced himself the same way. It's a really nice way to sort of lift someone up, you know.
1: I do get the privilege of talking to so many artists on the show, and more often than not, you will all mention people that you've worked with and how much you enjoy working with, the more fun stories that you've got. So it was really cool talking to Mark, because over the years I feel like I've talked to every artist that he's made an album with, and they had such lovely things to say about him, and I think he really appreciated that, because, you know, you don't often...
0: Yeah, he sounded kind of surprised.
1: He really did.
0: He sounded a little bit surprised. I was like, oh, Mark, you don't know the... I mean, I talk about that a lot, actually, because I guess as an artist, you have this... I always look at it like a boat, and you have a sail, and you're blowing the wind into your own sail to maintain the momentum of your course and chart where you're going and navigate. And the sail kind of becomes a poster at the same time that you are portraying yourself to the world, and that's what pulls you along with momentum as an artist. And it's always interesting talking to other artists about the idea of who they are. Like, you want to be able to say to the oracle, I guess it would be, who am I to the world? You know, how does the world see me? I present myself as this way, and I see myself as this way, and these are the messages I'm delivering. But do people, like Bono's the classic example. He's desperately doing well out there, and he's positive and he's encouraging, but people seem to love to hate him for some reason, you know, and it's like this weird, you can't decide that for how you come across.

0: though you try and control the narrative. So,
1: yeah. Speaking of people that you worked with, just before the interview, we played Tumbleweed, the song that you wrote with Komi. Tell me about how you ended up working together, because Komi was a big part of Marlon's Te Whareti Weka Weka.
0: Yeah, I mean, Komi's somebody who just seems to have this channel to another dimension, and that we'd spent quite a lot of time on that song, and it was written over and started writing it in Switzerland with an old friend of mine, and we kind of listened to Tone Loc and we got really inspired about this minimal style groove, and then someone just talking over the top of it. So I had this whole rap I'd written that I was kind of delivering, and it was along the scapegoat theme, which I'm really interested in, and tried to build that into the idea of the tumbleweed. And then before, it was like the Friday before I left on Saturday or something, and ran into Komi and said, oh, maybe we could try and fit this, you know, do you have something written we could fit into that song? And they were like, yeah, sure, come around. And they just had this whole thing that just flowed out of them, which fit perfectly in the song. And then we, because of, I was talking about this kind of story that the album's based around, and who is this character that they've created. And Komi said it was the birds and bugs and the kind of the smaller life in the forest that was this character. And this is calling Lucifer back into the forest to say, reconnect with the garden, reconnect with the point you suffered this traumatic experience kind of thing. So it just felt like it was so loose and so off the cuff, and it just had this real profound kind of a way it dropped into the framework we had.
1: Yeah, well, you mentioned Lucifer there, and that was something I wanted to talk about, because the album centres on the idea of Lucifer seeking his own redemption through recontextualising his past. Where did that idea come from?
0: I don't know where it actually came from. I mean, there was a lot of looking around as to the reasons he'd been thrown out of heaven, and they seemed, they were these three things. One was he thought you could surpass your own limitations. One was he didn't like agency, or the idea of somebody else being in control of what you're capable of. And the third one was he believed in free will. And these all seemed like such great things. I was like, how could that be the reason to be thrown out, you know? And looking deeper into that, the recontextualization came about, because that felt like, that's mana motuhake. So why, this is something you shouldn't be punished for. This is something, and it's definitely not something you should even be asking for. It's something that should be, you should have it. It's your right, you know, your birthright. So out of those kind of roots, I started to develop this really interest in the story of the fall. And also I started to, I mean, it's a parable, basically. You name away Lucifer, then it's just this idea of this person who's flawed, had some strange experiences in the past, and is trying to find their way through their life. And I'm like, find me someone who isn't like that. We're all really that, you know, we're all looking somehow to our past for explanations of how to move forward, and we're also had these formative experiences when we were younger, and they lead us through and inform so many of our choices and decisions. I mean, I was looking at all that stuff, and it just started to weave all together somehow in my head, and I was really trying to find a way it could sit in the context of Te Ao Māori, and that's when I was going up to Ruatoki and speaking with Toi Iti, his Tame's son, and we were looking at ways you could weave Te Ao Māori stories and European folklore together to find some more, like a very universal way of exploring these themes.
1: Yeah, and it's cool that you did that too, because I think some people are a bit scared of what that might look like if it's not a culture of their own, or how they can tell those stories, but I think you've done it in a really good way.
0: Oh, thanks a lot. I mean, that's always something you face more consciously probably these days than ever before, is how you navigate cultural stories and how you find some connection and authenticity that feels like it. You can still feel the artistic freedom to work with those ideas, but you're not telling somebody else's story for

0: them, or you're not using something just as a dressing, you know, you're not using something as a costume or a temporary identity that you might, I mean, that's a lot what the artist does as well. So somehow you've got this crazy knife edge you're trying to walk of being universal, not quite being your everyday self, but crazy knife edge you're trying to walk of being universal, not quite being your everyday self, but at the same time still retaining some kind of a validity that would make sense of who you actually are.
1: Yeah. Tell me about the song that you wrote with Barry Saunders, Everything Is Here. That's a great tune.
0: Yeah, well, that great tune came about from me talking to Barry in a dream. I actually wasn't in a dream. I was talking to some drunk Australian guy in my dream in a pub, and I was saying, oh, man, you know Barry Saunders, have you heard of this guy? And I was like, yeah, I know him. He's great. And this guy started singing me this song in my dream, and I was like, oh, this song is beautiful. And we started singing it together. And it was a weird song. It was kind of about consequences and about stuff like that. And we were just singing it. And I woke up and I tried to write it down and catch some sort of middle of the night voice memo of it to remember it. And I ended up waking up and I was like, oh, you kind of could figure it out. And so I started working with it as a song. And I caught up with Barry and I was like, hey, I had this dream about you being a songwriter, and this is the song that came out of it. And he just sort of went, oh, yeah, okay, yep. And didn't like it at all and didn't respond. And so we started sort of talking about other ideas, and Everything Is Here came out of that. I kind of had most of the, like, I had this verse stuff, and he had these really nice ideas of the road you walk isn't there, the world you live isn't there, you know, like, this idea that you've created this kind of vision for yourself of how you think things look, and it just isn't like that.
1: Yeah, well, congratulations on the album. It's awesome. If you've just tuned in, I'm talking to Delaney Davidson, who is playing Meow in Pōneke, Wellington tonight, and then on Sunday at the War Memorial Centre Concert Chamber in Whanganui, then heading off around Dunedin, Christchurch, Hawke's Bay, Gisborne and Whakatane. But if you want all of the tour dates, you can just text TOUR to 2101 and I'll send you back the ticket details. Delaney, thank you so much for the chat today.
0: Yeah, my pleasure. Thanks, Cara. And nice to talk. It always feels like you just start to take the lid off the jar and everything starts coming out. But obviously there's lots to talk about with that album.
1: Yeah, so much to talk about. But let's wrap it up with that song that you did write with Barry Saunders. This is Delaney Davidson and Everything Is Here.

It was Kiwi rock legends The Datsuns with Moonstruck Man, the first taste of their forthcoming 8th studio album. It marks the band's first new album campaign since 2021's Eye to Eye, and another milestone in a career spanning more than 3 decades. It is 18 minutes to 3 o'clock here on RNZ National. Jenny says, we were at Delaney's Pai Kakariki concert, sold out, fabulous, such a rocking time. I loved Tumbleweed. A few people have texted in asking for the ticket info as well. If you text tour, T-O-U-R, a few people have texted in and I think your phones have auto-corrected it to your, which is, I think, the only explanation for why my text machine is blown up with everyone saying your, unless I don't know, pronounce your incorrectly. Anyway, if you want the tickets to go see Delaney, just text tour to 2101. Time for some more new music now. Here's Tony Stamp with this week's edition of The Sampler.

In a typically low-key post on social media, Auckland musician Nicky by Nicky announced the release of his new album, saying, "My desire for external validation here is at an all-time low. Happy to do this for me and to love what I've done." His attitude, which he calls liberating, is evident in the music, which was clearly made without any consideration for streaming algorithms or similar, and consequently sounds fearless.

on You Are Here, those brittle, chiming guitars share DNA with Robert Smith's The Cure before they're subsumed in a wash of distortion and a booming voice that gets deeper and deeper. The album, Image Search, is full of moments like this, brave and slightly baffling. It's up to the listener to keep pace, in between more straight-ahead moments like the tropically tinged I Feel Like an Archive.

Nikki by Nikki is the solo project of Nicholas Johnston, who used to sing in Cut Off Your Hands. That band traded in anthemic post-punk between 2006 and 2020, Johnston belting out vocals in a markedly different way than he does here. Image Search's first half finds his voice doused in auto-tune and layered to eerie effect. On tracks like I Was Waiting for a Ghost, it pairs beautifully with layers of those tangled, knotty guitars and a surprisingly peppy drum part.

The album's second half contains more purely ambient moments than its first, with songs like Hidden From View and the 15-minute closer Back To Me peering out from behind a layer of aural fog. These are deliberate choices made by a musician only trying to please himself. Some people may find them off-putting, and others, like me, will revel in the purity of intention, the kind of creative fulfillment it's impossible to fake. Nikki by Nikki's advice to curious listeners perhaps comes at the halfway point on a stripped back, slightly bluesy cut that's simply called Listen.

That was Nikki by Nikki with Listen. Thanks to Tony Stamp for that kōrero. 2101 is a text number if you'd like to get in touch. Someone said, I went to Delaney last night at the Boathouse in Nelson. Very suave, very rambunctious. I like that as a way to describe a Delaney Davidson show. Send me a message if you've got anything that you'd like to share today. 2101 is the text number. I want to now play the latest single from Mercury Prize winning British jazz group Ezra Collective, featuring Jamaican vocalist Lila Ike. This is Well Organized.

0: From their new album Sunshine, which is out August 14th, that was Jungle and Someday, somewhere here on Music 101. It's the only time for the news, but make sure you stay tuned because coming up after the break, Macy is in to talk about his new album Once. We've also got Millie and Rosetta, BFM Breakfast host to share new Waiata on Song Crush, and then a special Circling Sun outfit at Stardom at 4. See you soon.
1: RNZ News at 3. Good afternoon. I'm Louise Pagonist. A virologist said the type of birds found to have the H5 flu suggests not all the cases in New Zealand have been detected. Two birds have tested positive for the flu, the first a brown skua and the other a kahu. Otago University's Gemma Gegan says these birds are solitary scavengers who likely caught the virus by eating infected dead birds. Professor Gegan says the source would be very difficult to find and instead any new cases need to be rapidly detected. Growers are sounding the alarm over plans to allow fresh blueberry imports. The Ministry for Primary Industries is considering a new import health standard covering fresh blueberries from the United States, Mexico, Peru, Chile and Morocco. Dermot Malley from Blueberries New Zealand says a report from the Bioeconomy Science Institute found fresh imports could carry pathogens including E. coli, Giardia and Cryptosporidium. He insists local growers are not trying to stop the trade but want overseas growers to meet standards similar to those required here. Iran has accused the United States of attacking bridges and other infrastructure and has responded by hitting a power and desalination plant in Kuwait. The BBC's Kazra Nashi has more.
2: For Iran, it's been a very difficult night. The US forces have been attacking various targets in southern Iran. We know for a fact that they attacked a railway junction in a strategically important Bandar Abbas. Iranians, for their part, have been attacking various air bases in the region. Twice they attacked US air bases in Oman, several attacks on US air bases in Bahrain, in Kuwait, and Jordan, and for the first time they attacked a base, American base, in Syria.
1: A large rescue operation is underway in southwestern China after a landslide which has killed at least 8 people and left more than 30 missing. Here's the ABC's Alison Horn from Beijing.
3: Authorities say they noticed rocks falling from the mountainside on Friday morning and started evacuating people, but the landslide struck during that process. Homes, cars, and an unknown number of people have been buried under the landslide that hit in the Pengshui County in Chongqing. The area has recently experienced heavy rain. Hundreds of people have been sent to conduct a search and rescue mission for the major emergency.
1: The Philippines has condemned a video portraying the country as a monkey, which was published by Chinese state media. Manila said the A1 AI-generated animation was dehumanising and racist. It shows a timid monkey wearing a traditional Filipino shirt being strong-armed by the US and Japan into confronting Beijing over the South China Sea. The Chinese Foreign Ministry said the video did not officially represent the government. And the Auckland Irish Club is expecting hundreds of people to watch tonight's All Blacks game against Ireland. The club's events manager, Aisling Barrett, says she's expecting it to be as big as St Patrick's Day, with live music, catered food and plenty of Guinness. The game kicks off just after 7 o'clock. And that's the news.
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2: Back to Cara and Music 101 in a moment, but first the short forecast from Met Service to midnight on Sunday. Northland to Manawatū, including Coromandel Peninsula and the Central High Country, cloudy at times with isolated showers. Bay of Plenty, Gisborne to Wairarapa and Horowhenua to Wellington, mainly fine, showers spreading north through the second half of tomorrow. Nelson, Marlborough and Canterbury, mainly fine today, rain spreading north tomorrow, becoming fine about Canterbury again in the afternoon. Buller and Grey, a few showers, clearing grey tomorrow afternoon but becoming heavier and more persistent about Buller. Westland and Fiordland, showers turning to rain this afternoon, then clearing to fine tomorrow morning. Otago, except Clutha, partly cloudy, with scattered rain this evening, becoming fine tomorrow morning. Southland and Clutha, showers spreading inland this afternoon, then clearing to fine tomorrow morning. Showers returning about the coast tomorrow evening. And the Chatham Islands, cloudy periods, a few showers around midday tomorrow. RNZ National, it's 5 minutes past 3. I'll have more news and weather, including the mountain forecast, at 4.

Tēnā koutou katoa and welcome back to Music 101. I'm Cara Rickard and it's great to have you with me this Saturday afternoon. We're here until 5pm this evening. Still to come on the show, we catch up with Macy about his new album Once, including how Chance Encounters on the London Underground inspired some of the songs. Then BFM Breakfast hosts Millie and Rosetta are in to share some new waiata on Song Crush. And closing the show, we have a special live recording of Auckland Jazz Outfit Circling Sun at the Stardome. 2101 is the text number if you'd like to get in touch. It's 6 minutes past 3 o'clock and Beck will release his 15th studio album, Ride Lonesome, on the 18th of September. The record marks his first collection of new songs since 2019's Hyperspace, and this is the latest single. It's called In the Night.

0: You're listening to Music 101 here on RNZ National. That was Bright Eyes by Macy off his latest album, Once. And he joins me in the studio now. Thanks for being here.
1: Thanks for having me.
0: I want to talk about the new album, Once. It's been out for a while now. How's it feeling?
1: It's now feeling quite good. The first, I think like the 3 days after it came out, I had like a major Monday blues. Big release, and I was just like, oh. And then it was like, now I've got to do it all again, I guess.
0: Yeah, so did that feel like just a sense of relief to get it out, or was some of that, what are people going to think about it, how's it going to go, how's it going to be received?
1: Everything you said. The external things were the hardest ones, I think, to let go of. I don't know if every artist does, but I know I tend to focus too much sometimes on what people are thinking and what people, I think I know what everyone's thinking all the time, because I, you know what I mean?
0: Yeah, totally. Well, I mean, your debut album, The Lovers, was deeply personal in that way. It was a bit of an autobiographical journey of what had been going on in your life, but this album feels like it kind of widens the lens beyond your own experience. So was that ever easier because these songs weren't as personal for you?
1: Definitely, yeah. I would say that's been a huge difference for me in the process. Cause, yeah, it was more reflective, I keep saying, rather than reactive. And yeah, there's a lot more stories and inspired by other people, but unfortunately with my music it always draws from something real.
0: Yeah.
1: So it still feels quite personal.
0: There's something I wanted to touch on. You have just written stories about like random people that you've seen on the tube or whatever. Were they difficult to write about?
1: No, because when you're like from New Zealand and Auckland's your biggest city, just like getting thrown into that, you know, every sense was like being lit up. And I was just so keen and eager to like get to these writing days and be ready. I was like doing object writing on the tube. So like picking like the seat or like someone's handbag, what it looks like, smells like, you know, I was just trying to get the tap running. And yeah, these people, all walks of life were so interesting to me because every little detail was popping out. And then I just let my imagination go with it.
0: Yeah.
1: So it's quite fun.
0: I would love for the people that you made these songs up about to hear them.
1: Same, but I don't know who they are. And I've got a vague memory of like the old man on the tube, but he was very tall and lanky and had like a fedora. But that's, you know what I mean? It's a bit of a blur now.
0: Was the reason why you went to London to specifically try and start writing the songs for this album?
1: Yeah, I'd written maybe like 20 or 30 after The Lovers in New Zealand, and then my team were like, I reckon let's do more, and I was like, really? Oh, okay. And I thought I'd had some mean songs, and then I went to England and they got meaner. They got cooler, better. I don't know, they're all good, but it was just finding, like you said, like this album, the reason it's kind of come out like that is partly because I was thrown into London, so
0: yeah,
1: I'm very grateful that all came to be.
0: Yeah, and talk to me about the people that you collaborated with on the album, because there was a few, right?
1: Yeah, there was like a lot of people. I think there was like 3 or 4 sessions a week for about 3 months.
0: And were these people that you knew beforehand, or did you just get in touch with them and say, I'm coming over and I want to do this?
1: I didn't know them, yeah.
0: Wow.
1: But my team helped me and we got in contact. And yeah, so I was meeting lots of new people. A couple of Australians in London I wrote with as well. Yeah, I love new people. I love when like the energy in the room starts working really well, and then suddenly you've got a song or 2 songs. That's like that's the most fun part. The scary part was getting on a plane by myself, I think.
0: Yeah.
1: That way. I cried before I left.
0: Oh, really?
1: And I called my friend Robin and I was like, I don't think I can do this. And she was like, sorry, I'm actually busy at work. You'll be fine, be brave, just go. And I was like, and I hung up and I was like, oh yeah.
0: It'll be fine.
1: That's the perfect chat I needed.
0: Yeah.
1: Short and sharp.
0: Yeah. Because how long had you been thinking about going over there? Was it like a really swift decision, or had you been sitting and thinking about going for a while?
1: Thinking about going for a while, and my partner at the time was living there too. So it was like I needed to get there anyway. So.
0: Yeah. And did Ben Malone produce the album?
1: He did.
0: Yeah.
1: Yes. He produced all the songs.
0: What's he like to work with?
1: It's awful. Nah, he's the best. He's like my, I don't know, he's like my big brother. He's like an amazing musician to work with, but he's also like a little mini therapist too. Like lots of days I'll get in there, like sit on the couch with my shoulders slumped, and he'll be like, all right, what's wrong? And we'll spend like 3 of the 6 hours just talking.
0: I've spoken to a lot of artists who say that they often need that in a producer mm-hmm. or an engineer, that person with a very calm, supportive, almost like a school teacher vibe to them.
1: I think it's part of the job. Like, I think the artist is there to be completely like whatever mood they're in, whether it's good, bad, chaotic. And then the producer's role is kind of to like nurture all the good parts of that energy and then help like direct it, you know?
0: Yeah.
1: It's has a crazy it, job.
0: Has it been playing the songs? I heard the Auckland show was really good.
1: Yeah, that was one of the best shows I've played, I think. Yeah.
0: Yeah.
1: Yeah, it was just so smooth. I remember I got off stage and one of my good friends that was there was like, "You're not even sweating." And I was like, "Oh, yeah, true." Like, usually I'd be like sweaty as and like overthinking, but I was really present.
0: Yeah, and was it nice to have the songs in front of a live audience? You know, because you can sit at home and wonder how people are reacting to the songs, but you get to see it in a real live sense when you're performing them in front of an audience.
1: Yeah, there were moments when I was looking at the crowd in the quieter songs and I could tell it was, but I spend a lot of the time like my eye level kind of goes, if I get too caught and I'll get distracted and forget my lyrics or something. But it seems like everyone was dancing and having fun.
0: Yeah.
1: Yeah.
0: 13 songs on an album is a good amount of songs.
1: Yeah.
0: How many did you have to cull to get the 13? Was that hard?
1: That was hard. I think there was like probably 40-ish from the trip in the UK. And then maybe a few more from before. So, and I loved most of them.
0: Yeah.
1: So there's like, and there was a few on there that like were similar vibe to like the one that I ended up picking. So you had to pick between two.

0: the tube or on one of my walks, and I was doing my object writing, I think, and then the closer I looked, I saw that they had, like, you know, mud and stuff, and it's like, oh, they've been living rough, the more I looked. But they had this, like, these crow's feet from smiling a lot, and these eyes that were just really bright. So it was, like, a beautiful moment for me, and it stuck with me, and I think that song's kind of about, like, it's talking about me and what I've been through, but, like, if someone can still have joy and light in their eyes and, you know, lust for life, even when they're at rock bottom, and then we can all get through hard things, you know? It's kind of marvelling at the human ability to, like, crack on.
1: Yeah. For people listening, they might have known you as Harry Parsons.
0: Mm-hmm.
1: Was it difficult to let that go and start with a new name as Macy?
0: Nah. Took him out back and shot him. Easy. Yeah. It was, I think the hard part was I was getting way too attached. Like I said earlier, I get really, like, attached to the art, and then when it's all encompassing, if something goes wrong or if I write it, I thought separating it would be easier, but it hasn't been.
1: It hasn't been easier.
0: I'm still Harry. Well, you know what I mean. Like, but the pseudonym's it means you can be playful with it. Like,
1: yeah,
0: the font style, the world building, like whatever I do next with music, I can. It's nice having an entity.
1: Yeah. Well, it's been great having you in on the show today to talk about Once. Is there a favourite song off the album that we can end with today? Or just a song that you want to tell us some more about?
0: You could end with the last song on the album is called The Best for M, and it's like a goodbye to a great love of mine, and I think it's a really beautiful, what's it called, when you, a goodbye note, a goodbye, a bookend.
1: Yeah.
0: And I think it's a really cool song, so

That was Macy and the Best for M from his new album Once here on RNZ National. It is 27 minutes past 3 o'clock, racing towards 4 o'clock, where coming up we've got a great live session with The Circling Sun. We've also got a real good song crush coming up. But before we get to that, this next waiata is from a British jungle producer and vocalist called Nia Archives, and the tune is called There Goes My Head.

0: Welcome back to Music 101 on RNZ National. It's time for another edition of Song Crush, and we're very lucky today to have BFM Breakfast hosts Millie and Rosetta in the studio. Hey guys.
1: Kia ora.
2: Hi.
0: Thanks for coming in and doing Song Crush. I always love hearing what other people are listening to. Who wants to go first?
1: Oh my gosh.
3: Do you want to do the honours, Rosetta?
1: You want me to go first?
3: Yeah, you're a special girl.
1: Okay, I'll go first. I've chosen a track from Poneke because I grew up in Poneke, and this is one that's close to my heart. It's new from a new trio called Hanson Street Dub. They put out this EP called Echo Street, and it's like a really awesome collection of dubby sort of reggae stuff, but also some deeper like post-dub steppers sort of style stuff. Feels very Wellington and Hanson Street in Newtown where I grew up, so it's like close to my heart. And throughout the EP they've got scattered sort of like samples of Native Manu, and then they've got an edit from Konkasi, who's another amazing dub producer from Poneke. So it's just a really cool collection of tracks, and I chose the first track, Tui Step. It feels like a real nice heavy steppers track, which I love. BFM Breakfast listeners will know that they may or may not be subject to a little bit of dubstep every now and then on breakfast. It gets a bit hectic, but that's definitely my style. So, yeah, Two Step from Hanson Street Dub.
0: All right, let's listen.

0: You're listening to Song Crush here on RNZ National. That was Tui Step from Hanson Street Dub, a Pōneke band introduced to us today by Rosetta, who is a BFM breakfast host. She's in the studio with her co-host, Millie.
1: Hi.
0: What song have you picked for us?
1: Okay.
0: It's quite different. I've listened to both of them. It's quite different
1: We cover a lot of ground, eh, collectively.
2: Yeah, and I think that's what makes us so magic as a team, is we really cover every base, and every weekend we can simultaneously be everywhere at once. Because
0: that's what I want to ask about working collaboratively as hosts on a breakfast show. What does that process look like for you guys when you're choosing music and planning out the things that you want to play? Have you got similar taste, quite different taste, or just kind of meet somewhere in the middle?
1: I think we meet somewhere in the middle. We cover a lot of ground in terms of what we naturally gravitate towards, but then there's hardly ever a time where Millie will talk about a track that she loves, and even if I haven't heard of it, I won't also sort of fall in love with it in lots of ways. And it's been a really beautiful thing to expand both of our tastes through each other's perspectives. But yeah, I guess naturally we gravitate towards different things and then introduce each other to a lot.
0: So you haven't had any big scraps about wanting to play songs?
1: So. We never fight.
2: No, because I feel like with the BFM listenership, the broader you can make it, the more you can introduce them into different things and different perspectives on things and things like that. You know, yeah, I just think it's magic for the listeners. It's magic for us every morning, and yeah.
0: Yeah, all right. So what is the song that you've gone with?
2: It's quite different. You're right there, Cara.
0: I do like it.
2: Yes, it's from a band called SOG, a high school band from Dunedin, and the track's Argument, which is a single they've just released. I fell in love with Dunedin music growing up. You know, all the classics, the Chills, the Bats, Look Blue Go Purple, the Verlaines, always playing in my house. And moving into the role of BFM Breakfast co-host, where you're presented with so much great new music, I've fallen in love again with the Dunedin scene, but the Dunedin scene that's unfolding in front of our eyes today. Yeah, there's something so magic. I reckon they put something in the water down there. Like, they just know how to rock. And SOG is no exception.
0: So you said they're a high school band?
2: Yeah, they formed in high school. I'm not sure if they're still in high school. Are they still in high school?
1: I think they're still pretty young. Yeah, it's like the all ages scene in Dunedin is amazing at the moment.
2: Yeah, you've got that 4 EPs project as
1: well.
2: Well,
1: that's what SOG's part of, eh?
2: SOG's a part of it. You've got Civil Talk, Vagina Dry. Who's the other one?
1: Which is the best band name ever.
2: Yeah. Vagina Dry. It was a close contender for what I was going to bring for you.
0: Hey, well, you know, we can always get you back on Song Crush another time.
2: But just Dunedin scene, it's popping off. It's beautiful to see. And, you know, they're all so young. Such great performers, great songwriters. Yeah. And it's pretty powerful.
0: All right, so let's listen. This is Argument by SOG on Song Crush. Millie and Rosetta, thank you so much for bringing us some new music today.
1: Thanks for having us.
2: Thanks for having us.

That there was Argument by Sog, as chosen by BFM Breakfast host Millie for this week's Song Crush. It's 13 minutes to 4 o'clock here on RNZ National. GT's texted in and said, I'm literally driving down Hanson Street with this on. Such a beautiful blue sky day in Pōneke too. Loving that Song Crush is back and having guests in to share new music with us every week. I want to now play the lead single from her first album in 6 years. Here's Phoebe Bridgers and Lost Boys.

That there was Puneke's Lingler Jr. and Promise. That song came out a couple months ago. And he is another artist that's playing at that free gig at Te Korokoro Ki Waihorotu that I've talked about throughout the show alongside Marati Kei and Rob Bruha and Ruby Doo. And it's on now till like 6 o'clock maybe. So if you're around in the city and you want to go hear some great live music, you should check it out. Someone also said, what was a song that we played before Song Crash? That was a new one from Jin Wigmore called Tip of My Tongue. And I actually did a really great mixtape with Jin a few weeks back. So if you're a fan and you want to hear what she's been up to, including like moving home from America and starting a deli and the new album and a whole bunch of fun, interesting stuff, what it's like, you know, redating again in your 40s, and you want to listen to that mixtape, you can text Jin to 2101. It is nearly time for the news, but make sure you stick around because afterwards we have a very special live recording of an incredible Auckland jazz outfit called the Circling Sun when they did a show at the Stardome. So we're going to play that for the last hour today. No mixtape, but taking us to the pips. Let's play some classic Nina Simone. This one's called Baltimore.

0: RNZ News at 4. Good afternoon, I'm Louise Pagonis. The Ministry for Primary Industries is assessing reports of unwell or dead birds after the latest case of bird flu. The second case of the H5 strain was confirmed in a kahu or swamp harrier hawk in Wairarapa yesterday. Chief Veterinary Officer Dr. Mary Van Andel says the Ministry received about 30 reports overnight. She says staff consider every notification and triage any suspected cases. Dr. Van Andel says cases are prioritised based on risk, as the disease can only be diagnosed through laboratory testing. The first New Zealander to be convicted of slavery has been denied parole for a fifth time after threatening another prisoner. Hawke's Bay contractor Joseph Matamata used 13 people as slaves between 1994 and 2019. Matamata was granted parole last month and was set to be released on the 6th of July. But the parole board revoked its decision after he threatened to, quote, F up another prisoner. Facing the board again yesterday, Matamata claimed his lack of English fluency meant he didn't understand what he was saying. But the parole board was unconvinced. Matamata will be allowed to try again in October. Explosions are being reported in different parts of Iran as the US military carries out a seventh consecutive night of attacks. In response, Iran says it's targeted US bases in Jordan, Kuwait, Bahrain and Saudi Arabia. Here's the BBC's Danny Eberhardt.
1: Iran's state media are not saying what precisely may have been targeted overnight. Some of the locations hit are on the Strait of Hormuz, the port of Bandar Abbas, and nearby islands. Other cities attacked are Avaz, close to the Gulf, and the central city of Yazd. Iran has been retaliating, but again, it's not clear yet what, if anything, may have been hit. Kuwait's military said its air defences had been combating Iranian drones. Meanwhile, the US military has rejected as false a claim by Iran's Revolutionary Guard that two oil tankers had been hit by explosions.
0: President Donald Trump is vowing to hold Canada responsible for the cost of pollution from wildfire smoke drifting south of the border, saying it must be added to US tariffs on Canadian goods. Smoke from hundreds of active fires in Ontario has billowed into several US states, lowering air quality in several major cities. Posting on Truth Social, Mr. Trump says the US holds Canada responsible for not properly maintaining their forests. He says the US is being unnecessarily invaded by filthy, polluted and unhealthy air. The Auckland Irish Society is expecting hundreds of people at its Mount Albert club rooms tonight for the All Blacks game against Ireland. The club's events manager, Aisling Barrett, is expecting it to be as big as St Patrick's Day gatherings, with live music, catered food and plenty of Guinness.
2: We're also going to be showing the game live, so those who don't have tickets, they're more than welcome to come down and watch the match down here and enjoy it.
0: The club is a 15-minute walk to Eden Park for those with tickets. That's the news.
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0: Back to Music 101 in a moment, but first the short forecast from Met Service to midnight on Sunday. Northland to Manawatu, including Coromandel Peninsula and the Central High Country, cloudy at times with isolated showers. Bay of Plenty, Gisborne to Wairarapa and Haurawhenua to Wellington, mainly fine. Showers spreading north through the second half of tomorrow. Nelson, Marlborough and Canterbury, mainly fine today. Rain spreading north tomorrow, becoming fine about Canterbury again in the afternoon. Buller and Grey, a few showers, clear and grey tomorrow afternoon, but becoming heavier and more persistent about Buller. Westland and Fiordland, showers turning to rain this afternoon, then clearing to fine tomorrow morning. Otago, except Clutha, partly cloudy with scattered rain this evening, becoming fine tomorrow morning. Southland and Clutha, showers spreading inland this afternoon, then clearing to fine tomorrow morning. Showers returning about the coast tomorrow evening. And the Chatham Islands, cloudy periods, a few showers around midday tomorrow. Now, the mountain forecast from Met Service to midnight on Sunday, July the 19th. First, the North Island, fine but partly cloudy with isolated showers in the west, clearing on Sunday afternoon. A few evening showers from Ruahine to Rokumara Forest Park. Winds westerlies or southwesterlies rising to gale force around the Tararuas this evening, then easing on Sunday morning. Freezing level 2,500 metres, lowering to 1,800 metres in the south on Sunday morning. Monday, mostly cloudy with scattered rain or showers, westerlies turning southerly, freezing level 2,000 metres. And the outlook for Tuesday, cloudy periods and a few showers, mainly in the west, with southwesterly winds, freezing level 2,000 metres. On Wednesday, isolated light showers about Taranaki National Park and Tararua National Park, otherwise mainly fine. Southwesterlies dying out in the evening, freezing level about 2,000 metres. For the South Island, to midnight on Sunday, 19th of July, Kahorangi and Nelson Lakes National Parks, partly cloudy with a few showers developing this afternoon. Richmond and Kaikoura Ranges, fine, clouding overnight, rain developing tomorrow afternoon. Southern Alps between Nelson Lakes and Mount Aspiring National Parks, including Paparoa National Park, mostly cloudy with a few showers, possibly heavy from afternoon. Mount Aspiring and Fiordland National Parks, a few showers turning to rain this afternoon, possibly heavy. Strong west to southwest winds, gale south of Mount Cook, becoming light tomorrow morning. Freezing level 1,900 metres in the north, sloping to 1,600 metres in Fiordland. The outlook for Monday, mainly fine in Fiordland, scattered rain or showers elsewhere, clearing late. Southwesterlies dying out, westerlies developing in the south late. Freezing level about 1,500 metres. On Tuesday, showers in the west and south turning to rain in Fiordland, mainly fine elsewhere. West to southwest winds strong in the south and a freezing level of 2,000 metres. On Wednesday, rain possibly heavy south of Aoraki National Park. Southwesterlies gale in exposed places south of Aoraki National Park. And the freezing level about 1,800 metres. RNZ National, it's 7 minutes past four. I'll have a full roundup of news, sport and weather at 5:00.

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The Aotearoa Jazz Collective brings together some of the country's leading musicians to explore progressive, Afrocentric inspired.

You're listening to the Aotearoa Jazz Collective, The Circling Sun, recorded live at Te Whatu Stardome in Tamaki Makaurau, Auckland.

Kia ora, thank you. We are the Circling Sun. Just take a moment to choose the band. On the keys, we have Joe Captain and synthesizers. Ben Turo on the upright bass. Julian Dine on the drums and cymbals. Ruby Walsh on the congas. J.Y. Lee on the flute and saxophones. Cam Allen on the saxophones. Ben Scholes on vibraphone and trumpets. Chris O'Connor on percussion. And the Love Affinity Choir, we have AJ, Nia, M, Navar, Tyron, and myself, Matt. Thank you so much. This is our last song entitled Mizu.

RNZ Pacific is now closing on this frequency. In a few moments' time, we open on 13690 kHz in the 22-metre band. Once again, retune now to 13690 kHz in the 22-metre band. We can also be heard online at rnzi.com.

0: RNZ News at 5. Good afternoon, I'm Louise Pagonis. Supporters of New Zealand First believe the party's focus on common sense ideas is why it's riding high in the polls. The first day of the party's convention is coming to an end ahead of a gala dinner tonight. Political reporter Lillian Hanley has been there.
1: Defectors from the left and right of politics were united in explaining to RNZ their move to New Zealand First, saying their old parties had lost their way. They say New Zealand First is the party that stands up for hard-working Kiwis. Much of the first day of the convention has been hashing out policy ideas. One that was agreed was to advocate for legislation requiring all universities to adopt strictly merit-based admissions criteria, including in medical schools. Winston Peters will officially launch the party's campaign tomorrow and make a policy announcement.
0: There's been no let-up in fighting in the Middle East, with the US completing a wave of strikes on Iran for a seventh consecutive night. Iran has responded by launching attacks on US bases and sites in Jordan, Kuwait, Bahrain and Saudi Arabia. In Kuwait, a water desalination plant was hit. Badr el-Sharif is a professor at Kuwait University and says the attacks have been relentless.
2: We've been hearing strikes for the past four nights. Let me tell you, we've had a total of 96 attacks in 3 days. Today was quite challenging in the sense that the target was a critical infrastructure, power generation, water desal plants.
0: Kuwaiti officials have said a number of soldiers have been injured in the Iranian drone strikes. The Ministry for Primary Industries is assessing reports of unwell or dead birds after the latest case of bird flu. The second case of the H5 strain was confirmed in a kahu or swamp harrier hawk in Wairarapa yesterday. Chief Veterinary Officer Dr. Mary Van Andel says the ministry received about 30 reports overnight.
3: Some of these are repeat calls about birds we've already seen. Some of them are, you know, a sparrow flew into the glass, but there will be a couple that do need to be tested.
0: Dr. Van Andel says suspected cases are triaged based on risk, as the disease can only be diagnosed through laboratory testing. The Children's Commissioner is warning that move-on orders risk punishing children and young people for being homeless. Submissions on the proposed legislation, which could require a person as young as 14 to leave and remain away from a public place, have been heard by the Justice Committee this week. Pretoria Gordon reports.
4: Dr. Claire Arkman says the bill takes the wrong approach to a complex social issue and will disproportionately affect Māori and the approximately 600 young people leaving state care each year. She says it could displace some of the country's most vulnerable to an unfamiliar and unsafe environment. Dr. Arkman says the government should be addressing the underlying causes of their hardship and providing desperately needed support, rather than managing the visibility of homelessness and begging.
0: Fire and Emergency is sending a 5-person specialist team to the United States to help fight explosive wildfires. The team is part of a joint Australia-New Zealand deployment in response to a request for assistance. Penny Smith reports.
5: More than 800 wildfires are burning across Canada, with officials saying the vast majority are out of control. In the United States, firefighters are now reportedly battling close to 70 large fires as dangerous smoke from Canada seeps down to the USA, affecting millions of people across multiple states. Fire and Emergency says the New Zealand team will include 4 FENS personnel and a forestry industry representative. They are expected to leave late next week and be away for 5 weeks.
0: The death toll from last month's twin earthquakes in Venezuela has jumped above 5,000. According to government figures, 5,069 people are now known to have died in the disaster. About 20,000 people have been made homeless, particularly in the hard-hit coastal state of La Guaira, north of the capital Caracas. No update was given on the numbers still missing. Researchers from Harvard University have found the first atmosphere surrounding an Earth-like rocky planet orbiting a distant star. They say the discovery provides the strongest evidence yet that worlds with conditions similar to Earth could exist beyond our solar system. The gas detected in the atmosphere is helium, which wouldn't be able to support life, but other gases may also be present. The planet is 48 light years from Earth, orbiting a red star much smaller and cooler than our sun. And the world's most remote marathon has been run on the tiny Pacific island of Pitcairn. A dozen runners from six different countries registered for the inaugural race, which is also open to the 40 or so islanders. While there's no news yet of the winner, the BBC's Jacob Evans has more details about the marathon itself.
6: At just 5 square kilometres, the route for the Pitcairn Marathon involves some 40 loops along the island's only paved road. It takes the runners along Bounty Bay, named after the boat that brought the first settlers to the island following the infamous mutiny on the British naval vessel HMS Bounty in 1789, through to Adamstown, named after the last surviving mutineer, John Adams. The runners have had a marathon journey just to get to the starting line, as Pitcairn can only be accessed by a 2-day boat journey from French Polynesia.
0: To sport now, and the All Blacks' incomparable run of 52 tests unbeaten across 32 years at Eden Park in Auckland goes on the line against Ireland tonight. New Zealand's last loss on the ground was to France in 1994. Captain Adi Savia says the players are well aware of what awaits them.
7: We don't fear it, but it's a great challenge for us to come here and play a quality Irish side and give the fans what they want, a spectacle.
0: The match starts at 10 past 7. Matatu will host the Super Rugby Aupaki final against the Blues in Christchurch next Saturday, despite losing to that side today. The Blues won 38-29 but missed out on a bonus point, which could have given them a home final. The Blues win ended the chances of the Hurricanes Poa making the final. The Wellington team won their fourth match in a row today, beating Chiefs Manawa 47-33. In rugby league, Tamaire Martin will play his 50th game for the Warriors against the Dragons tonight in Auckland. Martin missed the early part of this season because of a broken leg, but has been one of their best performers since his return. Coach Andrew Webster says Martin is an inspiration.
8: I just think it's worth celebrating Tamaire dropping in halfway through the year after an injury himself and then just hitting the ground running and playing a great style of footy. Really proud of him, and we're so grateful that he's at our place.
0: Kickoff is at 7:35 after the Warriors women's match against North Queensland, which has just started. And big-hitting American golfer Bryson DeChambeau has been penalised 2 strokes at the Open Championship at Royal Birkdale, dropping him to 5th equal after 2 rounds. DeChambeau finished his round in 2nd place, 1 shot behind Australian Lucas Herbert, but officials dished him a penalty for inadvertently improving his lie on the 5th hole. DeChambeau said on X he didn't agree with the ruling and would be fired up for tonight's 3rd round.
9: Sunday morning, questions to be asked. Which team will win the World Cup? Why do some birds talk like humans? And why do cats hate water? Why do the Odyssey and the Fall of Troy stories continue to have such a hold on us? And what can ancient alchemy teach us about improving ourselves? Plus, our usual features and current affairs, new books and quizzes for you to answer this Sunday morning from 8 o'clock on RNZ National.
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0: Coming up shortly, this hour, focus on politics, but first a short forecast from Met Service to midnight on Sunday. Northland to Manawatu, including Coromandel Peninsula and the Central High Country, cloudy at times with isolated showers. Bay of Plenty, Gisborne to Wairarapa and Horowhenua to Wellington, mainly fine, showers spreading north through the second half of tomorrow. Nelson, Marlborough and Canterbury, mainly fine today, rain spreading north tomorrow, becoming fine about Canterbury again in the afternoon. Buller and Grey, a few showers, clearing grey tomorrow afternoon, but becoming heavier and more persistent about Buller. Westland and Fiordland, showers turning to rain this afternoon, then clearing to fine tomorrow morning. Otago, except Clutha, partly cloudy with scattered rain this evening, becoming fine tomorrow morning. Southland and Clutha, showers spreading inland this afternoon, then clearing to fine tomorrow morning. Showers returning about the coast tomorrow evening. In the Chatham Islands, cloudy periods, a few showers around midday tomorrow. The time now is just coming up for 10 minutes past five. We'll have more news at six. And Louise Pagone is here with you till then. Hope your afternoon is going well. It's time now for Focus on Politics. And this week, RNZ political editor Joe Moyer, staff political editor Jenna Lynch, and New Zealand Herald political editor Thomas Coughlin are joined by RNZ's lowly deputy political editor Craig McCulloch to dissect the latest RNZ Read Research poll. Focus on Politics.
11: Christopher Luxon may want to extend his Hawaii holiday after the last week. A devastating poll for National, made worse by the rise of opportunity and a Paul Henry-sized problem.
12: I'm enormously disappointed with National.
13: Kia ora, have you heard of the Opportunities Party?
14: There's a degree of frustration because people are hurting out there, right?
11: Kia ora ko Craig McCulloch aho and e te purongo toranga pu mo tēnei wiki. Welcome to Focus on Politics. And this week we are doing something a little bit different. We have assembled the Press Gallery's Brains Trust, or at least a Brains Trust, as there are lots of brains in the Press Gallery, but these are three of them, the political editors from three of the country's biggest newsrooms for a sit rep on the state of New Zealand politics. We have RNZ's very own Joe Moyer, Stuff's Jenna Lynch, and the New Zealand Herald's Thomas Coughlin. Kia ora koutou.
15: Hello.
16: Morena.
17: Kia ora.
11: Oh, I should say it's not really the morning.
15: Ah.
11: It obviously is the morning right now.
15: Say it again. Say it again.
11: It's okay. It will not be the morning when people are listening. But you are not to know. That is why I am here as the lowly deputy political editor to try and corral the conversation. So if you would allow me first to set the scene with the latest RNZ Read Research poll. We released the main numbers on Tuesday with the key headlines being number one, National is now at a record low under Christopher Luxon. Number two, despite that, the coalition still gets back into power, mainly because of New Zealand First's continual rise. And number three, the Opportunity Party is now very much a potential player. It is knocking at the door of Parliament. Let's start, though, by discussing the National Party's plight, sinking here to a humiliating 28.7%. Its fourth consecutive drop in this series and yet another poll under the 30% mark. Nothing seems to be working, so what is going on? And what can National do about it? Jenna?
15: Yeah, you'd have to think that the National Party was hoping this was absolute rock bottom for them. And I think the worrying thing for them is never want to overplay one poll, but every poll is pointing in the same direction. And that is they're sitting around the 29-30 mark. And that is a devastating place to be for a major party in government. That sort of swipe of their vote that New Zealand First has undertaken seems to have locked in with them at this stage of the campaign, before the campaign is even underway. So
11: something like eight polls now, right? Credible polls.
18: Eight reputable polls have them on under 30, so 28, 29 at this point. So that's a definite trend.
15: Exactly, baked in there. And the real question is what does National do here? So they need to start looking over to the other side of the house to try and raid the left's vote. And National has been attempting that. We've seen kind of Nicola Willis come out with the sort of scaremongering around Labour's numbers. We've seen them kind of move possibly a little bit more toward Labour with the policies that they've announced so far in the KiwiSaver policy and the solar policy that they have released. But this poll was taken after those announcements and hasn't shifted the dial. So I would say there will be some very worried heads in National at the moment.
18: That's the striking thing for me, I think, is that if you look at what not only has been happening, I guess, in the sort of economic climate, but also what has been happening with policy and announcements, all signs should have really pointed to National having a little bit of a bump in this poll and not doing so badly. Because if you think about it, like in terms of the economy, even our poll showed that when you look at the wrong direction, right direction, whilst the number was still gloomy and in the negatives, that net score, it was actually better than it had been. So people are actually feeling better about the economy, right? And the direction that the country's heading in. You had Christopher Luxon call that vote of confidence in himself, win it, and kind of, I guess, get a little bit of like caucus stability going again. But despite all of that, he's got 28.7. Like, none of it has worked. They're just stuck in the mud under 30. It's crazy.
11: There seems to be two arguments emerging. Bridget Morton, National Party volunteer and commentator, was on Morning Report saying that it was the economy that's the problem, that National is sort of a basically collateral damage from the economy. The other argument is that Christopher Luxon himself is the problem. What do you think of that, Thomas? Where does the blame lie?
16: I think it's a bit of both. The difficult thing about the economy at the moment is that for sort of our lifetimes, it is going to be very difficult to use the economy to your advantage when you're in government. Nicola Willis is talking ad nauseum about the fact that she has to write a cheque every year for about $10 billion to service the interest on our debt. Whoever is in government, Labour or National, has to write that cheque and will have to write that cheque for the foreseeable future every year. That really limits your options in terms of making some attractive spending announcements that you didn't have to do 10 years ago. Likewise, the superannuation problem, which we've talked about for 20 years, that is now a problem not of the future, but of the present. Every year that bill becomes more expensive. And that just means it's just harder to be a main party now than it was 20 years ago, 10 years ago, because you just don't have money to play with anymore like you used to. So I think if you take the argument that both the purple vote, both National and Labour, are actually historically low, I think you draw the conclusion from that it is just a really hard time to be a kind of middle-of-the-road party because you're in a kind of straitjacket, which means that you just can't promise fun stuff.
11: Which brings us back to the leadership, because if it's a change election, and that's what the metrics are showing us in terms of right track, wrong track, if it's a change election and you're the government, how do you give people that change? One way would be to change the leadership. And I still think that it is very much a life possibility. Obviously, there are plenty of risks there for a change. I keep coming back to that party vote. Ultimately, it is the party vote that matters. On this party vote, 12 MPs would be gone. That is a quarter of the caucus. Not only that, but there are fewer seats around the cabinet table available for the Nats. So that means fewer promotion possibilities. I just think it would be awfully compelling for a nervous backbench as that election gets closer. I think you could still see a situation where some of the Prime Minister's loyal soldiers all of a sudden, 8 weeks out from the election, went and knocked on his door and said, I think your time's up.
18: Does that come to Simeon's doorstep, though? I mean, Simeon Brown has taken over as the new campaign manager, right? And, you know, which has kind of got all of its own sort of interesting bits about it, given it was Chris Bishop, and then there was that supposed sort of attempt at rolling Luxon by Bishop, and then now you've got Simeon Brown, who was very loyal to Christopher Luxon in that campaign role, which, what a hospital pass, man. Like, being the campaign manager for the National Party is going to be hard work. I don't know whose job is worse at the moment, Christopher Luxon's or Simeon Brown's, because it's all going to fall on him during the campaign if things aren't turning around. So is it going to be Simeon Brown, who is so loyal to Christopher Luxon, who ultimately is going to be like, hey, mate, this is not working. Something needs to change here. I'm looking at it, you know, from up here, the helicopter view of the campaign and what's going on, and you are the problem. Like, is it ultimately going to be a Simeon Brown call?
15: It kind of has to be a Christopher Luxon call. If they want any shot at turning it around, if they were to change leader, he needs to make that decision himself. He needs to stand down. Yeah. And Christopher Luxon is not a self-doubter.
11: No.
16: I agree. I think as long as National is polling sub 30, you are going to have continual discussion about this, because MPs are almost obliged, because the public is telling them to discuss it. I would think it very likely that they will quietly discuss it when they return to Parliament next week. And I do wonder whether the next time there's a round of leadership speculation, I would wonder whether at that point some of those lieutenants knock on Suze Redmayne's door and say, we need to know the number of that confidence vote. And obviously the rule is that the number of that confidence vote is never revealed. In practice, it is always revealed. And at that point, they will know whether the margin was a big one or a small one. And at that point, I wonder whether some of those lieutenants, Simeon Brown, maybe some of the Auckland MPs, Mark Mitchell, Paul Goldsmith, the people who were at Luxon's house on that night before the recent round of leadership speculation, whether they come to Christopher Luxon and say, look, we would have gone with you to the end. This is the end.
18: I'll throw one more name in there too. I think if Sir John Key turns up his doorstep and says it's probably not working out for you, mate, then that will be a reason for him. That will cement for him too that it's probably time up as well. Yes.
16: And it's very interesting to see this week John Key full of praise for ACT candidate Paul Henry.
11: Well, that's a good place to transition, I think, because Christopher Luxon hasn't been here this week, so he hasn't had a chance actually to properly respond to the poll. Not that
18: he
11: ever really engages anyway. But one of the points he has previously made is that the polls still predict the coalition victory. Mm-hmm. And that is the case here. Primarily, though, it's because of New Zealand First success, and actually ACT success. But New Zealand First here on 11.5%, a 9-year high under Reid Research. ACT also up but only to 7.8%, so lower than its election result in 2023. I want to talk about the dynamic between those two coalition partners, two very different parties, but both trying to corner a similar vote. Why do we think that New Zealand First is succeeding, or has been succeeding, whereas ACT hasn't been?
16: One of the trends you see coming through in polling is economic insecurity. The cost of living is still really high on the top of voters' minds. What New Zealand First offers is sort of a less hard-edged version of this coalition on economic stuff, probably more hard-edged on cultural stuff. And I think voters' anxieties with the cost of living still really high years later is for more of a comfort blanket from the state. And if you, what ACT is offering is the parts of this government that voters probably like the least economically, less spending, sort of a reset of the social contract with regard to social welfare. That's what ACT is offering, and I don't think that's really what voters want.
15: There is a question of whether New Zealand First has peaked too soon, though. We saw that in the 2023 campaign with ACT, right? Mm. So that they were up at these levels and then kind of nosedived.
16: And I wonder what with New Zealand First candidate selections with some of these colourful characters, should we describe euphemistically, I do wonder whether that will cause them some grief later on, which could create unnecessary shockwaves.
15: A lot of
16: on
15: people
16: the campaign.
15: Susceptible to foot in the mouth syndrome.
16: Mm.
11: So yes. One man who has some experience putting his foot in his mouth, as Thomas alluded to earlier, is Paul Henry, the ACT Party's newest candidate. It seems to me that he is possibly the perfect candidate to steal votes from New Zealand First. What do we make of that announcement? Do we think that it lived up to its billing as a major election-related announcement?
16: I think it's pretty major. I think Paul Henry is very fluent in his communication. He's been doing a sort of a week-long media round this week, and he's grabbed the attention the whole way through.
15: And he can do the stuff that David Seymour can't, right? Like if David Seymour had come out and effectively called Winston Peters a traitor...

0: to those voters who are looking for it. I think it's a great strategy for the campaign trail. Whether or not it is in Parliament or not is another question, because he is not a politician. He is a character with a big ego. Will he play well in the ACT caucus? Can he follow orders? Will he do that grunt work once he's actually in Parliament? I think that there is a chance that he gets there and thinks, what on earth have I done?
1: Yeah.
0: And actually just quickly exit stage left.
1: He kind of, I mean, I thought it was interesting in his initial interviews in that press conference, he already noted that he's not really sure and he's wary about sitting in the House at 9 o'clock at night listening to...
0: Who can blame him?
1: What did he say? Listening to a bunch of twats, I think it was.
2: Yeah. You're allowed to say that on our own.
1: Well, we have now. I'm just quoting the guy. I do think that, like, is he going to end up being shielded from some of that? Because in order to have longevity for him in the ACT party, which I think David Seymour will be very, very keen on, they're not going to have him on the roster, you know, sitting in Parliament at those hours of the night, enduring what is probably the worst part of the job. Because in reality, like, big win in all of this, I think, for David Seymour is Paul Henry potentially is the next leader. And this has been a problem. The succession in the ACT party has been a problem. Brooke Van Vouden was sort of being lined up for it. She's now left. David Seymour has always said there's other things he wants to go and do. He's been there for a long time now. He's getting married. There's other stuff he wants to do. And if Paul Henry's prepared to stick it out for 6 years, if he's leader, they're in government, then that works for David Seymour.
3: I think it's also... I would say it's probably more of a risk for National than it is for New Zealand First, because all of a sudden, as you say, Thomas, you've got someone who can communicate, someone that is interesting, and both of those minor parties have that now, and half of politics is getting your message out to the public, and a lot of the public is feeling very bored by Christopher versus Christopher. And if all of a sudden we've got these quite charismatic characters fronting everything for the other parties, then all of a sudden that can have a pretty massive effect on what the public hears.
0: Okay, so let's finish up then by talking about another party that is benefiting from that disillusionment with the two Chrises, and I think that's the Opportunity Party, the party formerly known as Top, on the rise here in our poll, registering 4.7%, so just outside the 5% threshold to make it into Parliament. Is this the emergence of Opportunity as a possible power player in this election campaign?
1: Oh, this election is ripe for Opportunity. This is all the makings of a party like that, given the way the MMP is rolling at the moment, given the shrinking of that purple National Labour vote, given the pickup of the minor parties, and certainly from senior politicians in various parties in Parliament at the moment that I've asked the question of whether Opportunity has a chance. They have all said, absolutely, this is the year.
3: Sounds like Labour might be pretty worried about Mount Albert as well, about whether Kulo Wong might actually make a move on that precious, precious, precious Labour seat that they cannot lose. But Melissa Lee came pretty close to taking it off Helen White at the last election. It is not a Helen White seat.
4: I agree, Opportunity. This is Opportunity's election. The main thing, I think, at the moment for them is momentum. And at the moment, they aren't polling above 5 in your poll or the Varian poll, but everyone's talking about the fact that they might. The closer it gets, the more real it gets. And once they start polling regularly above 5, then the wasted vote attack disappears and they're away to the races. If they continue to poll below 5, then the closer you get to the election, Labour and the Greens come out and say, look, why waste your vote? Why take a risk?
0: And it could collapse entirely.
4: And it collapses, yeah.
3: You guys did a really good poll question this time around as well that you released around people that are a little bit iffy on their vote and how much of the electorate would consider another party, which was really interesting result.
1: Over more than half, of the 1,000 respondents said they would seriously consider voting for another party. But Labour and National lost out on that massively. Their share of the vote dropped when you calculated the intended vote with the sort of seriously considered vote, whereas the minor parties all gained. And the Opportunity gained to the point that it actually pumped them up to 6% and got them into Parliament.
0: And with that, we will draw this week's Focus on Politics to a close. I am Craig McCulloch. I've been joined by a triumvirate. Triumvirate? A trio? I've been joined...
3: I feel like we're back in the early days of the coalition where we're all trying to find new words for saying the word three without saying threesome.
0: Three political editors, RNZ's Joe Moyer, Stuff's Jenna Lynch, and the New Zealand Herald's Thomas Coghlan. Thank you.
1: Thank you.
3: Thank you.
4: I like triumvirate. I think that's great.
0: please make sure to follow us in your favourite podcast app or seek out RNZ's Politics NZ podcast feed and subscribe there. Thank you all for joining us. Mā te wā.

0: Thank you all indeed. And Focus on Politics is back after the 5 o'clock news next Saturday afternoon. And it's time now for this week's edition of Tangata o Te Moana, news and issues from the Pacific.
1: Kia ora nei te autaiake. This is Tangata o Te Moana from RNZ Pacific. I'm Tiana Hexton. Coming up, grief counselling to combat sorcery-related violence in PNG.
2: Trying to discuss the reality of it and that they really don't want this sort of violence in their communities.
1: Also,
3: you can't talk about peace with simply saying that it is the absence of violence or conflict.
1: Has the Pacific's Ocean of Peace concept been hijacked? And we meet the winner of the Kiri Te Kanawa Song Quest. But first, the latest on a heated land dispute between Vanuatu and France. Vanuatu will escalate a decades-long dispute with France over two uninhabited islands to international arbitrators. The Matthew and Hunter Islands have been controlled by France for decades, even after Vanuatu became independent. But Vanuatu says they will never truly be independent without the sacred islands. They walked out of negotiations with France on June 30th, no resolution having been reached. Kaya Selby has more.
4: Deputy Prime Minister Johnny Kowanapo describes the talks as heated and intense, with no room for deal-making until it's decided to whom that sovereignty truly belongs.
5: Let them international law, let them international court of justice.
6: Let international law, let the international court of justice or any arbitration for that matter decide on this. But for now, our bilateral negotiations with France over Matthew and Hunter, they are closed. And that being the case, it means the line that we draw, starting from the north in Toraba province down to the south, we are not drawing that line. France has come in and moved those boundaries, that it has the British, who remain silent at this time. I do not know why they remain silent. But they are the ones who went and decided on something without consulting our people. And to us, what France has done is an insult to us all.
4: The two islands fall in the stretch of ocean between Vanuatu and France's territory, New Caledonia. With ownership of them, either country could add hundreds of thousands of square kilometres of water to their exclusive economic zone. But Vanuatu's Enetian people consider the islands part of their custom ownership. In fact, they are sacred places of worship and ritual. Tony Tevi, director of Vanuatu's maritime department, put it like this.
7: I don't have an understanding. I know it is Vanuatu's. I know. I don't understand how they think it's theirs. And the moment I try and understand how they think, then I am going to start to think like a colonizer.
4: He says there is no room for compromise and that he will not try and understand the French position.
7: You understand the colonial thinking. When you do understand and acknowledge that colonizers will always be colonizers, that's not something that comes as a surprise. A thief will always be a thief, and he enjoys being a thief. And no matter how best you can tell him that a thief is a bad person, as long as he's got a possession, he feels like he's doing something right, but a thief will always be a thief.
4: France's Foreign Minister, Jean-Noël Barrot, said in a statement that areas of cooperation were also discussed. The minister says he reiterated their position regarding French sovereignty.
1: As geopolitical tensions increase in the Pacific region and security alliances are being forged left, right and centre, questions are being raised over whether the Ocean of Peace concept is being hijacked. The Ocean of Peace declaration was made by members of the Pacific Islands Forum last year, recognising the role of civil society in peacebuilding. As Johnny Blades reports, the emphasis of the initiative seems to have quickly shifted.
8: Australia recently signed the Vuvale Union and Oceans of Peace Alliance treaties with Fiji, the latest in a series of regional pacts that Canberra has forged with Pacific countries. Australia's High Commissioner in Suva, Peter Roberts, says the new treaties underline Fiji's position as a regional leader.
9: The Vuvale Union and the Ocean of Peace Alliance have a really strong regional component. I think we've all seen during this fuel crisis how important Fiji is as a hub, and we've seen on security matters how important Fiji is as a regional leader, including through Prime Minister Rambuka's vision for the Ocean of Peace.
8: Peter Roberts says the treaties empower Australia and Fiji to support the Pacific region in efforts against security threats such as transnational crime, cybercrime and illegal fishing.
9: Including in this is Fiji and Australia supporting the establishment of the Ocean of Peace Centre in close cooperation with the Pacific Islands Forum. And so you'll see Australia and Fiji standing together in support of the stability and prosperity of the region.
8: The Vuvale Union is backed by around $1 billion Australian dollars in funding from Australia for Fiji over a decade. Australia is also funding the Ocean of Peace Centre to the tune of around $22 million. A geopolitical commentator, Dr. Connor Graham from the Lowy Institute, says Australia sees great value for money in these arrangements. He says Australia is driven by the aim of keeping China out of Pacific waters and maintaining its position as the dominant security partner in the island's region.
10: I'd note as well, $1 billion over 10 years is a lot of money, but you know, it's relatively small fries in terms of defence and sort of, yeah, the rest of the defence budget and militarisation. So I think this sort of defence through diplomacy is quite a cost-effective use of money.
8: While Canberra notches a big diplomatic win, regional civil society has been left wondering where it all leaves the Ocean of Peace Declaration. The declaration came together off the back of significant engagement with and made provision for civil society. But now, with the signing of the Ocean of Peace Alliance and plans to establish the centre, the language has shifted from being about conflict prevention, peace building and mediation towards deterrence and countering China through military means. It coincides with the plan of the Australian-led Joint Heads of Pacific Security to insert itself into the Pacific Forum-led regional security architecture and to advance a regional deployment framework. Joey Tao, the coordinator of the Pacific Network on Globalisation and the chair of the Pacific Regional NGO Organisations Alliance, says that as civil society, they welcomed the original Ocean of Peace initiative.
11: But our main concern is that we hope such a declaration is not co-opted or used as a strategy to advance external security and military interest of external parties.
8: He says the Ocean of Peace concept should be something that responds to legacy issues in the Pacific, including self-determination crises in West Papua and New Caledonia, the planetary biodiversity crisis, exploitation of ocean resources, nuclear testing, and also new threats of nuclearization in the region. Mr. Tao says any further development of the Ocean of Peace Centre must draw from existing regional policy priorities.
11: One, the Rarotonga Treaty, which declares our region is a nuclear-free region. And secondly, other initiatives as such need to be informed by the Pacific. And when I say Pacific peoples, this is a challenge for us as a region as to how do we really determine these oceans of peace, or if there is other further developments around this declaration. With the proposal of a peace institute, I think it needs further consultation. It needs to be informed by Pacific people and one that is not determined by external parties.
8: The coordinator of political engagement for the Pacific Women Mediators Network, Sharon Bhagwan-Rolls, is concerned about the lack of focus on peace building.
3: So for us, demilitarization is at the top of the agenda. You can't talk about peace with simply saying that it is the absence of violence or conflict. We have to talk about peace building in the operationalization of the Ocean of Peace Declaration, and that has been clear for us from the start.
8: She says it's important not to see peace building as simply a regional security agenda.
3: It is critical that the future or the operationalization of the Ocean of Peace Declaration through the Pacific Islands Forum needs a stronger focus on peace building in practice, not simply from seeing peace through a traditional security or militarized lens, but through a civilian lens, through a civil society lens, through a people-centered lens.
8: Ms. Bhagwan Rolls says while her network welcomes the opportunity to contribute through an advisory role in the development of the Regional Action Plan on Peace and Security, this could go a step further.
3: But really understanding the depth of work that needs to be done for our Pacific Island communities to really feel at peace when they face or as they face the impact of polycrises such as climate change, ecological disasters, the issues in terms of oceans and rising sea levels.
8: Civil society is also concerned that the Ocean of Peace initiative is being dominated by Australia and Fiji, not necessarily with Pacific regional buy-in. Joey Tull says that to declare something as regional requires wider consultation, not just an agreement between two countries.
11: Anything of a peace, regional peace institute or anything further along those lines need proper consultation. So I must caution what stems from a bilateral agreement should not very much impact the regional stance. We have to caution ourselves around that. It calls for wider consultation, and I think that that is the proper process of informing policy.
8: Meanwhile, Sharon Bhagwan Rolls has called on the foreign ministers of Pacific Forum members to ensure that things don't move too hastily and that substantive consultation with civil society peace builders can take place.
1: The Tongan countertenor who won this year's Kiri Te Kanawa Songquest says his success is still sinking in. Samuel Mataele won the $50,000 first prize after a spectacular gala night in Wellington at what is New Zealand's most prestigious opera competition. I sat down with Mataele and asked what the experience was like.
12: It was a week of no rest. When you weren't singing, your brain was working overtime. So it was intense and it took a lot of my concentration and it was unlike anything I'd ever experienced really before. Yeah, you'd expect that from a competition as big as the Kiri Te Kanawa Songquest. Mm,
13: definitely. And you're a countertenor. Could you tell me a little bit about what that means? I read that it's one of the more rare opera voice types in the male register.
12: Yeah. So basically, it's a male voice type that sings in head voice around the range of a female mezzo-soprano or alto.
13: And as a proud Tongan as well, what do you think this win means for your family and for your community and the whole kingdom of Tonga?
12: Yeah, I mean, I'm obviously very proud of my heritage. And I think winning this competition has put Tonga on a pedestal in the sense that Tonga is a very small island and yet there's so much talent to be found within it, and not just within the island itself but within the diaspora. I mean, I'm not the first Tongan to have won the competition. My brother Felipe Manu had won it before me, and I mean, we both come from the same villages in Tonga, so I think there must be something in the air of the villages that we're from. But yeah, there's just a pride that I've got. And I hope that other Tongans have, because I don't win it just for me, but for all of us.
13: And we spoke about it briefly last time we chatted, how classical music isn't always seen as a traditional pathway for our Pacific people, because it is more of a European or Western art form. But then we've also heard people saying Pacific people do so well in standouts on the scene because of that innate storytelling elements of our culture. What's your thoughts on that?
12: I 100% agree. I think we have a significant advantage because we don't necessarily grow up with classical music, but music in general, and storytelling is a part of who we are. We are oral people. We tell our stories through song and through dance. And I think that has, when you use that sort of core of your being and then attach it to the Western style of opera, which will inevitably take your music more internationally because it's more accepted internationally. Yeah, Pacific Islanders, I think the reason why we're doing so well for such a minority is because we grow up with that. I find that we have a warmth to our sound. It's unique, I think. I mean, we're not the only people with good voices, but I think we have this warmth, this richness to our sound that is attractive to listeners in Europe. And I think that's what pushes us further.
13: Coming back to the finals, was there any point during that where you thought I could actually win this competition?
12: In all honesty, no. It was rather the opposite, actually. I went through the entire competition being not that stressed because I had it in my mind, sort of, because I like to go into competitions thinking of them more as performances than competitions, because then I start to get competitive. I'm a very competitive person, but I don't like to bring that to art because I think that's what destroys art. That's what destroys music. I want the music that I'm making to be authentic and not just having to sound perfect because, you know, I'm trying to win a competition. So, no, I didn't really think of the competitive side of it anyway, but when I did, you stand yourself next to people who are much more experienced, much older. You don't really compare yourself at that point. Yeah.
13: That's beautiful. Yeah, looking ahead now, winning this, of course, opens so many doors. It's launched so many careers in the classical arts. What's next for you? What do you want to see happen with your win?
12: Well, it's offered a lot of exposure, and I'm immensely grateful for it. But at the moment, I'm planning to finish my undergraduate degree. Let the voice do its thing. You know, the voice is a part of the body, and as the body changes, the voice changes. So taking it, not being stagnant, but taking it slower and going with the flow, letting the voice decide where I go from here. But I'm planning to stay in Auckland until I finish my undergraduate degree, and then you look towards using the prize money to help launch me into Europe, if not for a career, then to carry on my studies.
13: Beautiful. That's all the questions I had.
12: Thank you so much for the opportunity.
13: No worries. Thank you, and congratulations.
12: Thank you.
1: A Catholic priest in Papua New Guinea sees a community-led shift in how communities handle grief could de-escalate ongoing violence related to accusations of the use of sanguma or sorcery. A recent incident in PNG's Highlands has again put the spotlight on sorcery accusation-related violence and the human rights issues surrounding it. Atereano Matiariki has more.
14: An elderly woman was rescued recently from a mob torturing her over allegations that she practiced sorcery to cause harm to others in Enga province. Sorcery accusation-related violence has been troubling isolated Highlands communities as far back as the 1980s. Father Philip Gibbs, who has been in PNG for over 50 years, much of it in the Highlands, says what drives the violence is a cultural belief that nothing is ever coincidental.
15: I think what's behind it is a general feeling in Papua New Guinea that they don't accept just accidents or something happening by chance. Usually there's a sense that there's a personal grievance or someone's behind it.
14: Father Gibbs says those accused aren't the only ones damaged by this violence.
15: It's not just the person that was suffered the violence themselves, but sometimes it's their close relatives, especially children who are now suffering.
14: Father Gibbs says awareness workshops run by groups like Caritas had been helping reduce the violence in Enga before this latest case.
15: We're kind of a bit hopeful that trying to discuss the reality of it and to get people to make some decisions that they really don't want this sort of violence in their communities, that it will catch on, it will spread.
14: It's clear more education is needed for areas like healthcare.
15: To be able to try to explain to people a scientific reason why someone would be ill or why someone died, rather than just telling them, well, it's a village problem. As they say in Pidgin, something blown place. But we try to convince the nurses and the doctors not to use that argument because that easily leads to accusations of sorcery.
14: Father Gibbs says community-led conversation about how to deal with grief is the solution he's seen work.
15: We've got to find other ways rather than pointing to some person, often an older person, person who's not well liked in the community, for instance. They've just got to realise that they're really scapegoats and they've got to do something about it.
14: The Enga Police Commander Chief Superintendent Stephen Harris has told local media that police will not tolerate sorcery accusation-related violence in any form. However, the low rate of prosecutions for sorcery accusation-related violence show there is a lot of work still to be done to reduce the tolerance of communities for this violence.
1: A former Fiji Prime Minister, Mahendra Chaudhry, says ex-convict George Speight should reveal the masterminds of the 2000 coup. The Labour Party leader made the comment after Mr. Speight, the coup frontman, appeared before the Constitutional Review Commission. The failed businessman led rebel soldiers from the military's counter-revolutionary warfare unit in an armed takeover of the then coalition government led by Mr. Chaudhry. Margot Staunton has the details.
16: The Labour leader, who was held hostage with his government for 56 days, says George Speight knows who was behind the coup.
17: He has the answers. He knows, because he's always been regarded as a front man. There were real people who were behind him, but they remain unidentified to this day. And he has himself said that those who were associated with him are roaming around freely.
16: George Speight pled guilty to treason after the coup and spent 24 years in jail before he was released with a presidential pardon in September 2024. Mr. Chaudhry says many Fijians want to know who is behind the failed coup.
17: He can help bring about closure to the whole episode because it still remains open. People don't know who really were behind the coup. Only he and Joe Natha, they know, but they are hesitant. They're reluctant to name them.
16: Joe Nata became the face of the coup and admits he played a key role as a negotiator. He also spent 24 years in jail for treason, but has stopped short of naming anyone for the sake of the families involved. Mr. Chaudhry says there's a bigger issue at stake.
17: The families would have supported these people when they were involved in the coups. Whether they ever deserve sympathy, we don't know. So it's a question of other people. They should be thinking about those who really suffered the pain and the anguish of the coups.
16: Mr. Chaudhry has his own views about who the perpetrators were.
17: We know that it was our parliamentary opposition who were involved in the coup because they wanted to get back into power. So it was them and their associates, but I cannot name them.
16: He said that while the then military lieutenant Sitiveni Rambuka led Fiji's first two coups in 1987, he resigned and did not serve as the leader of the opposition after the 1999 election.
17: He became chairman of the Council of Chiefs at the time. And we know that the GCC, in meetings which were held frequent to the coups, they were in support of the coup.
16: The Labour leader says George Speight has never apologised personally or asked for forgiveness.
1: In the Cook Islands, a month-long expedition aboard New Zealand's state-of-the-art ocean research vessel Kaharua 2 is looking to further understand how climate change affects the ocean. The partnership between Climate Change Cook Islands and Earth Science New Zealand aims to establish the first comprehensive baseline of conditions across the Cook Islands exclusive economic zone. Voyage lead and oceanographer Denise Fernandez from Earth Science New Zealand says the expedition is the first step in building a long-term picture of the state of the Cook Islands ocean.
18: Basically, we are trying to gather information from the ocean to describe the state of the ocean of the Cook Islands exclusive economic zone so we can, in the future, know whether changes have been happening in this ocean. We can always come back to this reference period.
1: Scientists are collecting data from the surface to the depths of more than 5,000 metres, with a particular focus on the northern Cook Islands, where ocean heat content has increased significantly. Fernandez says this study is vital as the changes happening below the surface directly affects local livelihoods.
18: if climate change will have some impacts in the heat and the salinity and the currents, that will also cascade on affecting ecosystems in this area. So we know that Pupukaila's ecosystems and supporting the food chains is very important for many industries and for people. So we are trying to give a description of this area in this time.
1: Climate Change Cook Islands Director Wayne King says the expedition is helping develop a long-term ocean monitoring program.
19: We don't know ourselves with 100% accuracy what is in our ocean. So the idea of it is to capture what we call baseline. That's all the information from the surface of the water, surface of the ocean, right to the very bottom. That will allow us to then know what changes will occur over time.
1: Mr. King says the information will help the Cook Islands understand how climate change is affecting fisheries, coral reefs, ocean chemistry, and carbon storage, which he adds directly impacts the livelihoods of everyday Cook Islanders.
19: So that will be valuable to us as a country to better understand because we are an ocean state. Very small country land-wise, very big country ocean-wise. So we need to understand if there is change in those oceans.
1: On board as an observer is Tangimitua Tango Pairau from youth and environmental NGO Kōrero o Te Orau. While he described the voyage as outside his comfort zone, he says it is important for Cook Islanders to be involved in scientific expeditions carried out in their waters, even if it is research they are unfamiliar with.
20: The ocean deserves our attention before any problems become massive. You know, there's changes happening beneath our ocean that we don't know about as people. It's not visible, but it always influences like our fisheries, coral reefs, the ecosystems that so many of us depend on.
1: As a youth leader, he believes young Cook Islanders need to be included so they can be better prepared to make decisions as the country's future leaders.
20: It is important to share that sort of knowledge with our youth to allow them to understand what's happening. The ocean is changing quite a lot. And for the, you know, the island nations like the Cook Islands, those changes affect us all.
1: For Fernandez, involving Cook Islanders directly in researching their own ocean is just as important as the data itself.
18: Information is power, so giving information to the people living in these waters is giving them the power to make the decisions.
1: The voyage is scheduled to conclude on July 23rd. Award-winning costume designer Liz McGregor, who hails from Tonga, is no stranger to working on big movie films, but says landing the opportunity to be part of Disney's Moana live-action film was a dream come true. The film, which is now showing in cinemas, is directed by Thomas Kail, with Dwayne The Rock Johnson reprising his role as the demigod Maui, and newcomer Catherine Langaia as the lead Moana.
21: Are you ready to be the hero?
22: Let's go save the world.
1: Liz McGregor says she spent countless hours researching to ensure the attire seen on screen was reflective of all Pacific cultures. In an interview with Susanna Suisuiki, McGregor shared how authentic cultural knowledge was valued on set.
23: And there was one thing that was really key to me in New Zealand here as well, but also in Atlanta and in Hawaii as well, where we shot, is that we had to call things by their proper name. You know, it wasn't just a belt or a, you know, that people had to know what siapo was, you know, what masi was, what ngatu, you know, the differences of the looks between them, that, you know, it's a kuinga, it's a tuinga, it's, you know, it's a fusi siapo, you know, it's not just a belt. So that was great, teaching a whole bunch of people in Atlanta who hadn't encountered anything like this before, our languages and cultures and customs.
24: You described working on this movie as your personal Polynesian Disney princess moment. As a proud Tongan, how does it feel to see the traditions that you grew up with elevated onto a massive global stage?
23: It's a really, really high level of emotion, you know, when you see yourself, your kainga represented, you see your kids, you know, your nieces and your nephews up there on screen, and they're on the biggest screen in the world, you know. It doesn't get any bigger than Disney, really. It's like, and that you're being held to high esteem and that your culture is being represented and respected. And it's a really joyful moment. It's also really emotional. You know, I've been watching, like everyone else, you know, people's reactions online, and nothing brings me greater joy than the emotional impact it's having on, yeah, people of Pacifica.
24: Been a week or so since the film's been out. What do you make of the reviews towards it? Do you feel that the majority of the critics have missed the point?
23: They're missing the point completely, you know. And it, you know, I can't help but get upset when I actually hear people say, what's the point? You know, it's like, because they're dismissing all of us. It's like, we are the point, you know, our culture is the point. What we have up on screen is the point, and how we connect to it is the point, and how that is being, you know, broadcast to everyone around the world is the point, you know. I know, you know, reviewers, they look at so many other things other than connectivity of people to subject matter, and so they've missed the point, you know. It's sad because, you know, it reflects, you know, their opinions are apparently higher than all of ours. And I think we're the ones who actually really matter here. And no one's making that point. Oh, there are some people actually making that point, and I'm really happy to see that as well.
1: That's Tangata o te Moana for this week. For all episodes, head over to rnz.co.nz/Pacific. We're also on Spotify, Apple and iHeartRadio. 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
0: And Tangata o te Moana plays just before 5:30 every Saturday afternoon here on RNZ National. News is coming up with Phil at 6. Let's hear a little bit from Jonathan Richman with some Egyptian reggae.

0: RNZ News at 6. Good evening, I'm Phil O'Brien. New Zealand First Deputy Leader Shane Jones is defending his party's position on Indian immigration as not racist, but instead in the national interest. Mr. Jones was addressing the party's annual conference in South Auckland. In the final address for day one, Mr. Jones says he was dismayed to read the latest immigration statistics.
1: I'm sorry, media, but when I learned in that short period of time the migrant population from one part of the world, India, has doubled without anyone campaigning on it, anyone mandating it, and no one planning for it, I'm going to call it out every day, every week, every month.
0: The conference will continue tomorrow with the party set to make a policy announcement. Auckland Transport is reminding All Blacks fans that they can travel for free on buses and trains ahead of tonight's game. The AT Operations Centre's event planning lead, Todd Hurley, says those heading to the game at Eden Park will need to show their match ticket to the bus driver or train manager. The game kicks off at 10 past 7. Exotic pests and diseases have been ruled out as the cause of death for a number of eagle rays found dead on Porirua shores. 20 of the dead eagle rays and 2 dead rig sharks were spotted by an environmental group Wellington Coast clean-up crew last month. The Ministry of Primary Industries told RNZ then it suspected the deaths were connected to recent storms. On Thursday, they confirmed it remained the most likely explanation. Specialist staff visited the site to collect samples and had them tested. MPI said the samples collected showed no signs of disease. The stomachs were empty but also in good body condition. Donald Trump is blaming Canada for wildfire smoke spreading across parts of the northeastern US. The president says the US will add what he called the incalculable cost of dealing with the pollution to existing tariffs on Canadian goods. The BBC's Daniel Bush reports from Washington.
2: Smoke has drifted towards Detroit, Chicago, Washington, and New York, leading to a political row between the U.S. and Canada. President Trump said the U.S. was being invaded by filthy, polluted air. He accused Canada of willful negligence because of what he said was a failure to engage in basic forest management. Trump threatened to increase tariffs on Canada to cover the cost of the damage, but it's unclear if he has the authority to do so. The Premier of Ontario, Doug Ford, responded by saying that Canada had helped the U.S. manage wildfires in America in the past, and he suggested the Trump administration could assist the Canadian response this time.
0: The Rolling Stones have pulled level with their 1960s rivals, the Beatles, for number one albums after their latest Foreign Tongues shot to the top of the UK charts a week after its release. Both the Stones and the Beatles now have 15 UK number one albums. And that's the news.
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0: Short forecast now from Met Service to midnight tomorrow. Northland to Manawatu, including Coromandel Peninsula and the Central High Country. Cloudy at times with isolated showers. Bay of Plenty, Gisborne to Wairarapa and Horowhenua to Wellington, mainly fine. Showers spreading north through the second half of tomorrow. Nelson, Marlborough and Canterbury. Rain spreading north tomorrow, becoming fine about Canterbury again in the afternoon. Buller and Grey, a few showers, clearing grey tomorrow afternoon, but becoming heavier and more persistent about Buller. Westland and Fiordland, showers turn into rain tonight, clearing to fine tomorrow morning. Otago, except Clutha, partly cloudy with scattered rain this evening, becoming fine tomorrow morning. Southland and Clutha, showers spreading inland this evening, clearing to fine tomorrow morning. Showers returning about the coast tomorrow evening. And the Chatham Islands, cloudy periods, a few showers around midday tomorrow. 6:05, news and weather again at 7.
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I can Tina Turner with Nutbush City Limits opening up this week's Nashville Babylon with me, Mark Rogers. Welcome aboard, people, and thank you very much for tuning in. As ever, for a change, we've got a lot to pack in this week, so I ain't gonna hang around, and we're gonna, crack on with these guys.

couple of absolute beauties there back to back. You just had the Specials with Gangsters, and ahead of the Specials was the Swan Silvertones with Feed Me Jesus. And hopefully those two tracks, well, have got you in the mood for this week's show, because, as I said, there is a load to pack in. We've got some, let's have a look, what's a birthday tune for Don McClashan coming up? Various other tunes from New Zealand, a bit of blues, definitely a bit of country. Oh, stick around and find out. But before we go any further, I tell you what, the Warren Zevon fan club have been banging on my door. So, guys, hopefully this will keep you happy.

Warren Zevon with I Was In The House When The House Burned Down. An absolutely bonkers track there from Warren. I spent a bit of time actually reading the lyrics to that and you're thinking, man, oh man, where are you coming from? But a great track indeed. And as I said, on the top of that, a lot of requests for Warren Zevon. So, guys, that was for you. And also, there's been a fair few requests for various Howlin' Wolf tracks. I don't know what's going on with him at the minute, but yeah, there's a lot of people getting in touch for more tracks from the Wolf. So I was flicking my way through the collection and stumbled upon this one.

The Wolfman, Howlin' Wolf, with Everybody's in the Mood. And hopefully you guys are in the mood for some great music, and some of it will be coming courtesy of birthday boy Dion, who was born July the 18th back in 1939. You know, obviously one of the great doo-wop artists along with the Belmonts and solo. But let's have a look, in the early 60s when he kind of moved slightly away from that, he did a lot of recordings for the Columbia label, which were packaged together, called Bronx Blues, 1962 to 1965. And on that album is a very handy take of a stone-cold blues classic.

Birthday Boy Dion, just there with a great take on Spoonful. And I'm playing that because, Dion was born July the 18th back in 1939. Happy birthday, Dion. And as I said, Spoonful is one of the great blues songs of all time, written by Willie Dixon, a legendary songwriter in the blues canon. So I think it's fair to say we should get into something from the great man himself.

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I'm somewhere making my midnight creep. And hey,

couple of blues classics there back to back. You're just a big mammoth Thornton with Muddy Waters, funny enough, with Bumblebee. And ahead of Big Mama and Muddy was songwriter extraordinaire Willie Dixon with Backdoor Man. Now, from New Orleans to, well, the South Island of New Zealand, Jenny Mitchell, who I've been playing a lot of lately, and I think I said on the Nashville Babylon on RNZ National Facebook page, come and join us on there if you can find it, that if Jenny was from somewhere like, I don't know, Portland or, I don't know, New Orleans, or I don't know, whatever, she would be absolutely massive. And I tell you what, that kid deserves all the riches and all the gold she can eat. So I wanted to get a track in from Jenny tonight. And, well, let's go for this one.

From ace New Zealand songwriter Jenny Mitchell, that was Where the Water's Cold. And yeah, we're going to stick around in New Zealand with music for a little while because Tess Lioto has got a new track out. I played a bit of Tess's stuff last year and very good. She is indeed kind of a Franco-American, settled now in these fair shores. And she's just released Jolie Louise, which is basically a cover of a fantastic Daniel Lanois track. And she does a very fantastic take indeed of said song.

Jolie Louise, just there, and that comes courtesy of Tess Leoto. And, yes, New Zealand indeed, big birthday this week, Don McLachlan, one of the greatest, if not the greatest. I don't know, the junior is very tricky, there's, you know, there's a few contenders there, but, you know, as you all know, I'm a big fan of Don McLachlan. Don, yeah, he's celebrating a birthday, July the 18th, back in 1959. Happy birthday, Don. It was impossible, well, not quite impossible, because I've obviously picked one, to suss out the track to play to mark the great man's birthday. But I went back to those early days of the Front Lawn and decided on this one.

A birthday tune there for Don McLashan, and that was a track, A Man and a Woman, taken from that fantastic album, Songs from the Front Lawn. So, we're coming towards the back end of the show, and we've got time for a few more tracks indeed. So, you know what, I haven't played anything from Iris DeMent for ages. And I was stumbling through records the other day. Actually, when I was looking for a Warren Zevon track. And there was Iris for some reason. I don't know. My CD collection is getting way out of hand. I need to sort it out. So, yeah, kind of went deep into the Iris DeMent catalogue. And I thought, oh, man, I've got to get something in this week. And I thought, you guys, well, would like this one.

A couple of tracks there back to back, kind of closing off this week's Nashville Babylon. You just had Tim Buckley with a monumental legendary Buzzin' Fly. And ahead of Mr. Buckley was Miss Iris Dement with Let the Mystery Be. And those two tracks are taking us towards the end of the show, but we have got time for one more. So I thought, we'd get into this from Bobby Darin.

0: Bobby Darren with Beyond the Sea, closing off this week's Nashville Babylon with me, Mark Rogers. Thank you very much for tuning in, people.
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0: RNZ News at 7. Good evening, I'm Phil O'Brien. A researcher believes there are likely to be more cases of bird flu in New Zealand. During the week, a brown skua found at Petone Beach in Lower Hutt tested positive, and an infected kahu was found in Carterton in Wairarapa yesterday. Otago University Professor Gemma Geegan says the birds probably fell ill after eating infected dead birds.
1: They're both solitary birds, so they don't tend to flock with large amount of other birds or live in dense colonies. The fact that it's now been found in a resident bird in New Zealand suggests that the source is potentially closer than we might think, and suggests that we haven't detected lots of infected individuals if these birds are scavenging on a common source.
0: Gemma Geegan says the focus should be on detecting new cases quickly. The US military says it's completed its latest wave of strikes on Iran. Iran claims civilian infrastructure was targeted as explosions were heard in several parts of the country. With more, here's the ABC's Ali Crew.
2: Iranian state media are reporting a number of explosions, including in the central city of Yas, the port of Bandar Abbas, and Keshem Island in the Strait of Hormuz. The latest round of strikes has seen continued attacks on neighbouring countries, with a desalination and power plant hitting Kuwait, US forces targeted in Jordan and Syria, while Iran claims an AI data centre has been destroyed in Bahrain. Iran's Revolutionary Guards also say two oil tankers have exploded after passing through a mined section of the Strait of Hormuz. With Washington and Tehran escalating their attacks since the collapse of the ceasefire agreement last week, there's growing fear of a return to all-out war.
0: The governor of the Tambov region in Russia says seven night shift workers have been killed in a Ukrainian drone attack on a logistics centre. The warehouse belongs to Russia's largest online retailer, Wildberries. Online footage shows huge columns of thick grey smoke rising from the site in Kotovsk. The US military says it's... The Trump administration has cancelled automatic protections for animals and plants deemed at risk of extinction. Protection plans will have to be drawn up individually for threatened species, giving companies the opportunity to seek exemptions for oil and gas drilling, mining, and other developments. The US Interior Department says the move will strengthen American energy independence. The association representing hospitality businesses says the last few weeks have been very positive for the industry. Today has been dubbed the Super Saturday of Sport for Auckland, with two big rugby and league games and the Harlem Globetrotters in town. Hospitality New Zealand's chief executive Christy Phillips says it's been buzzing in Auckland since the inaugural Michelin Guide Restaurant Awards and the FIFA World Cup began. Meanwhile, the All Blacks are just about to kick off against Ireland at Eden Park, while the Warriors are in their final few minutes before their game against the Dragons at Mount Smart. And the Warriors women have just completed a commanding 42-4 NRLW victory over North Queensland at Mount Smart. Lavinia Tohalaliku scored four tries for the Warriors. It gives them two wins from their first three matches. And that's the news.
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0: Short forecast now from Met Service to midnight tomorrow. Northland to Manawatu, including Coromandel Peninsula and the Central High Country. Cloudy at times with isolated showers. Bay of Plenty, Gisborne to Wairarapa and Horowhenua to Wellington, mainly fine. Showers spreading north through the second half of tomorrow. Nelson, Marlborough and Canterbury, rain spreading north tomorrow, becoming fine about Canterbury again in the afternoon. Buller and Grey, a few showers clearing in Grey tomorrow afternoon, but becoming heavier and more persistent about Buller. Westland and Fiordland, showers turning to rain this afternoon, then clearing to fine tomorrow morning. Otago, except Clutha, partly cloudy with scattered rain this evening, becoming fine tomorrow morning. Southland and Clutha, showers spreading inland this afternoon, then clearing to fine tomorrow morning. Showers returning about the coast tomorrow evening. And the Chatham Islands, cloudy periods, a few showers around midday tomorrow. Just on 7:05, news and weather again at 8 o'clock. Vicky sent me a text last week asking for me to play a song for Brad Thornton. And I thought, you know what? We'll make it the first song of the night too. Here's Teresa Brewer.

This particular song, Follow the Drinking Gourd, tells the story of this Underground Railroad. There used to be lots and lots of verses, but now there are only three. Follow the Drinking Gourd.

Joe and Eddie, Joe Gilbert and Eddie Brown, follow the drinking good. That's a request for Hank and Judy in Rotorua on RNZ National. 12 past 7, Phil O'Brien, Saturday night requests till midnight tonight. Late night, Phil. Happy birthday to Don Henley. Birthday coming up very soon, next couple of days. As a drummer, singer, songwriter, successful solo artist, and of course came to prominence really as the drummer in Eagles. So that'll be coming up around about 11:15. Very good evening to Te Oti Jardine in Riverton. Got the mamas and the papas for you.

Just coming up, 7:15, California Dreamin', the Mamas and the Papas for Teoti Jardine in Riverton. I always like that solo, the first part of that song, the flute solo. It's actually an alto flute, and apparently it was a one take, made up as he went along. Bud Shank, great session player of the time, was responsible for that. Lovely. Nick Theobald, very good evening to Nick Theobald. Nick is probably known to most of you as the bass player in the Waratahs. He's having a birthday, I'm pretty sure it is today, or it's very close to today anyway. And I wanted to play a song of Nick's from his album, came out in 2000. This is a song that appeared in the movie Whale Rider. It's Nick Theobald, title track from the album, Just Passing Through.

Nick Theobald just passing through, and I feel for Nick because he was torn during that song. Does he wait for the end of it to hear what I say about it, or does he go into the lounge to watch the start of the rugby? You can go and watch the rugby now, Nick. Lovely to hear it. Happy birthday, too. Fantastic. 20 past 7 on RNZ National. Kem Johnson wants me to play Whirimako Black and her version of Summertime.

Till We Kiss, Ray Columbus and the Invaders. It wasn't actually called Till We Kissed originally. I honestly can't remember the title, but it wasn't as good as Till We Kissed. That's a request for Jan McLaughlin. And before that, we had Summertime, Fili Marco Black for Kim Johnson. 27 past 7 on RNZ National. If you're recording the rugby to catch it later on, but you're scared I'll give you the score, I won't. There won't be any scores given out until the news. During the news, of course, at the top of the hour, we will be giving you an update on the rugger. Very good evening to Matt Olican. Nice to hear from you, Matt. Could you please play Rod Stewart, You're In My Heart, to a very special someone who's been through a hell of a lot lately? No problem, Matt. Here's your song.

Johnny Hates Jazz for Edwina Mahi, the song called Shattered Dreams. Calvin Hayes, I think was his name. He was the keyboard player, founder, co-founder of Johnny Hates Jazz, who just died a few days ago, actually. About 9th of July, I think it was. Very sad. He was only 63. Came very suddenly, but that's why we got a request, I guess, for Johnny Hates Jazz. 24 minutes to 8, Simon Morris. Simon Morris, my partner in crime for so many years, wants me to play Sam Fender and Olivia Dean's Rain Me In. He says they've just broken the records for most weeks at the top of the charts, and yet, bizarrely, it's actually a terrific song. He's got, we've played Going Under before, but this is a different song. He said it's nice when people catch up. Yes, that Sam's guitar solo fellow Geordie Mark Knopfler is a fan. So much information, Simon, so much information. Sam Fender and Olivia Dean and Rain Me In.

Sam Fender with Olivia Dean for Simon Morris, song called Rain Me In at 18 to 8. The news that shocked and made a lot of us very sad earlier this week, of course, was the loss of Sir Sam Neill, who died earlier in the week from pneumonia in hospital in Sydney, surrounded by his family, which was lovely to hear. Sam was a huge fan of RNZ, and about a couple of times a month I'd get texts from him on a Saturday night, suddenly last minute, spur of the moment, deciding a song that he wanted to play. In fact, the last one I got from him was quite a while back. It was the 30th of May, and he just texted, "Mate, found In the Key of Disney, Brian Wilson. Never heard of it before." That's a Brian Wilson album that came out in 2009 where he reimagined the songs of Disney. I didn't know about it either. But Sam asked me to play a song off it called I Just Can't Wait to Be King. And it is Brian Wilson, and it is for Sam.

Bo Diddley called and he wants his riff back. Brian Wilson, I Just Can't Wait to Be King, to remember Sam Neill, one of the songs he requested on Saturday Night Requests over the years. Some good ones. Pete Costello is in New Jersey putting up with Canadian forest fires at the moment. I gather the smoke has reached Pete's house, so we'll no doubt hear about that in the news a bit later on. He wants me to play a song by John Prine, teaming up with Lucinda Williams, doing a medley of two Hank Williams songs. It doesn't get better than this. Cheers, Peter, for a great request. Wedding Bells / Let's Turn Back the Years.

Tia asked me to play that for Smoo, who needs a cuddle after her op. Apparently, the achingly beautiful A Stranger's House, single by Will Butler. And before that, we had Wedding Bells / Let's Turn Back the Years, a couple of Hank Williams songs from Lucinda Williams with John Prine, especially for Pete Costello, who's in New Jersey. Now, if you'd like a request next Saturday night, you're out of luck this Saturday night because we're full up, but next Saturday night, leave the details on 2101. Just send a text to 2101 and give us the name of the song and the artist, etc., and who you want it for, and I'll play it for you. Or you can jump onto Facebook just after midnight tonight. Actually, there's a brand new thread opens up on Saturday Night Requests on Facebook, and that's inviting you to put a request in there. So either works for me. If you're going to do it by text, do it before midnight, though. I only grab the texts up until midnight. Ken Bragg wants me to say hello to Sam and Christine in Dunedin, consider it said, and wants me to play Fleetwood Mac and Albatross for them.

0: Fleetwood Mac and Albatross, a request for Sam and Christine in Dunedin from Ken Bragg. Coming up in the next hour, we'll have music from the Angels. We'll have Tim Minchin in there. We'll have the Bee Gees. And they're only the Australian ones. Whole lot more to come in the next hour. RNZ News at 8. Good evening. I'm Phil O'Brien. Winston Peters says he's not surprised people are ditching their old parties for New Zealand First. RNZ has spoken to a number of former national voters at the annual New Zealand First party conference who say they're looking for a change. Mr. Peters says it's more than just semantics.
1: Because we stand for the nationalism, with a capital N. We're not a small N like the National Party, who are globalists in all of their constant thinking. And that's why people are leaving their droves. Stand back and watch the next 4 months.
0: The party is set to host a gala dinner for supporters tonight. The first New Zealander to be convicted of slavery has been denied parole for a fifth time after threatening another prisoner. Hawke's Bay contractor Joseph Matamata used 13 people as slaves between 1994 and 2019. Felix Walton has more.
2: After being refused twice last year, Joseph Matamata was granted parole last month and was set to be released on the 6th of July, but the parole board revoked its decision after he threatened to F up another prisoner. Facing the board again yesterday, Matamata claimed his lack of English fluency meant he didn't understand what he was saying. He said he thought it was prison slang, but the parole board was unconvinced. Matamata will be allowed to try again in October.
0: The US military says it's completed its latest wave of strikes on Iran. Iran claims civilian infrastructure was targeted as explosions were heard in several parts of the country. State media said bridges, a railway station and an airport were hit. The US says it had exclusively only hit military targets. In response, Iran has targeted a US surveillance radar station in Oman, along with sites in Kuwait, including a water desalination plant. Meanwhile, India is calling for an end to attacks targeting commercial vessels in and around the Strait of Hormuz. 13 Indian sailors have now been killed since the conflict began in February. The ABC's Rachel Clayton reports.
3: In the wake of two more deaths this week, the Indian government announced new measures to track sailors already in the region and issued an advisory notice, warning shipping companies not to hire Indian sailors for voyages through the Strait of Hormuz. But for some workers and their families, the measures have come too late. Dozens of Indian sailors have either been killed or seriously injured in attacks by the United States and Iran as the two sides try to control key shipping lanes. One of India's maritime unions has called the strikes an unacceptable war crime and is demanding compensation from the US and Iran for victims' families.
0: Luxury French fashion house Chanel says it's fully cooperating with an Italian investigation into abusive working conditions in supply chains of top-name labels. Italian police have raided the offices of several luxury brands over suspicions they're using subcontractors who are employing exploited Chinese workers. And approaching half-time, the All Blacks are leading Ireland 28-7 in their nation's championship game at Eden Park. Patrick Tuipulotu, Adi Savia, Will Jordan and Asifoa Moore have all crossed for the All Blacks, who also had loose forward Luke Jacobson sin-binned for a dangerous clean-out at a ruck. Ireland's Jack Conan has replied for the visitors. And that's the news.
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0: Here's an updated short forecast now from mid-service to midnight tomorrow for Northland to Manawatu, including Coromandel Peninsula, Bay of Plenty and the Central High Country. Partly cloudy, chance of one or two showers. For Gisborne to Wairarapa and Horowhenua to Wellington, mainly fine. Showers spreading north through the second half of tomorrow. Nelson, Marlborough and Canterbury, rain spreading north tomorrow but becoming fine about Canterbury in the afternoon. Buller and Grey, a few showers clearing in Grey tomorrow afternoon but becoming heavier and more persistent about Buller. Westland and Fiordland, occasional rain clearing tomorrow morning. Otago, except Clutha, partly cloudy with scattered rain this evening, becoming fine tomorrow morning. Southland and Clutha, showers clearing to fine tomorrow morning, showers returning about the coast tomorrow evening. And the Chatham Islands, cloudy periods, few showers around midday tomorrow. 8:05, news and weather again at 9:00.

Am I ever going to see your face again, huh? The Angels for Jackie in Raumati Beach. 8 past 8, and we're going to Australia now for Tim Minchin. Bruce Farquhar wants me to play The Fence.

0: the second act just gets weirder.
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2: Tim Minchin, that is in a song called The Fence, a request for Bruce Farquhar on RNZ National. Just before the news at 8 o'clock, I did say to send in a text, or if you'd like a request next week, or jump onto Facebook after midnight tonight and request on there. And I've got a slightly terse text from Diana that says, Phil, requesting a month in advance didn't work, so why would just a week's notice be sufficient? Diana, I don't take requests for a month in advance. The paperwork just gets a bit ridiculous. And also, ever since I got a letter from someone with, I think, 40 or 41 requests and the dates and times they wanted them played, and I thought, no, that's stretching the friendship a bit. We just don't really have the time to organise things like that. So for the last 14 years, Diana, a week's notice seems to have been sufficient for everybody. So just get your request in tonight. I'll play it for you next week. I don't really like going any further forward than that because things happen and different songs come and go. And, you know, there's sort of urgent time-related ones have to be played at a certain time. So I find it easier just to work on a weekly basis. And I'm sorry that doesn't work for you, Diana, but there you go. 2101 is the text number if you'd like a request next week. Hello to Raywin Hamblin. He's got a classy request here for Raywin and Keith in Whanganui. It's Love, and it's called Alone Again Or.

For Raymond and Keith in Whanganui, that's Love Alone Again, or 18 past, funny grammar, isn't it? 18 past 8 on RNZ National, Wendy Sullivan wants me to play a song for the optimists celebrating the 250th start of something hopeful. Here's David Bowie and Pat Metheny. This is Not America.

Damn, says Joe Blackmore. Too many people on the train. I was just going to start singing Tragedy, breaking into the falsetto. You should have done it, Joe. You know you should have done it. But I admire your restraint there. That was a request for Lottie, who had a birthday on the 15th of July. What is it today? It's the 18th today, isn't it? Yeah, so a few days ago. Happy birthday, Lottie. The Bee Gees and Tragedy for you. For Wendy Sullivan before that, This Is Not America, David Bowie and Pat Metheny. 27 minutes past 8 on Saturday Night Requests. Bevan in Christchurch wants a Steely Dan song I don't think we've been asked for before, and for that I am eternally grateful. Thank you, Bevan in Christchurch. Here's Steely Dan.

Don't Take Me Alive, Steely Dan, a little bit rocky, a little bit rockier than their usual fare, isn't it? That's a request for Bevan in Christchurch, 28 minutes to 9 o'clock. Late night Phil tonight, happy birthday to Don Henley from Eagles, and of course solo artists, some great Don Henley live tracks coming up tonight, around about 11:15. That's to finish off Saturday Night Requests, Late Night Phil, tonight on RNZ National. We're up to Craig Robertson's request. Pete Shelley, who was frontman for the Buzzcocks, did a fantastic solo thing. I don't know if he did anything else solo after this. I just distinctly remember this one coming out, though. It's called Homo Sapien.

That's Edward Collins' band Orange Juice from Scotland. Rip It Up. It's a request for Jack Riddell, dedicated to Matthew Pender, please. No problem at all. I've just been told off, and I'm just going to tell you why. We are disappointed you have chosen not to play our attached request. We sent you July the 4th, and we're leaving end of the month. We're an all-American tour group of 50 in downtown Auckland visiting your country and would like to hear Elvis and American Trilogy on your show. I don't remember. I honestly don't remember that email or text or whatever it was coming through on July the 4th. But also, I never get to play all the tracks that get requested. So sadly, you must have slipped through the cracks. I'll make good now. Boy, will I make good. I'll play you two Elvis Presley songs. First of all, the one you originally asked for, an American Trilogy.

For Jude and Pam and Napier, Elvis, Don't Be Cruel, and before that, the American Trilogy. For the guests of ours who have been in New Zealand, they're going back home. 50 Americans have been over here. They're currently in downtown Auckland. He's leaving at the end of the month. Happy 250th birthday, you American people. Nice to have you in the country. And I hope you go back with great memories. Here's one for Thomas Youngquest.

0: shot. Hey, it's Billy Joel to request the Thomas Young Quest.
1: Big shot.
0: Big shot indeed. And we're going to play Florence and the Machine now. This is a request for Kate Carr. It's called What the Water Gave Me.

Florence and the Machine, a song called What the Water Gave Me. That's a request for Kate Carr on Saturday Night Requests, 9:04. And in tonight's show, I'm going back over some of the songs that Sam Neill has requested over the years on this program. And there are some absolute rippers. We're going to miss Sam and we're going to miss his taste in music. For example, this is one he requested about, it was only a few months ago.

0: RNZ News at 9. Good evening, I'm Phil O'Brien. Iran says it's targeted US military assets in Bahrain and Kuwait in response to renewed overnight American attacks on Iranian cities. Kuwait's energy ministry says it's putting out a fire at a power generation and water desalination plant. The BBC's Joe Inwood reports.
1: In a statement posted online, US Central Command said its forces hit surveillance sites, military logistics, weapons storage, and maritime capabilities. Iran's response was to once again target America's Gulf allies. Kuwait said its air defences had faced hostile missile and drone attacks. Control over the contested waterway has been at the heart of this week of escalation, as well as the now stalled negotiations that preceded it. Speaking on state TV, a senior advisor to Iran's supreme leader said that if US attacks continued, his country would begin a full-scale offensive.
0: The Children's Commissioner says the government should be addressing the underlying causes of homelessness and begging. Dr. Claire Ahmad is urging Parliament to reject the proposed legislation to allow the police to issue move-on orders. She says the bill risks punishing children and young people for being homeless.
2: The solution here is not to move people on. It's to understand their circumstances, understand the help they need so that they are not in poverty, not in severe housing deprivation, and so that they have things met like their mental health needs.
0: Dr. Claire Ahmad says the bill will disproportionately affect Māori and the approximately 600 young people leaving state care each year. Dozens of people turned out today to plunge into chilly waters in the capital, raising money for Special Olympics athletes. The law enforcement torch run took place at Wellington's Freiburg Beach. Inspector Rupert Friend says more than $35,000 was raised.
3: Being part of the law enforcement torch run for the last 15 years is just a really great way to engage with the athletes of Special Olympics and raise a bit of money and awareness for them and ensure that they're included in everything.
0: Rupert Friend will be attending the plunge in Auckland next weekend while another takes place in Christchurch. Indian space startup Skyroot Aerospace has launched the country's first privately developed orbital rocket. The Vikram 1 rocket lifted off into a low Earth orbit at about 6:30 this evening and deployed its payload about 15 minutes later. The company wants to offer dedicated launches for small satellites, describing itself as a taxi to space. India opened its space sector to private firms 6 years ago. In Hungary, a deadline set by the government for the country's President Tamás Suak to step aside expires in the next few hours. Prime Minister Peter Magyar calls the president a puppet of the former Fidesz government of Viktor Orbán. Mr. Suak has until 3 o'clock tomorrow morning to sign a constitutional amendment passed by Parliament earlier this week. And approaching full time in Auckland, the All Blacks are leading Ireland 35-21 in their Nations Championship Test. The home side have been unbeaten at Eden Park since 1994. The All Blacks have taken a 28-7 lead into half time, with Patrick Tuipulotu, Adi Savia, Will Jordan, and Asifo Amua all scoring tries. Damian McKenzie has scored for the home side in the second half. Forwards Jack Conan and Joe McCarthy and fullback Hugo Keenan have all crossed for the visitors. And that's the news.
4: Superstar Sam Neill died too soon this week after a lifetime of high-quality output on screen and in bottles.
5: Every good bottle of wine is a miracle in a sense, but I'm not Jesus.
4: Meanwhile, a broadcaster who's a bit less modest reckons he's good to govern us.
6: They'll pretty soon settle on me.
4: All that and a look at Stuff's new home for hyper-local stuff on Media Watch. That's after 9 on Sunday morning with Jim Mora, and again after the 10 p.m. news this Sunday on RNZ National.
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0: Short forecast now from MedService up until midnight tomorrow. It's an updated one. Northland to Manawatu, including Coromandel Peninsula, Bay of Plenty and the Central High Country. Partly cloudy, a chance of one or two showers. Gisborne to Wairarapa and Horowhenua to Wellington, mainly fine. Showers spreading north through the second half of tomorrow. Nelson, Marlborough and Canterbury, rain spreading north tomorrow but becoming fine about Canterbury in the afternoon. Buller and Grey, a few showers clearing in Grey tomorrow afternoon but becoming heavier and more persistent about Buller. Westland and Fiordland, occasional rain clearing tomorrow morning. Otago, except Clutha, partly cloudy with scattered rain this evening, becoming fine tomorrow morning. Southland and Clutha, showers clearing to fine tomorrow morning, showers returning about the coast tomorrow evening. And the Chatham Islands, cloudy periods, a few showers around midday tomorrow. Just on 9:05, more news and weather at 10. When

It's a hell of a key change at the end of that song. It just suddenly goes off. Whoa, where are you going with that? Oh, I see. It's rather nice. Scott Bradley's Postmodern Jukebox with Hayley Reinhardt singing Radiohead's Creep. And I just got to read the message that I got from Callie in Blenheim regarding that. She says, I fell in love at my first experience of Hayley Reinhardt when she was travelling with Scott Bradley's Postmodern Jukebox and sang all about that bass. But when I heard her telling the world what she really thought of herself, I was, and still am, mesmerised. Her version of Creep, I hope it resonates as much for the Saturday night crowd as it does me. Thank you, Callie in Blenheim. I'm never 100% sure on that pronunciation. My apologies. It's 11 minutes past nine. We've got some absolute rippers coming up this hour. The playlist, of course, is online. Just go to Google and search RNZ Saturday Night Requests, and it should take you straight to the playlist, just like that. Magic, really. A couple of weeks. I love this message I got. This sounds like one of those. Be a shame if something happened to this store, wouldn't it? Sounds like one of those. It said, a couple of weeks ago I requested Sometimes I Feel So Uninspired from Traffic's Shootout at the Fantasy Factory album. I guess you had lots of requests. I'm sure you wouldn't have forgotten, says Warren of West Auckland, slightly threateningly. No, Warren, you're not threatening at all. I just, it was just when I first read it, I thought, ooh, getting a bit serious here. Here's Traffic for you.

Sometimes I feel so uninspired. Traffic on RNZ National for Warren of West Auckland. Here you go, Warren. Played it at last. 19 past 9 already. Hi, Phil. Would you please play The Dance of the Big Fairies by Sky for Malcolm of Tauranga? And I promise never to ask him to wear a tutu and wings again.

it up so slow. Turn, turn, turn again, with no other choice except but far to go. Turn, turn, turn.

For a song that was unreleased, there are a lot of versions of it out there, so I hope I played the right one for you, Tommy Norenberg's Percy's song, Bob Dylan. And before that, we had Sky. 9:30 on RNZ National. Could you please play the song Tally Ho by The Clean? Asks Barry Delisle. To which I reply, of course.

That's the Clean and Tally Ho, 27 to 10. Barry Delisle, thank you for requesting that. I'm also featuring a few songs tonight that were favourites of Sam Neill. He loved his music, absolutely loved it. And this show and various others I've been on, we used to get texts quite regularly from Sam requesting songs, or in some cases demanding that we play them, but they were always killers. And this was another one that was a favourite of his. Her name is Tata Vega, and the song called I Just Keep Thinking About You, Baby.

Charter Vega, I just keep thinking about you, babe. That's a request for the late Sam Neill, one of the songs he asked for over the years. Here's one that Dennis at Mangafai has been asking for. It's a Bob Dylan song, actually, performed by Greg Allman, called Going, Going, Gone.

For Cheryl in Miramar, Phoenix Foundation, a song called Buffalo at 9:45 on RNZ National. Got a very grumpy text here. Sam Neill would not have requested the songs you have selected. He spelt Sam Neill wrong, by the way. And he would not have demanded to have music played. Well, he didn't demand. I mean, literally, he would just get, come on, play this song for me. So we did it. I do not believe a word you say, as well as the stupid lies about receiving so many requests. Boy, you having a bad night tonight. Sorry to tell you that Sam Neill did request the songs that I've been playing, and there are more to come. But you've seen through my plan, of course. These are all fake, all these requests, every single one of them. Stupid lies about receiving so many requests. So here's a made-up one for you. Hi, Phil. With the news of her passing, I remember Bonnie Tyler once aided David Copperfield to float across the Grand Canyon using the power of the Jim Steinman classic Holding Out for a Hero. Could I please request the version performed by the German a cappella metal group, even though this isn't strictly a cappella, this one, the group called Van Canto. Thanks, Shane and Hastings. Yeah, obviously made up name, made up, whole thing's made up.

0: bendición tener a gente como ustedes soportándonos. 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Karim.
1: Indio Solari, it is called GGG, and it's a request for Louise in Christchurch. 2101 is a text number. I love this one. Someone said, I love the idea that someone as famous as Sam Neill would request songs for the radio. It just seems too normal. Anybody who ever met Sam will know after about 30 seconds that he is exactly the sort of person that would request songs on the radio. A more regular bloke you could never meet. Craig and Raglan said, could I request Aldous Harding, The Barrel, in celebration of making the Matariki 100?

0: RNZ News at 10. Good evening, I'm Phil O'Brien. Iran has again hit countries across the Middle East, saying the attacks are in response to a seventh consecutive night of airstrikes from the US. The Revolutionary Guard says it's hit an airbase in Jordan, while Kuwait's defense ministry says it's battling a fire at a power generation and desalination plant. The BBC's Joe Inwood has more.
1: This is not yet a return to all-out war, but the prospect is getting closer. In a statement posted online, US Central Command said its forces hit surveillance sites, military logistics, weapons storage, and maritime capabilities. Iran's response was to once again target America's Gulf allies. Kuwait said its air defenses had faced hostile missile and drone attacks, while Jordan said it had intercepted 10 Iranian missiles. Overnight, Iran claimed that two oil tankers had struck mines while passing through the Strait of Hormuz, although the US denied this.
0: Russian officials say seven people have been killed and 50 others injured in Ukrainian drone attacks overnight that set ablaze an oil depot and two warehouses belonging to Russia's biggest online retailer, Wildberries. The BBC's Danny Eberhard reports.
2: According to the regional governor of Tambov, those who died at the logistics centre there were night shift workers for Wildberries, a Russian equivalent of Amazon. Another of the company's sites was hit in Elektrostal in the Moscow region, along with a nearby oil depot. Videos posted online show huge columns of thick smoke at the sites. The pool of smoke in the Moscow region has spread widely, with reports indicating it can be seen from 50 kilometres away.
0: And in the last hour, Ukraine's President Volodymyr Zelensky says the facilities were targeted because they were supplying components for drone production and navigation equipment. He also says the attacks were in response to Russian airstrikes on civilian infrastructure. Back here, hundreds of people flocked to the first day of New Zealand First's annual conference today, brimming with confidence with the party surging in the polls. A number of former MPs have now become party members, including former Labour MPs Rino Turakatne and Dover Samuels, who were in attendance. Party leader Winston Peters took to the stage to welcome members before hitting out at what he says is the country's sliding economy.
3: We've had the neoliberal experiment started in 1984, followed up by National in 1990, and look at where we got ourselves. Sliding, sliding, permanently sliding. And one party can turn that around, and we're part of it.
0: Yes. And Deputy Leader Shane Jones says the party is gearing up to win big at the upcoming election.
4: You've got to create enough space for people to have genuine debate about issues of common concern. But everyone is joined at the hip wanting to ensure that the party is re-established in Parliament with enough leverage to form the next government.
0: Mr. Jones later defended the party's position on Indian immigration as not racist, but instead in the national interest. The conference will continue tomorrow with a policy announcement expected to officially launch the party's campaign for the November the 7th election. The Ministry for Primary Industries is assessing reports of unwell or dead birds after the latest case of bird flu. The second case of the H5 strain was confirmed in a kahu or swamp harrier hawk in Wairarapa yesterday. Chief Veterinary Officer Dr. Mary Van Andel says the Ministry received about 30 reports overnight.
5: Some of these are repeat calls about birds we've already seen. Some of them are, you know, a sparrow flew into the glass, but there will be a couple that do need to be tested.
0: Dr. Van Andel says suspected cases are triaged based on risk, as the disease can only be diagnosed through laboratory testing. And a researcher believes there are likely to be more cases. Otago University Professor Gemma Geegan says the birds already discovered with the virus probably fell ill after eating infected dead birds.
6: They're both solitary birds, so they don't tend to flock with large amount of other birds or live in dense colonies. The fact that it's now been found in a resident bird in New Zealand suggests that the source is potentially closer than we might think, and suggests that we haven't detected lots of infected individuals if these birds are scavenging on a common source.
0: Jim McGeegan says the focus should be on detecting new cases quickly. It's 10:05. The Children's Commissioner is warning that move-on orders risk punishing children and young people for being homeless. Submissions on the proposed legislation, which could require a person as young as 14 to leave and remain away from a public place, have been heard by the Justice Committee this week. Pretoria Gordon reports.
7: Dr. Claire Ackman says the bill takes the wrong approach to a complex social issue and will disproportionately affect Māori and the approximately 600 young people leaving state care each year. She says it could displace some of the country's most vulnerable to an unfamiliar and unsafe environment. Dr. Ahmed says the government should be addressing the underlying causes of their hardship and providing desperately needed support, rather than managing the visibility of homelessness and begging.
0: The first New Zealander to be convicted of slavery has been denied parole for a fifth time after threatening another prisoner. Hawke's Bay contractor Joseph Matamata used 13 people as slaves between 1994 and 2019. Felix Walton has more.
8: After being refused twice last year, Joseph Matamata was granted parole last month and was set to be released on the 6th of July, but the parole board revoked its decision after he threatened to F up another prisoner. Facing the board again yesterday, Matamata claimed his lack of English fluency meant he didn't understand what he was saying. He said he thought it was prison slang, but the parole board was unconvinced. Matamata will be allowed to try again in October.
0: Britain's governing Labour Party has officially declared Andy Burnham its new leader, paving the way for him to replace Keir Starmer as Prime Minister next week. In his first speech as leader, he pledged that his government would give hope back to people.
9: This generation of politicians, myself included, have failed to challenge a political culture and an economic model that simply doesn't work well enough for ordinary people. 4 decades of the neoliberalism that began in the 1980s have not been kind to the places that built our party.
0: And Mr. Burnham says he'll lead a united Labour government free of infighting and factional politics. The US Department of Homeland Security is threatening state officials with fines and criminal charges if they don't comply with election security measures. Homeland Security Secretary Mark Wayne Mullen has also instructed election officials to check voter rolls for foreign nationals in 4 states, California, Pennsylvania, New Jersey, and Nevada.
10: If you are an illegal or you're voting illegally, we will hunt you down, we will find you, and we will prosecute you.
0: The moves come as the Trump administration increasingly uses government agencies to sow doubts about the electoral system ahead of November's midterms. Organisers of the Football World Cup are carefully monitoring the air quality in the US state of New Jersey ahead of Monday morning's final. Smoke from wildfires burning in Canada have set off alerts of dangerous and unhealthy air quality across the border. The BBC's Jessica Murphy has the details.
11: The smoke has drifted towards Detroit, Chicago, Washington, and New York, 4 U.S. cities with some of the worst air quality in the world right now. In New York, officials have been urging people to stay indoors. The governor of New York, Kathy Hochul, said residents should protect themselves.
0: Donald Trump is vowing to hold Canada responsible for the smoke, saying the U.S. will add pollution costs to tariffs. Ontario's Governor Doug Ford says the authorities were doing the best they can to contain the fires. Tributes have been pouring in for the West Indian cricketer Sir Garfield Sobers following his death at the age of 89. The Prime Minister of his native Barbados has declared a day of national mourning. The BBC's Andy Swiss looks back at his career.
12: He was, for many, the greatest all-rounder cricket has ever seen. Sir Garfield Sobers was just 17 when he made his West Indies debut, and in 1958 he set a new record for a test innings, scoring 365 against Pakistan. But as well as his elegant batting, he was an astonishingly versatile bowler, taking 235 test wickets with both pace and spin. In 1968, while playing for Nottinghamshire, he became the first batter to hit 6 sixes in an over, sealing his status as one of the game's all-time greats.
0: And in sport, the All Blacks have beaten Ireland 40-21 to remain unbeaten in the Nations Championship after 3 matches. The victory also extends their unbeaten streak at Eden Park to 53 tests. All Blacks fullback Damien McKenzie told Sky Sport that getting a better start than they did against France and Italy was key.
13: We wanted to start a lot better in the last couple of weeks, and we managed to do that, and I think we had a really good balance between our kick game and our run game. Obviously, we're pretty keen to be optimistic around the way we want to play. At times when the Irish boys defending, they're tough to get past.
0: The All Blacks head to South Africa next month for a four-test series against the world champion Springboks. And the Warriors have beaten the St George Illawarra Dragons 20-12 in their NRL clash at Mount Smart Stadium in Auckland. The Dragons led 12-10 at half-time, but the Warriors hit back with the only try of the second half, with Chanel Harris-Travita kicking two late penalties to seal the win. The victory keeps the Warriors in second place on the NRL table. It also follows a strong 42-4 win by the Warriors women in their NRLW clash against North Queensland. And that's the news.
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0: Short forecast now from Met Service to midnight tomorrow for Northland to Manawatu, including Coromandel Peninsula, Bay of Plenty and the Central High Country, partly cloudy, chance of one or two showers. Gisborne to Wairarapa and Horowhenua to Wellington, mainly fine, showers spreading north through the second half of tomorrow. Nelson, Marlborough and Canterbury, mainly fine tonight, rain spreading north tomorrow, but becoming fine about Canterbury in the afternoon. Buller and Grey, a few showers clearing grey tomorrow afternoon, but becoming heavier and more persistent about Buller. Westland and Fiordland, occasional rain clearing tomorrow morning. Otago, except Clutha, partly cloudy with scattered rain this evening, becoming fine tomorrow morning. Southland and Clutha, showers clearing to fine tomorrow morning, showers returning about the coast tomorrow evening. And the Chatham Islands, cloudy periods, a few showers around midday tomorrow. 12 past 10, news and weather again at 11.

Divine Comedy, Lady of a Certain Age, on RNZ National, in memory of Sam. 18 past 10 already. Phil, could you please play Jeff Beck and Imelda May Walking in the Sand, asks Leslie Appleton.

Indeed. Walking in the sand, Jeff Beck and Imelda May for Leslie Appleton at 23 past 10. I'm going to read this whole message, this text that I got last week from Mike Dickens in Tawa. Hi Phil, a request for next week. Maggie's Farm by the Blues Band, formed in 1979 by ex-Manfred Mann's Paul Jones and Tom McGuinness to play blues at a few pub gigs. They ended up going until about 2022. Mike goes on to say, I saw them at loads of medium-sized gigs until I moved to New Zealand about 20 years ago. Great live band. They probably have one of Britain's best slide guitar players in Dave Kelly, Gary Fletcher, left-hand bass, and Rob Townsend, ex-family, who replaced Huey Flint on drums. Dylan's Maggie's Farm takes on a new meaning when recorded as it was at the time of Thatcher. Be great to share it with your listeners.

Surprisingly chirpy from a band that were never really known for their upbeat personas, The Cure, Love Cats for Jackie in Raumati Beach. 29 to 11, Elaine is waiting to hear Susan Tedeschi's song called 700 Houses.

Steve Terrell, and What the World Needs Now is Love, Sweet Love, the version with Rod Stewart, James Taylor and Dionne Warwick helping out. That's a request for Liam on Waiheke. Thank you very much, Liam, for that request. Nice one. Hamish Bell says, I'm going to request Bonnie Tyler, Lost in France, please, in memory of one of the greats who passed away last week.

Lost in France, Bonnie Tyler for Hamish Bell on RNZ National. Late Night Phil coming up around about half an hour. Don Henley live in concert. Right now, though, for Ian Mack, here's Van Halen.

0: And for all the people out there going, what? What is that? That's Sleep, and it's called Dope Smoker. You'll also be pleased to know that it's 63 minutes long. It's just over an hour long, that song, but I didn't play the whole thing, obviously. For Jack Riddell, Dope Smoker by Sleep, and for the people going, what was that? There's an equal number of you going, so happy to hear Sleep on RNZ. Amazing. There you go, happy to help. One more before the news at 11, a little amusing little earworm, according to Matt Dernley, called Boomtown by that prolific American songwriter Greg Brown. The Matt Dernley, Boomtown, Greg Brown, here you go.
1: Here come the artists with their intense faces, with the need for money and quiet spaces. They leave New York. They leave LA. Here they are. Who knows how long they'll stay?

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Please retune to 7245 kHz in the 41 meter band. Once again, retune now to 7245 kHz in the 41 meter band. 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

0: RNZ News at 11. Good evening, I'm Phil O'Brien. Ukraine's President Volodymyr Zelensky says a drone attack on an oil depot and warehouses in the Tambov region south of Moscow is in response to Russian strikes on civilian infrastructure. Russian officials say 7 people have been killed and 50 others injured in the attacks that set ablaze a depot and 2 warehouses belonging to Russia's biggest online retailer, Wildberries. The deaths were recorded at the company's logistics centre in the Tambov region. But Mr. Zelensky says the facilities were supplying components for drone production and navigation equipment. A virus expert believes it will be very hard to trace the source of infection as 2 wild birds test positive for bird flu. A skua was found at Petone Beach during the week, and yesterday a kahu near Carterton tested positive for the H5 strain. Professor Gemma Geegan from Otago University says the birds are solitary scavengers, suggesting it's likely they fell ill from eating dead birds.
1: It probably suggests that we haven't detected all the cases that are in New Zealand, and there is likely a source of infection somewhere in New Zealand. We can't stop the virus coming here, but we can have early warnings.
0: Gemma Geegan says the focus should be on detecting new cases as soon as possible. The Children's Commissioner is concerned move-on orders will disproportionately affect Māori and young people leaving state care. Dr. Claire Achmad is urging Parliament to reject the proposed legislation, saying it risks punishing children and young people for being homeless.
2: In circumstances such as this, our first question must always be, how can we help, not how can we move you on? And we need to be very honest about who this bill, if it passes, will affect the most. And that is our mokopuna Māori, our whānau Māori, and those children and young people who are leaving the care of the state.
0: Submissions on the proposed legislation, which could require a person as young as 14 to leave and remain away from a public place, have been heard by the Justice Committee this week. In Hungary, a deadline set by the government for the country's president, Tamás Suák, to step aside expires in the next few hours. Prime Minister Peter Magyar calls the president a puppet of the former Fidesz government of Viktor Orbán. The BBC's Central Europe correspondent Nick Thorpe reports.
3: Tamás Suák has until 5 in the afternoon local time to sign the 17th Amendment to the Constitution, under which he would then fall from office at midnight. So far, he's given no sign that he will do so. Prime Minister Peter Magyar has made clear that he would then immediately launch impeachment proceedings against the president. Under Hungarian law, he would then be automatically suspended, and the Speaker of Parliament could pass the amendment into law in his absence early next week. There are still some legal avenues open to the president, but the outcome is uncertain.
0: The All Blacks have beaten Ireland 40-21 to extend their unbeaten streak at Eden Park to 53 tests. The hosts scored 6 tries and now have 3 wins from 3 under new coach Dave Rennie. That's 3 wins from 3 under new coach Dave Rennie. The All Blacks' next take on the world champion Springboks is in a 4-test series in South Africa starting next month. And that's the news.
4: Sunday morning, questions to be asked. Which team will win the World Cup? Why do some birds talk like humans? And why do cats hate water? Why do the Odyssey and the Fall of Troy stories continue to have such a hold on us? And what can ancient alchemy teach us about improving ourselves? Plus, our usual features and current affairs, new books and quizzes for you to answer this Sunday morning from 8 o'clock on RNZ National.
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0: Short forecast from Met Service to midnight tomorrow, Northland to Manawatu, including Coromandel Peninsula, Bay of Plenty and the Central High Country, partly cloudy with a chance of 1 or 2 showers. Gisborne to Wairarapa and Horowhenua to Wellington, mainly fine, showers spreading north through the second half of tomorrow. Nelson, Marlborough and Canterbury, rain spreading north tomorrow but becoming fine about Canterbury in the afternoon. Buller and Grey, a few showers clearing and grey tomorrow afternoon but becoming heavier and more persistent about Buller. Westland and Fiordland, occasional rain clearing tomorrow morning. Otago, except Clutha, Partly cloudy with scattered rain this evening, becoming fine tomorrow morning. For Southland and Clutha, showers clearing to fine tomorrow morning. Showers returning about the coast tomorrow evening. And the Chatham Islands, cloudy periods, a few showers around midday tomorrow. It's, what is the time? 11:05. Peter McElwain will have news and weather for you again at midnight.
6: One, two,

0: That's Reb Fountain, don't you know who I am? It's Reb Fountain.
1: You know who I am?
0: 10 past 11, late night Phil. Tonight is Don Henley live in concert, coming up right after this.

You know where people play games with the night. 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I followed the sound of a jukebox coming from up the levee. All of a sudden I could hear somebody whistling from

0: Wait, did you hear that?
1: Oh, this is sure stirring up some ghosts for me. She said there's one thing you gotta learn, is not to be afraid of it. I said, no, I like it. I like it, it's good. She said, you like it now.

Robbie Robertson was a song about the times he used to go dynamite fishing with Lee Von Helm somewhere down that crazy river. Time now for Late Night Phil, Don Henley, live in concert.

All right, we're going to go back to 1975 for a minute. 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
1: RNZ News at midnight. No mai haere mai, I'm Peter McElwain. Russian officials say 7 people have been killed and 50 others injured in Ukrainian drone attacks that set ablaze an oil depot and 2 warehouses belonging to Russia's biggest online retailer, Wildberries. The deaths were recorded at the company's logistics centre in the Tambov region. Moscow's mayor says more than 370 drones were sent towards the wider region. The New York Times Kiev bureau chief, Andrew Kramer, spoke to the BBC.
2: The reports of drone strikes were in Vladimir and Elektrostal. These are locations outside Moscow and also at an airfield in Crimea and Sevastopol, Feodosia, and Kerch. So Ukraine is consistently able to hit a wide range of targets almost nightly inside Russia.
1: Ukraine's President Volodymyr Zelensky says the attacks were in response to Russian strikes on civilian infrastructure. He also says the facilities were supplying components for drone production and navigation equipment. Health officials in Gaza say 3 people have been killed by an Israeli airstrike on the Al Zaytun neighbourhood of Gaza City. Several people were injured. There's been no comment from Israel, which has continued to carry out attacks despite a ceasefire in place since October last year. A rare poultry and pigeon breeder says bird flu vaccination should be open to more than just native birds. DOC is vaccinating about 300 endangered birds against the H5 strain. 2 cases of the strain have been found in New Zealand this week, the latest in Wairarapa. Local Poultry and Pigeon Club president Melvin Pike, who owns about 200 birds, says more than just the native birds need protecting.
3: If there is a vaccine for DOC, why isn't there a vaccine for everybody? Because to me, if DOC are vaccinating all theirs and our birds are all getting the disease, it's only going to spread back to the wild population of native birds.
1: The Brazilian Supreme Court Justice Alexandre de Moraes has banned the former president Jair Bolsonaro from receiving visits. The decision is valid for 30 days, although visits by doctors and his lawyers are exempt. Bolsonaro is under house arrest as part of a 27-year sentence for plotting a coup following the 2022 election, which he lost to President Luiz Inácio Lula da Silva. The World Food Programme is warning the besieged Sudanese city of El Obeid is becoming the country's epicentre of hunger and displacement. Almost 500,000 people are facing emergency levels of hunger. It says a growing influx of people fleeing conflict is pushing the city towards a humanitarian catastrophe. Ongoing fighting has disrupted aid deliveries and essential deliveries. In sport, the All Blacks have extended their unbeaten record at Eden Park to 53 tests after routing Ireland 40-21 in front of more than 48,000 fans in Auckland. The hosts haven't lost at the ground since 1994 and are now 3 wins from 3 under new coach Dave Rennie. The All Blacks will next face a 4-test series against the world champion Springboks starting next month. And the Warriors have ground out a gut-wrenching win over the lowly Dragons tonight. They needed the boot of 5'8", Chanel Harris-Tavita, to edge clear of St George Illawarra Dragons 2018 at Auckland's Go Media Stadium. That's the news.
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1: Here it is, the short forecast through from Met Service and valid until midnight tonight, Sunday. North Luntu Manawa 2, including Coromandel Peninsula, Bay of Plenty and the Central High Country. A partly cloudy Sunday with a chance of 1 or 2 showers. Gisborne to Wairarapa and Horowhenua to Wellington. Mainly fine, with showers spreading north from late this morning. Nelson, Marlborough and Canterbury, rain spreading north this morning, but becoming fine about Canterbury in the afternoon. Buller can expect a few showers, becoming heavier and more frequent this afternoon. Grey to Fiordland, occasional rain, clearing this morning. For Otago, except Clutha, scattered rain before dawn, then becoming fine. Southland and Clutha, cloudy periods with isolated light showers about the south coast from this evening. And today for the Chatham Islands, cloudy periods and a few showers around midday. 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It's now 4 minutes past midnight. and welcome to the All Night program on Sunday the 19th of July. Before I go any further, hope you enjoyed Late Night Phil with Don Henley live in concert. I managed to see him a couple of years ago and it was fantastic. Also, congratulations to the All Blacks for a healthy win against Ireland last night at Eden Park, keeping that record alive, and to the Warriors as well. And congratulations to you for being you. You're the best person for the job. Right. I'm Peter McIlwain. I'm going to be seeing you through the wee small hours until 6 a.m. with some great content. The first feature lined up is from the best of 9 to noon. And what happened to the 501 returnees deported from Australia? 1:15 on our changing world, every 90 minutes a New Zealander dies from heart disease. And this week, Liz Garten meets the team at the Institute of Biomedical Technologies who are developing new products to help monitor heart health in the home to try to bring down those terrible statistics. 2:15 will be time for The Food Chain from the BBC. And what does it take to feed a World Cup footballer? We explore the science, history and logistics behind what elite players eat to perform and recover. Just after 3, we return to the story of Callum, the blues guitarist who's joined a youth orchestra and has fallen for the flautist Paige, with whom he's playing a duet. And it seems there are several others whose interest is likewise not just on the music. Episode 3 of Duet by David Hill after the news at 3. And then around 3:30, news and issues for you from the Pacific region on Tangata o Te Moana. This morning, grief counselling to combat sorcery-related violence in PNG. Also, has the Pacific's Ocean of Peace concert been hijacked? And we meet the winner of the Kiri Te Kanawa Song Quest. Plus the latest on a heated land dispute between Vanuatu and France. All that and more stories from the week at RNZ Pacific. It's Sunday, so hymns lined up for you after 4 with Robin Jackery. It's the middle of winter, of course, and we're celebrating the season in this week's program with some carols of the snowy variety. Yeah, the perfect time of year to sing in the bleak midwinter. And we have our Sunday reading, or story if you prefer, just after 5 a.m. It's called Driving to Midnight, in which two women are driving through Sweden on New Year's Eve, eating pastries and waiting for midnight. We've got an episode of, well, a feature from Culture 101 called Truckies for you at about 25 past 5, in which Jackson Burling discusses his theatre show that's driven by truckies. The final feature at around 5:45 a.m, The House with Louis Collins. This week, Louis chats with economist Dr. Eric Crampton about the concept of a parliamentary budget office. Let's launch into some music after midnight now, starting with the esteemed East Coast singer-songwriter and kapa haka performer Rob Ruha, with his group The Witch Doctors from his 2017 album Survivance. This is Black Letters.

Rob Ruha and the Witch Doctors with Black Letters. And now I have another inspiring overnight quote from the movies for you. This one might be actually more relatable than anything, and I know you'll be familiar with it. Here it is. My mom always said life was like a box of chocolates. You never know what you're going to get. So true. Yes, you're right. It's from the 1994 comedy drama film Forrest Gump, starring Tom Hanks in the title role, and his mom was played by Sally Field. 12 past 12 here on the All Night Programme. Time for the singer and guitarist from American blues rock duo The Black Keys. Yeah, Dan Auerbach. A track from his 2017 album, Waiting on a Song. It's called Shine on Me.

0: Well, you've probably correctly come to the conclusion. It's called Shine On Me. Yes, it's Dan Auerbach here on RNZ National at a quarter past midnight. Well, in 2014, Australia tightened its migration law, making visa cancellations mandatory for anyone serving a year or more in prison, no matter how long they'd lived in the country. The result was thousands of Kiwis being deported under Section 501 of the Migration Act, often after spending most of their lives across the Tasman. Many arrived back in New Zealand with few family connections, little support and the challenge of starting over. Journalist Angus Gillies has spent years speaking with many of them for his new book, 501's The Reluctant Returnees. And Angus spoke to Catherine Ryan on 9 to Noon.
1: What prompted you to pursue this particular story, to write this book?
2: Two things, Catherine. Firstly, when the 501 phenomenon, I suppose, first happened, a guy called Steve Christensen, who had been a chief of staff at 3 News and was now working at SBS over in Sydney, contacted me and said, hey, look, there's this thing happening over here where they're getting all these Kiwis who have served their prison sentences and then sticking them in detention centres, and they're going to send them all home. And in the newsroom at 3, we were outraged by it, and I talked to Richard Sutherland, I think it was, who was our boss at the time of the newsroom, and we organised for Tom McRae, one of our journalists, our Aussie correspondent, to go to Darwin and do a story on it. And that was the first TV story on this whole phenomenon. So I started following it then, and then later on I co-wrote a book called Far North, which there was a TV program also made about, and one of the guy, or a couple of the guys in that whole Far North drug bust that was became quite famous, were 501s. And as a process of the Far North research, I put in bids to talk to everyone involved, and a couple of them got back to me, and one of them was one of the 501s. And while it was too late for that book to do the interviews, because it takes so long to get into the prison system, I just kind of followed along with that and thought maybe there's something more here, you know, about his experiences. And then basically, first of all, followed the guy, Callan Hughes, CJ, followed his story. And then it was much later that I thought, the publisher said to me, you should broaden this out. So I went down, and that was a very good advice from Kevin Chapman, the publisher.
1: Far North people might remember the TV series with Robin Malcolm and Temuera Morrison.
2: That's correct.
1: Involved. We'll come back a bit more to the organised crime, or in that case, quite disorganised crime part of the story in a moment. So CJ was, I think you've described him as breathtakingly honest, right? Let's perhaps go back to first bases, though, which is the 501 policy being introduced. We actually go back a fair way. We go back to 2013, 2014, right? And mm-hmm. What was it that, the Aussies have upped the immigration rules or sometimes taken away rights New Zealanders have in Australia more than once. But this was kind of next level. And what reason did Australia give for deporting people whose only experience of New Zealand was perhaps infancy?
2: Well, I think the reason they gave is that they wanted to, I suppose the political slogan was they wanted to keep people safe, or keep Australia safe, and to get rid of anyone who might be jeopardising that. But New Zealanders who had gone over there were they had a visa that was always temporary, so it could always be, quashed by the Australian government. So a lot of Kiwis went over there and they didn't get citizenship, and they didn't even get permanent residency. So they were sort of, when the Australian government changed this rule, and they changed it because of a couple of reasons. One of them was, well, that they've given anyway, that one of them was there was a huge brawl in Broadbeach on the Gold Coast, and involving the Bandidos and the Finks, and there was about 60 bikies involved, and it was a huge uproar there. and Peter Dutton, he changed the wanted to change the law after that. They brought in something called VLAD, which was, you know, basically if you were in a bikey patch or whatever, you could be charged. And also the other case that had a big impact was Shane Martin, who was the Aussie Rules star Dustin Martin's father, who ended up being sent back. He was a member of the Rebels Motorcycle Club, and he was sent back and he fought it. But his they realised, oh, we can get this guy because he's on this old visa.
1: VLAD, the Vicious Lawless Association Disestablishment Act.
2: Yeah, you've got a better memory than me.
1: I'm trying to remember when Dutton said taking out the trash. I think that was that was a reference to this also. Yeah,
2: and that was a very sort of infamous quote.
1: Yeah. What happened in those initial years following the policy's introduction? They weren't straightforward deportations, were they? These people were sent to detention centres. And what did they tell you about the experiences they had there?
2: Oh, well, 100%. You know, the ones who went to the detention centres said it was worse than prison. So they went to the detention centres, or they were told, you know, you've served your they often had served their time, so you'd think they would be free, but then they were scooped up in the amendment to the 501 policy and sent off to places like Christmas Island or other detention centres, and they said that prison, well, you know, prison was bad, but in the detention centre, you didn't know how long you're going to be there. And you could have been picked up on bad character, which, you know, a lot of people were, which meant that you hadn't actually committed a crime. But Peter Dutton, as the immigration minister, just thought you were of bad character. So he could put you in detention and deport you. And if you were to fight it, for instance, you know, people could be there for years. And the thing is, they would have people who had committed no crime alongside people who had committed murders and whatnot. So,
1: in some instances, it was people who just by association.
2: Yep.
1: Right.
2: No crime,
1: but bad character.
2: That's it, yeah. And okay. One of the guys I spoke to, Lee Tapuia, was a member of the Rebels Motorcycle Club in Perth, and his children were, you know, representing Western Australia in sport, and he was a carpet layer. And one day, he just on his way to work, he was surrounded by officials from all sorts of different organisations, you know, police, immigration, all that sort of thing. And he was taken to the Perth Maximum Security Prison, and he was in there for a while. I can't remember how long now, but then he went to the Perth Detention Centre, and he ended up being 22 months in detention from having done nothing. And a similar thing happened to a guy who you may remember, I think Kohapu was his name, who had been the security detail for John Key when he was visiting Afghanistan. He'd been in the army, and he went over to Perth, became a member of this club, and then one day he was sleeping in his vehicle outside the Perth maximum security prison, and the police came and put a stun gun to his head and marched him in, and that was him. He was deported.
1: CJ, I think, has had experience both at Christmas Island and another place called Villawood, which he called Club Med in comparison.
2: Yeah.
1: I'm not sure if it's him or someone else. I'm just trying to recall who
2: No, that was correct. Yeah, that's right.
1: He described it as worse than solitary, no running water, no TV, no power, not anything.
2: Yeah.
1: Two others in there.
2: He said that, him and a guy who was a friend of his at the time that had been in prison with, that we call the Docs, who was also involved in the Far North operation, they were in Christmas Island together, and they became involved in a sort of mini riot, which CJ told me all about. And interestingly, it's not in the book, but when I checked up what CJ had told me, I found a report that Phil Pennington, one of your reporters, had done, which backed up everything that CJ had said of this riot that had taken place. And after that, he was stuck in

0: listeners may see the 501s as criminals, and however brutal the decision the Australian government made, you know, so be it. Did spending time with them, particularly learning their backstories, give new insights into them as people? And do you believe the book might change some of those views?
1: I hope so, because I just followed my nose with the book. I went in there with no preconceived ideas about what the 501s or the returnees, they prefer to be called returnees, might be like. But look, they do struggle, a lot of them, when they get back. Some of them are still, you know, trying, falling over, trying again, that I've spoken to. But look, my feeling and is that no one's irredeemable, you know. And actually, Mark Talanoa, one of the guys who came back, he had a real bad time in Australia. He was sent to prison after going on a bit of a gun rampage. He was going through a drug psychosis at the time. And then in prison, he was in prison for 5 years. He was finding getting more drugs in prison than he did outside. He ended up going through another drug psychosis, had an epiphany, as he described it, when God was talking to him, saying, mate, you came in here on a drug psychosis. You've had another drug psychosis. Nothing's changed in 5 years. And he kind of started... but he ended up being sent back here, but he had to get off antipsychotic medication. He's been off drugs, he's been off booze. He's now helping youth in Canterbury. His wife Desiree has sort of stood by him all the way, and she has done research for her thesis. She's worked in corrections and now does youth work, and she's found that the 501s, when they come back here, they, firstly, a lot of them, when they offend in New Zealand, they're put in the stats as recidivist offenders, but for some of them, they were sent on bad characters, so they weren't even offenders to start with.
0: Actually, first offenders, so it's their first legally offenders. Speaking, yeah.
1: But even then, when they are in New Zealand, and they, you know, as far as returning to prison after doing a stint in New Zealand, they are lower than the ordinary New Zealand population and much lower than the Australian population, which has already had the 501 scooped out of it, apparently to make it better. So, if that makes sense.
0: Yeah. Angus Gillies, our guest on his book, 501s, The Reluctant Returnees. 22 minutes past 10 it is on 9 to noon. You say your belief is, you know, no one's irredeemable, but the question is, how hard is it to get yourself back on your feet in a country that you you've never seen in some instances? You were an infant.
1: You were.
0: And you know, were they being sent home or were they being exiled? How did they feel?
1: They feel like refugees because they're, as far as they're concerned, they're Australians. And CJ, Lee, Tapuia, David Orbita, who has done a documentary on 501s himself and does an amazing podcast called The Fresh Start, where he talks to our returnees, they have all said that, you know, a lot of them, they come back, they're addicted to heroin or other opiates or opioids, and there's not much of that in New Zealand. It's mainly meth. So for a start, they get back here, they're heavily addicted, and they're trying to put their life back together. And they're all, a lot of them, well, the ones I spoke to said they're suffering from PTSD, because the actual process of being sent back to a country that you kind of have only ever heard about, you know, in stories and whatnot, it's a really traumatic experience.
0: And, who helped them, if anyone, Angus? Who helped people who landed here with nothing and nobody?
1: Well, a lot of them get very little help, but there are organisations like Te Pā, which is... an Auckland organisation, and is in Waikato and up north and Bay of Plenty, I think. But they have a kind of a kaupapa sort of approach to it. And there have been, is it PARS, I think, down in Palmerston North in Canterbury. Mm. And...

0: Women like Philippa Payne obviously had a lot to do with it. So there are people who helped them, and obviously, and now people like David Orbita with Te Pā are doing work and wānanga, I think they call them, to bring in everyone together, and they've got a bit of a community thing going. But they do say that they should have had something here similar to AA or NA, where you have people who have been through that experience helping people going through that experience, if you know what I mean.
1: Let's look at some of the success stories you cover, and we've talked about one, Lee Tupaia. Who are some others who've rebuilt lives here, who've gone on to help others assimilate? Was there some kind of common factor in those stories?
0: Yeah, another one that springs to mind is Amanda Walker. Amanda got involved in dealing drugs over in the Gold Coast. She said to me that she was depressed after having a baby quite late in life, and her husband had just left her job, and she thought that by supplying drugs to a small group of people, it could keep putting food on the table. And they'd been over there for 20 years, and she kind of thought what she was doing was just a bit of a party kind of culture, but she ended up going to prison for it, and was a model prisoner, but got sent back. And she has basically done her study to become a social worker, and she's, you know, done really well, and I think she could be a huge influence in this space.
1: On the other side, there's the issue of the policy's role in criminal activity here, particularly Aussie-style organised crime, and the rise of, if we look back to the Comancheros, even quite early, the New Zealand Herald was reporting on links between those returning under the 501 policy and the rise of the Comancheros in particular here. How significant has the policy been in the establishment of the organised crime gangs of the Aussie flavour, if you like, in this country?
0: Oh, it's been huge. It's changed the whole criminal landscape here forever. It's like it's done now. We just have to deal with it. But the policy was a total betrayal, I suppose, of the ANZAC ethos of brotherhood and you know, sticking together, because they sent back some of the, you know, biggest figures in the bikie culture, I suppose, or the organised crime culture in Australia, and they really just used... See, because before, as you'll remember, it was mainly Munger Mob and Black Power here, and I've always thought that the Munger Mob and Black Power often kind of ended up gathering all the people who had been stamped through the cracks by society here. And, you know, that we had nowhere else to go, a lot of those people. But the Aussie organised crime gangs they were ruthless, and they had great business acumen, and they had very good technology and tradecraft, so they took it to a whole new level. And when they came in here and started applying like the tried and true methods that would bring in industrial volumes of methamphetamine, our local gangs had to try and keep up, and they also sold it as a very what's the word, glamorous kind of lifestyle.
1: They were, you know, big on social media. They knew how to market, right? And so that brought in a generation, actually. A generation who were attracted to the bling, if you like,
0: exactly,
1: to the lifestyle.
0: Yes. No, carry on.
1: I was going to say, you also, I mean, it's interesting, this, just talking about the letter, and then you come back to Peter Dutton and what's in this for Australia. But I think it was CJ who makes the point was, you know, fine if you've been there a few months in Australia and you do the crime, kick you out. But if you've had all your schooling, your entire life basically in Australia, you're a product of Australia. That's his view.
0: Yeah.
1: Is it yours also?
0: Yeah, I think so. I mean, it makes sense, doesn't it? And Greg Williams, the head of the National Organised Crime Group here, who I spoke to in the book, and he gave a very good view from the police perspective. But he says, you know, as does Jacinda Ardern, actually, like if you have, I just used quotes from her from news reports, but I interviewed Greg and you know, both were saying, yeah, look, if you're, over there at 20 or whatever and you're there for 6 months, great, you're a Kiwi, send them back. And CJ said the same thing, you know, if I've been there 3 months, 6 months, you know, but these guys have been to kindergarten in Aussie, they've been to school in Aussie, they've, you know, I think it was CJ said that he went back to his hotel, oh no, it was a guy, Ant Miller, a friend of CJ's, who was also a 501, but he said, you know, he went to this, looking for his hotel to stay as a 501, and he sees this guy striding out, and he just says, this big guy just looked so Australian, I suddenly realised that this is where they were keeping all the 501s. So these people look Australian, you know, they talk Australian, they act Australian. You know, anyone who's ever watched a sports match between New Zealand and Australia knows there's a difference between us.
1: What of New Zealand's own approach to things? As a criminal barrister, Scott Leith, who says, you know, returning offenders coming here, they've done their time in Australia as far as they're concerned, but then you've got New Zealand saying where they can live, whether they can drink, who their friends can be, whether they can work. They're not even allowed to leave the country. Was it an appropriate approach by authorities here, or did it also harden the resolve of some of them in terms of this whole kind of mindset, this whole headspace they were in when landing here?
0: Yeah, well, David Obida said to me that, you know, your porphyry is handcuffs, a DNA, you know, maybe a blood test, when Welcome Home would have made a huge difference for a lot of these guys. They already feel like they've been kicked out of the place they thought was their home, and they arrive back and they're certainly not treated like Kiwis. On the other hand, tempering it slightly, is there have been a couple of cases where people have come back before, you know, the restrictions, like very early days, and even before the 501 thing, you know, the amendment, and they have been done for killing people in Aussie, and then they come back and no one knows about it, and the authorities can't tell anyone close to them because privacy issues. So there is a bit of a tightrope walk there, I suppose.
2: Angus Gillies was speaking to Catherine Ryan here on the All Night program, and a listener has sent in a text simply saying, stop making excuses for criminals. They're not sent back for no reason. Thanks for your opinion this morning. It's 21 away from 1, latest RNZ news, sport and weather on the hour. And I have another overnight te reo phrase for you shortly. It's a relatable one and a beautiful word I'm going to examine just a little bit further. But right now, the title track to Auckland singer-songwriter Jan Hellriegel's 1992 debut album, It's My Sin.

Jan Helrigal. It's My Sin, it is called. To this morning's overnight te reo phrase, which is kemupai. Kemupai means good game. Probably uttered by many people on the sports field over the weekend, especially tonight at Eden Park and Mount Smart Stadium. Kemupai. I've got another great te reo Māori word for you very shortly, which has been named the world's most beautiful word. I'll share that one with you after this one from Al Green, and it features the smooth R&B influenced vocals of Anthony Hamilton. It's the title track to Al Green's 2008 album, Lay It Down, the album produced by esteemed hip-hop producer Amir Questlove Thompson. Let's lay it down right now on the All Night programme.

Yes, the Reverend Al Green, soul singer of the 60s and 70s, born in 1946. He's a clergyman these days and sings gospel. And a lay it down there featuring Anthony Hamilton. Well, I've come across an interesting story by RNZ reporter Leila Bailey-McDowell this weekend. A Māori word describing the responsibility to care for the natural world has been named the world's most beautiful word by language learning platform Babel. The kupu, kaitiakitanga, topped a list of 223 words from 75 languages after Babel analysed discussions across online communities, including Reddit and TikTok, before an international panel of linguists, writers and cultural experts selected a winner. The word means guardianship and protection. It was a way of protecting and caring for the environment for present and future generations based on the Māori worldview. Babel said kaitiakitanga stood out for its distinctive sound, layered meaning and cultural significance. Writing, kaitiakitanga brings together everything that makes a word extraordinary, a distinctive sound, a profound meaning and a concept that has no direct equivalent in many other languages. At the same time, it speaks to a theme that defines our era, the responsible stewardship of our environment for generations to come. And as such, kaitiakitanga exemplifies the unique power of language to express complex values and attitudes in a single word. Lovely. Kaitiakitanga. This is RNZ National, the all-night program. And I have for you now Wise Blood. Wise being spelt W-E-Y-E-S. From her 2019 album Titanic Rising, this is Andromeda.

Yes. Wise Blood and Dromeda. It's now 7 away from 1. Just a quick reminder, at about 1:15, our changing world with Claire and Liz this morning, looking at heart disease. Before that, my regular good news story. Right now, a duo from Versailles in France by the name of Air. This is from their debut album Moon Safari, early 80s electronic-influenced pop instrumental called Kelly, Watch the Stars.

Yeah, they were a duo from Versailles, France. Air. This is the All Night Program on RNZ National. Thank you very much for your company so far this morning. I'll be going right through until 6 o'clock with all kinds of different content for you. As I mentioned, we have our changing world after 1. Now, getting us to the news on the hour, this is an American guitarist described as a straight-ahead jazz guitarist, Kenny Burrell, and this is the title to his 1963 album, Midnight Blue.

0: RNZ News at 1 o'clock. Tēnā koutou, I'm Peter McElwain. The Labor Party says the Employment Leave Bill will leave thousands of workers worse off. The Education and Workforce Committee has recommended by majority that the bill be passed. Labor says the bill ties annual leave and sick leave to standard hours only rather than all hours worked and promotes insecure work. But the government says that for years New Zealanders have been battling with the Holidays Act and incorrect payments for taking time away from work. It says a simpler replacement is now one stage closer to becoming law, and the bill is a win for both workers and businesses not agonising over confusing calculations. A researcher believes there are likely to be more cases of bird flu in New Zealand. During the week, a brown skua found at Petone Beach in Lower Hutt tested positive, and an infected kahu was found in Carterton and Wairarapa on Friday. Otago University professor Gemma Geegan says the birds probably fell ill after eating infected dead birds.
1: They're both solitary birds, so they don't tend to flock with large amount of other birds or live in dense colonies. The fact that it's now been found in a resident bird in New Zealand suggests that the source is potentially closer than we might think, and suggests that we haven't detected lots of infected individuals if these birds are scavenging on a common source.
0: Gemma Geegan says the focus should be on detecting new cases quickly. Organisers of the Football World Cup are carefully monitoring the air quality in the US state of New Jersey ahead of Monday morning's final. Smoke from wildfires burning in Canada have set off alerts of dangerous and unhealthy air quality across the border. The BBC's Jessica Murphy has the details.
2: The smoke has drifted towards Detroit, Chicago, Washington, and New York, four U.S. cities with some of the worst air quality in the world right now. In New York, officials have been urging people to stay indoors. The governor of New York, Kathy Hochul, said residents should protect themselves.
0: U.S. President Donald Trump is vowing to hold Canada responsible for the smoke, saying the U.S. will add pollution costs to tariffs. In music news, the Rolling Stones have pulled level with their 1960s rivals, the Beatles, for number one albums after their latest, Foreign Tongue, shot to the top of the UK charts a week after its release. Both the Stones and the Beatles now have 15 UK number one albums. To sport, the All Blacks blew Ireland away to extend their Eden Park unbeaten streak last night. They beat the visitors 40-21 in front of more than 48,000 fans in Auckland. Starting next month, the All Blacks will face a four-test series against the world champion Springboks. Meanwhile, Matatu will host the Super Rugby Opiki final against the Blues in Christchurch next Saturday, despite losing to that side yesterday. The Blues won 38-29, but missed out on a bonus point which would have given them a home final. The Blues win ended the Hurricanes' Poa's chances of making the final. The Wellington team won their fourth match in a row on Saturday, beating Chiefs Manawa 47-33. That's the news.
3: 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In the United States...
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0: The Met Service short forecast valid until midnight tonight. Northland to Manawatu, including Coromandel Peninsula, Bay of Plenty and the Central High Country. Partly cloudy with a chance of one or two showers. For Gisborne to Wairarapa and Horowhenua to Wellington, mainly fine. Showers spreading north from late this morning. Nelson, Marlborough and Canterbury, rain spreading north this morning but becoming fine about Canterbury in the afternoon. Buller, a few showers for you, becoming heavier and more frequent this afternoon. Grey to Fiordland, occasional rain, clearing this morning. Otago except Clutha, scattered rain before dawn, then becoming fine. Southland and Clutha, cloudy periods and isolated light showers about the south coast from this evening. For Rekohu, the Chatham Islands today, cloudy periods with a few showers around midday. This is RNZ National. It's now 4 minutes past one. Kia ora, welcome aboard the all-night program if you've just tuned in. We go right through until 6 o'clock. On the way, a good news story. I describe it as a sweet wee story, and our changing world at about a quarter past one. Music for you now from Rokia Traore. an award-winning Malian singer-songwriter and guitarist. And she has been out here before, I do believe. This is from her 2008 album, Cha Manch. It's called Aimee to Love.

She's from Māori, Raukia, Traore and Aimei. 9:01. As I mentioned last hour, if you were tuned in, this morning's good news story is rather sweet. There's an old saying that it takes a village to raise a child, and that was true for a lonely four-year-old in North Carolina. What his neighbourhood didn't know, however, was that it sometimes takes a child to raise a village. His name's Roman. He's from Concord in North Carolina. He was a happy enough child who loved sports and athletics. But that changed when his parents got divorced and his father moved away. His grandparents live out of state, and though, like all young boys, his mum means the world to him, Roman developed into an inner loneliness. Before all that, though, Roman woke up every morning looking for someone to say hello to. He'd stay by the door and wave at anyone who passed by the house. Garbage collector, Amazon driver, or one of the many neighbours that his mother, Anna Butzloff, said she didn't know personally. Well, the story, as you know, started with an old adage, and now here's another one. People just don't know their neighbours anymore. And that was Ms. Butzloff's case, so she was at a loss for what to do when all those people her son had been waving to started to come over and say hello. It started with Wade Folger, a retired man who lived next door and the subject of many a hey from Roman. One day he came over to talk, and soon after he started to ask Roman if he wanted to come over and do stuff. Eventually other neighbours started to follow up on all those hays and hand-waving, and before long Roman had made some friends. His mum Anna said, "I didn't really know how to take it. I just saw that my son was happy. That's all that matters, doesn't it?" It's a sweet story, now a sweet short song from New Zealand singer-songwriter Bec Runga. It's from her 2005 album Birds. It's called No Crying No More. 11:01 now.

0: He passed away at the age of 60 in 2009, Scots English musician John Martin there, from his 1974 album Sunday's Child, Over the Hill, clearly. It's 1:15, which is time for some science now.
1: Where we do some of the building, I mean, it really depends on what we're working on. So this is more of a workshop space, so actually creating some of our gadgets, as you call them.
2: You can integrate this kind of electrodes in different kinds of furniture or even in a chest strap.
3: Cardiovascular disease is worldwide the biggest killer. Just under a third of the population will have a cardiovascular event. And as we age as a population, it's getting worse and worse.
4: Kia ora, nau mai haramai ki te ao hurahanga. Hello and welcome to Our Changing World. Ko klakin kanan tēnei. Every 90 minutes, a New Zealander dies from heart disease. One in 23 adults is currently living with it, and heart disease kills twice as many women as any other single cause. Improving these sobering Heart Foundation statistics is what drives the work producer Liz Garten is looking into today, with some people from the Institute of Biomedical Technologies at Auckland University of Technology.
5: Is it not uncomfortable?
1: Well, actually, you might, I mean, we'll see if this fits your finger.
5: Okay.
1: You could.
6: I'm sitting in a little room which looks a bit like a doctor's consulting room in a hospital. There's a bed on one side, a desk opposite with computer monitors and bits on it, and a treadmill in the far corner. Dr. Tetuan Lee, a senior lecturer in mechanical engineering and one of the IB Tech team showing me around today, is hooking me up to a prototype blood pressure measuring device.
1: Oh, yeah. Okay, yeah. That looks good. Okay, so I'll just run once through. So you should feel it. It should just get a little bit tighter, but you
5: should
1: find.
5: Yeah, I'm feeling that.
1: Going through. And are we seeing? Yeah, see, we see. Yeah. Yeah, you've actually got better oscillations to me. You can see really clearly see those.
5: I could feel them, that happening.
1: Yeah.
5: Yeah.
1: And that is it.
5: Oh,
1: it's
5: wow.
1: It's now going back down.
6: It was literally seconds, much faster than an arm cuff measurement like you'd get at the doctor's.
1: And that's one of the advantages we see with the technology is it's much faster. And it's also much more comfortable.
5: Yeah. It still does the, you know, the end of your finger goes a little bit numb, but at least it's not your whole arm going a little bit numb.
6: Yeah. We'll come back to Tetuan and his gadget later. But first, let's find out a bit more about IB Tech.
3: So the Institute of Biomedical Technologies is a research group that sits within the Faculty of Design and Creative Technologies at AUT.
6: This is Professor Andrew Lowe, Director of the Institute of Biomedical Technologies.
3: We're focusing on developing technologies that provide better healthcare for people where they are.
6: Essentially, we're talking about products that will work in community or home settings. Things that can circumvent problems around access and equity, and also pick up early warning signs about disease, or even in some cases, provide feedback to individual patients so they can act themselves. Andrew uses terms like technologies or equipment. I call them gadgets.
3: Yeah.
5: Primarily gadgets? Or
3: our strength historically has been gadgets, as you put it.
5: Yeah, I'm sure you don't call it gadgets.
3: Well, but of course, we've evolved with time, so we have researchers now in artificial intelligence, software. We're moving more into not just the technology, but interfacing with design and also with, obviously, healthcare providers as well.
5: Is there anything out there now that we would recognise as having come through this unit?
3: Yeah, there are a few quite interesting projects that have come through. They're still not commonplace in medical practice, but certainly we've had a project since I think 1999 or so, which developed better ways of measuring what the blood's doing within your body. And in particular, we were at the time looking to try and understand how we can estimate the pressure next to your heart from measuring the pressure from your arm. And those are two different things, but the idea is that the pressure next to your heart is more likely to predict your risk of a stroke or a heart attack than the pressure in your arm. And so over a period of time, we developed the science around that. It was commercialized eventually as BP Plus technology sold to an Australian company.
5: And tell me a little bit about how that works then.
3: So what we're doing is applying a physics-based model of the arteries and how blood moves through the arteries and how the pressure bounces around inside of you. So essentially, every time your heart beats, you have a pressure pulse that comes out of the heart, goes through your arteries, and in this case, into the arm. But it also bounces between the arm and the heart. It's a bit like an echo. And so essentially, if we have a model of how that echo transmits through the arteries, we can kind of reverse engineer what happened at the heart from what we're measuring at the arm.
5: I see. So you are still measuring on the arm, but the modelling tells you what's happening in the heart.
3: That's right.
6: This kind of modelling is important because it's really difficult and invasive to take direct measurements of things like internal blood pressure or heart electrical activity. So modelling helps fill in the blanks, tracing the path backwards from what you can measure to what it means about what's going on inside your body. There are various projects in various stages of production within the Institute, but today Andrew and Tetuan, along with Matin Khalili, a PhD candidate, are going to show me a couple of devices aimed at making at-home measurements of these core health functions easier and more reliable.
1: I'm used to having it.
6: We start in the workshop.
3: Probably more messy than we want it.
5: It's very tidy. It's very tidy.
3: People come in here when they want to build something. So it'll either be mechanical building, electronics workbench over there. So soldering, testing, things like that. We also have other projects that we'll set up in here and run for a little while, which is why you see things on the desks that look like they haven't been moved for a while.
6: It's exactly how you'd expect a workshop to look. A drill press on one bench, tools, shelves, lamps, and things which look like projects in the middle of the construction phase. Working away on one side is a 3D printer.
3: It's rapid prototyping some parts for the blood pressure project. Those ones will be essentially placed on top of the skin, so they won't stick to the skin. Yep. So early prototypes, but making something that is easy to apply is really important.
6: After a bit of a nosy round, we head to the clinical room where the prototypes are tested. This is where Tetuan will shortly hook me up to his blood pressure monitor.
5: Now, this looks like a hospital room.
1: Yeah, so this is our clinical room. So, I mean, I guess the room before was where we build things. This is where we come and do our studies. It's where we, if we wanted to test this, the technologies with external participants, yeah, we'll take them here.
6: The team have a couple of their devices set up for me to see how they work.
2: Okay, here we have the ECG chair.
6: Matin shows me over to a regular office wheelie chair. This one, though, has a strap across the seat and a couple of sensors on the back.
2: We can just sit.
6: The idea of the chair is to measure heart arrhythmia. Here's Andrew.
3: Arrhythmia, which is abnormal heart rhythm, I think is about 20% more people have it now than around 2000. And it's associated with a much higher risk of having a stroke.
6: Why arrhythmias cause strokes is still a hot topic of medical research, says Andrew. The current thinking is that if the rhythm isn't even, there's more chances blood will clot, and when clots dislodge, they can cause a stroke. Why the number of people with arrhythmia has increased in the last 6 years is also unclear. But what is certain is that if it's caught early, medication can lower the risks. Arrhythmias are diagnosed using ECGs, or electrocardiograms. So, your heartbeat is triggered by an electrical impulse. These impulses can be measured with electrodes, and if you've watched any medical dramas, you'll have seen patients hooked up to monitors with squiggly lines moving across them. This is often the ECG output, and those wavy lines can tell doctors a lot. The current technique for catching suspected arrhythmias is to send people home with a Holter monitor, which takes ECG readings over a 24 or 48 hour period. But there are some shortfalls with this current short-term technique that Andrew and the team are trying to address.
3: Because actually the abnormal rhythms, for about a third of people, they're not continuous. They'll be occurring sometimes and not occurring many other times. But the risk associated with them occurring sometimes is actually almost or just as high as if it's continually happening. And so the technology is really about being able to measure rhythm where people are at, again, potentially sitting down at the office chair or in the home or waiting room or whatever it is.
6: This is where Matin's research comes in.
2: We developed a system with three capacitive electrodes that can measure your ECG from your back, your chest, or your hand, and or even in a chair. So I think that that's ideal for elderly care or even in waiting areas. However, one of the challenges that we face is the noise, or we call it motion artifact, from these capacitive electrodes that degrade the ECG signal quality a lot.

0: interesting things is when the noise is subtle and it looks like an ECG. So if you're doing it by eye, you might miss it. So yeah, in those cases, we can figure out this is actually noise, even though it looks like an ECG.
1: Matin tells me the value of the capacitor changes when you move.
2: And we can measure that capacitive value. And if it's changing, we can understand that the our ECG signal is noisy.
3: So it's almost like there are three measurements. There's the ECG and the noise, and then your capacitor is saying, well, actually, I was moving.
2: Yes, and also this capacitive value is proportional to the noise. So we do some process at first, and by having this value, and then we transform it to the noise, and then subtract it from the ECG signal.
0: I think what seems to be helpful for the medical professionals is to get essentially a report that'll give you an idea of what proportion of the period, the day perhaps, that the person was experiencing atrial fibrillation.
1: Atrial fibrillation, otherwise known as AFib, or even just AF sometimes, is the most common type of arrhythmia. AFib causes the heart to beat irregularly and very quickly. On the ECG monitor, the waveform will look erratic.
0: We can also display to the medical professional some of the characteristic waveforms, and so they can confirm that themselves, make sure that they can fit that in with the rest of the patient history to, you know, manage the patient. So for the doctor, it's a way to get this kind of information with much less burden on them or their technicians to process the data, and they can rely on it much better than the existing technology. For the patient, because it's a wearable that doesn't require adhesive electrodes, it's much more comfortable to wear long term. They don't get skin irritation, which is maybe 5 or 10% of people currently. And also because they can wear it for longer periods of time, we're much more likely to catch the events, so the arrhythmias. So if somebody wears for a week, that is likely to catch about 80 to 90% of the arrhythmias, whereas if it's 24 hours or 48 hours, it's maybe 60%. So there's quite a big diagnostic benefit there. Mm-hmm. The other thing that we want this to be able to do is to help patients manage their own arrhythmias. So a lot of the time, a patient is diagnosed with an arrhythmia and they're given some drugs. How to titrate those drugs is in some sense an open question, but even more than that, some people will think, I'm sleeping on my left side or my right side and that seems to be triggering something, but I'm not sure. We can actually provide that information to them. How much exercise can I do before I'm starting to trigger my arrhythmias? And those are things that the doctors, because they're only being consulted once every so many months, find difficult to support with this information and with this device. We could provide that directly to the patient.
1: Which brings us back to the chair.
2: Here we have the ECG chair. We have these two electrodes for sensing ECG, and also we have a reference electrode here that you, when you sit on the chair.
1: The two electrodes on the back of the chair look just as you'd expect, a couple of small round discs with wires coming out of them. The electrode on the seat just looks like a strip of fabric. A computer monitor sitting alongside the chair shows readings from the electrodes.
3: So you're going to sit in it. Yeah.
1: Matin sits down, and within a few seconds, the monitor starts to show a wave signal.
2: After a while, you can see the ECG signal. Here we have the blue one at the bottom. Is the, again, the raw ECG signal before noise mitigation, and the red one after noise mitigation. That you can see that while I'm moving a bit. Uh-huh. Yep. The red one is much better than the blue one.
3: Yes. Yeah. Yeah.
2: However, I need to be a bit more relaxed here if you want to.
3: Is your heart beating very fast?
2: No, because while you are moving too fast, maybe we have some problems.
1: Matin's just looking at removing motion artifacts, but there are other types of noise captured with capacitor ECGs. Other people at IB Tech are looking at that problem. The future possibilities of this type of tech is really broad. That fabric electrode on the seat of the chair, it's just taking grounding measurements. But Andrew says it's nice and soft and could be worn against the skin.
0: We have been doing some work with a wearable, so a vest, for example, that we can put in many more leads and other signal acquisition as well. So in that case, the issue is how do you make this something that people would want to wear, or at least not want to not wear for long periods of time, because that's what we're trying to do.
1: On the other

0: computer in the room is Tech Chuan with his blood pressure monitoring device. Before I get hooked up, Andrew talks me through some of the challenges of measuring blood pressure.
1: So it's maybe not so widely understood that when we measure blood pressure, we're making a lot of assumptions about the person that we're measuring from. So it might be the arm size, how much muscle versus fat, the stiffness of the arteries, and all of those things affect the way that the pressure gets from the inside, the artery, to where we're measuring from. Most blood pressure devices these days use a population average to try and estimate what's going on between the artery and the surface of the arm. Of course, that's great if you, as the person being measured, are close to the population average, but if you're not, that tends to cause quite a large discrepancy in blood pressure. And unfortunately, that discrepancy also happens most when people are sick, because at that point, they're least like the normal average person. So what we're doing with our current project, which was funded by MB, has been to find ways to measure and then model the individual that we're measuring from very quickly. So our sensing technology allows us to create that model in about 15 seconds.
2: How are you making that model in 15 seconds?
1: Essentially, we sweep pressure, and we're also measuring other signals related to that pressure, which are not commonly measured with current devices. And then through a process of applying some, I guess, physical principles, so conservation of energy, nature tends to find the most efficient way between two points, those kinds of things, we can build our model.
0: Tech Chuan's device is pretty basic looking. About the size of a shoebox, the back holds all the mechanics and electronics. It has several wires sprouting from it. At the front, a syringe filled with water juts out and is connected to a small cuff, which you can slip on a finger.
3: So it's kind of very similar to what you might have when you're doing with the sort of automatic machines, or when doctors, when they're sort of squeezing your cuff.
2: Yeah.
3: But in this case, we're actually squeezing the finger here.
2: Is it the same, like you'd expect the same reading?
3: Not necessarily. Okay. So the pressure can change as you go further away from the heart. And that's one of the reasons why, as Andrew talked about, you can have different pressure near your heart versus at your arm. And as you go even further, it might be even more different still. But that again, in the same way as you're building the sort of model that's going from the heart to the upper arm, that is potentially something you can account for. In some cases, they might be more interested in sort of changes in blood pressure. For example, in your hospital, they might know is your blood pressure going down. It might not matter quite so much exactly what your blood pressure is.
2: So talk me through the machine here. What's with the water?
3: Well, if air, that can compress, right? That can sort of squash. The water can't squash, and that can sort of improve what your signal looks like.
2: So you're using water instead of air to create that pressure, the pressure
3: that's squeezing it.
2: And this wire is feeding the...
3: Yep, so that's connected to a pressure sensor.
2: Gotcha.
3: So essentially we've got the syringe, and again, this is very much a sort of prototype phase.
2: Yeah.
3: So in the actual thing, you wouldn't have this huge syringe here, but it was something we already had, and so it just meant that we could easily, rapidly sort of make something that worked here to sort of do testing.
2: Yeah.
3: And so now it's increasing the pressure. So you see this blue line, that's the pressure, and you see it's going up.
2: Mm-hmm.
3: And it's a bit hard to see, but can you see little bumps there?
2: Mm-hmm.
3: So those are actually depressor oscillations. So when a doctor sort of does it with a stethoscope, they're actually listening for sounds. Whereas those automatic machines, those ones that, you know, you just press a button and they run, what they're doing is they're measuring the pressure and they're looking for these kind of oscillations in the pressure. And so essentially as it goes through that pressure sweep and we're measuring that pressure, that's when, as Andrew said, we're essentially building a sort of model of what your tissue looks like.
2: Okay.
3: And that's what we're trying to do, is actually build something that's sort of personalized to the person based on your measurements. So at some level, there's a few different things here. One, we just kind of want to get the pressure because that is useful in itself.
2: Mm-hmm.
3: Another thing that would probably be more of interest, and that might be a bit of a longer term thing, is actually when they talk about blood pressure, you know, they talk about systolic, diastolic, so that's the highest blood pressure reaches in your arteries, and the lowest blood pressure, so in your blood vessels, the highest pressure and lowest pressure is going to kind of oscillate, you know, it's going between those two values. But the actual shape of how it goes through those two values actually potentially carries quite a lot of information as well. But of course, there's not really a good way of measuring that non-invasively, because one of the things that happens when you get sick and so forth, or if you're bleeding and things like that, is if you're losing blood volume, Your body is trying to keep you alive, and so it's doing a whole bunch of things to sort of help compensate if something goes wrong, right? And sometimes those it can be difficult to know what your body is exactly doing. So the systolic and diastolic might not look too bad, right? But that might be just because your body is compensating by tightening your blood vessels. But if your body's tightening your blood vessels, you potentially can see that's happening in, well, for example, what's going on from our measurements, the model that we build, or alternatively, potentially in the sort of shape of those pressure pulses.
2: Gotcha.
3: There could be information there. And so I think that's, I mean, again, that's probably quite a lot further into the future. Probably the main reason why people don't really use those pressure shapes a huge amount currently is really because we don't have a great way of measuring them. Really, the only way to really accurately measure them is essentially distilling a catheter in your arteries, and you know, then they put a pressure sensor that instead of invasively measuring your blood pressure. But they only will really ever do that if they're very, very worried about you. If you're only a little bit sick, but they're still a little bit worried about you, really actually the only real way, well, the main way they kind of do it currently is they just put that cuff on it. And maybe, depending on how worried they are, maybe it inflates every hour or something like that, which is not very comfortable if you're trying to rest in the hospital. They might want to measure your blood pressure more often than that. But then having that cuff going off every 5 minutes is not something you're, I mean, if you're unhappy about it going off every hour, you're going to be really unhappy about it going every 5 minutes. So one of the advantages of what we're doing is the measurement that we do, as Andrew mentioned, that can sort of be done over 15 seconds. And so that can let us do more rapid measurements. And the other thing is we potentially can have that inflate just a little bit and then be continuously measuring blood pressure. So that's kind of one of the ideas, is that it might need to go through that big inflation to kind of calibrate it, but then we can potentially just have it a little bit less inflated and be measuring continuously, because you don't have to go all the way up to get those pressure oscillations.
2: Yeah. And tell me a bit about the materials we're using here. That looks like a balloon there. The blue bit.
3: That is actually just a piece of a glove.
2: So again, glove.
3: This is not definitely
2: this
3: not
2: is
3: what we.
2: Stuff.
3: Yes, this is prototype stuff. Very much a prototype stuff. I mean, when you're doing this kind of thing, you're wanting to try things very quickly.
2: Yeah.
3: So you just work out, okay, what's the quickest way I can kind of do that? And as you step through and you sort of experiment on it and you work out what works and what doesn't, then once you've got a bit of confidence, okay, this is what we actually want to build, you would build it much.
2: And I feel like faster. That's the exciting part, isn't it? It's kind of like the Kiwi ingenuity and number eight wire, and just what can we use to do the thing that we need it to do to figure out if it's going to work.
1: So this will be, if this works, this will be probably one of the first new ways of measuring blood pressure since about 1960.
2: Wow.
1: And there are many competing technologies at the moment in the research field. We think that this, because it's physics-based, there's a really good chance of success compared to some of the other AI-based versions.
0: It's a regular refrain. Science takes time. Andrew says from a very basic idea, it can take 5 years or so to get proof of concept, and then you have to test it in humans. Both these devices have government support to start clinical trials, and the hope is, in the not-too-distant future, we have something that can reliably measure heart rhythm and blood pressure at home, relatively constantly, to try to reduce those terrible heart disease statistics.
1: If you can support somebody with good management of heart failure in their home, you can delay hospitalisation and reduce the risk of death.
4: 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Te nā koe I whakarongo mai. Thanks so much for listening. I'm Claire Kincannon. Have a great week. Kia pai, Te Wiki.
5: Thank you, Claire and Liz. 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Easy. It's 19 to 2, and this is the all-night program on RNZ National. The food chain along at about 2.15, and this morning, what does it take to feed a World Cup footballer? We explore the science, history and logistics behind what elite players eat to perform and recover. Very soon, I'm going to tell you about an an amazing guest on Music 101 yesterday. But now, Christchurch-based singer-songwriter of Kaitahu and European descent, Ariana Tikau, with a song celebrating motherhood and the mana of Māori women. It's fire, which means mother. Not

Ariana Tikau with Fire, spelt W-H-E, no, make that W-H-A-E-A, Fire. It's the All Night Programme, and the time is a quarter to two now, and with two of his songs making RNZ's voter-driven list of local favourites and new material on the upcoming Moana album, Stan Walker is feeling the happiest he's ever felt. On the 17th of October this year, with a beefed-up band, special guests and a 35-piece orchestra, the award-winning songwriter will play his first headlining New Zealand show in 6 years. He told RNZ's Music 101 yesterday, this one is going to be on steroids, like all the peptides in one. As you might remember, born in Australia, Stan Walker got his big break winning Australian Idol in 2009, and since then has released 7 albums, recovered from life-threatening stomach cancer and settled with his family in Whanganui. An independent artist for the last 2 years, he's now happy to be working with a strengthened team, including his wife Lou, who fully back his crazy visions and taking more creative responsibility. Kara Rickard spoke to Stan on Music 101 yesterday, and you can hear their chat on our website, rnz.co.nz. It's 14 away from 2. And now for a singer-songwriter born in Saginaw, Michigan, from his 1980 album Hotter Than July, one of his most beautiful ballads. This is Stevie Wonder and Lately.

Stevie Wonder, who moved from Saginaw, Michigan, to Detroit at an early age. And it was there that Berry Gordy, the founder of Motown Records, signed him up in 1961, lately. Nine away from the latest news, sport and weather at two. Don't forget, I'll have the word, for you next hour. Well, he's been regarded as the father of South African jazz. Very fine trumpeter, composer, singer and anti-apartheid activist. Hugh Masekela, this recorded in Lagos, Nigeria, for his 1975 album, The Boys Doin' It. It's called Mama.

singing Where the Hell Would You Be Without Your Mama and playing the trumpet excellently, Hugh Masekela. It's 4 minutes away from 2 a.m. on your Sunday morning, getting us to the news, traditional Irish folk and contemporary Celtic singer-songwriter, formerly a member of the groups Planxty and Moving Targets. It's Christy Moore, and this is The Voyage.

0: RNZ News at 2, Tenakwe. I'm Peter McElwain. A firearms owners group says shifting responsibility for firearms regulation away from police will allow officers to concentrate on crime. The Firearms Safety Authority says a new independent regulator, Firearm Safety and Education New Zealand, is expected to start operating in late September. Hugh Devereux-Mack from the Council of Licensed Firearms Owners says its members have little trust in police oversight of gun regulation. He says police have stopped looking at licensed firearms owners as law-abiding people and instead view them as potential criminals. RNZ National has approached New Zealand Police for comment. Hundreds of people flocked to the first day of New Zealand First annual conference yesterday, brimming with confidence with the party surging in the polls. A number of former MPs have now become party members, including former Labour MPs Reno Terikatane and Dover Samuels, who are in attendance. Party leader Winston Peters took to the stage to welcome members before hitting out at what he says is the country's sliding economy. Mr. Peters says his party is focused on the wisdom of sound economics.
1: We've had the neoliberal experiment started in 1984, followed up by a national in 1990, and look at where we've got ourselves. Sliding, sliding, permanently sliding. And one party can turn that around, and we're part of it.
0: Iran has again hit Arab states, saying the attacks are in response to a seventh consecutive night of US airstrikes. The Revolutionary Guard said it had hit a military base in Jordan. In Kuwait, several firefighters were injured while trying to put out two fires caused by Iranian strikes at a power generation plant and water desalination station. The BBC's Joe Inwood reports.
2: The solution here is not to move people on. It's to understand their circumstances, understand the help they need so that they are not in poverty, not in severe housing deprivation, and so that they have things met like their mental health needs.
0: Yes, that clearly wasn't the one we wanted. I'll see if I can find the right one.
3: Both sides are trying to exert their control over the Strait of Hormuz, that vital waterway we've spoken about so many times. And the reason they want to exert control is because it's a crucial negotiating strategy for the Iranians. And so for them, maintaining their sort of stranglehold on it strengthens their negotiating position. For the Americans, they want to try and reduce that strength. So really, it's very, very difficult to see how they're going to come to some sort of conclusion without getting back round the negotiating table.
0: And in sport, the Warriors ground out a gut-wrenching win over the Lodi Dragons last night. They needed the boot of 5'8 Chanel Harris-Tarvita to edge clear of St George Illawarra Dragons 2018 at Auckland's Go Media Stadium. It was Te Mairi Martin's 50th game for the Warriors. And big-hitting American golfer Bryson DeChambeau has been penalised two strokes at the British Open Championship at Royal Birkdale, dropping him to fifth equal place after two rounds. DeChambeau finished his round in second place, one shot behind Australian Lucas Herbert, but officials dished him a penalty for inadvertently improving his lie on the fifth hole. DeChambeau said on X he didn't agree with the ruling and would be fired up for the third round, which starts overnight. That's the news.
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0: The short forecast for you from Met Service and for Northland to Manawatu, including Coromandel Peninsula, Bay of Plenty and the Central High Country. A partly cloudy Sunday with a chance of one or two showers. Gisborne to Wairarapa and Horowhenua to Wellington. Mainly fine, with showers spreading north from late this morning. Nelson, Marlborough and Canterbury, rain spreading north this morning, but becoming fine about Canterbury in the afternoon. For Buller today, a few showers becoming heavier and more frequent this afternoon. Grey to Fiordland, occasional rain clearing this morning. Otago except Clutha, scattered rain before dawn, then becoming fine. Southland and Clutha, cloudy periods with isolated light showers about the south coast from this evening. Today for the Chatham Islands, cloudy periods and a few showers around midday. This is RNZ National. It's 4 minutes past two now. And to welcome aboard the All Night program right through until 6. Peter McElwain keeping you company this morning. I hope you're having a good Sunday so far. On the way soon, The Word, and about 2:15 it'll be time for The Food Chain. But right now, the song which appeared in 13th place on APRA's Best New Zealand Songs of the Last 75 Years. This was back in 2001. From his second solo album, Seizure, which came out in 1988, it's Chris Knox, Not Given Lightly.

Auckland-based singer-songwriter and cartoonist Chris Knox. I used to love his live performances when he was a member of the Kiwi group Toy Love. It's 2:10 on the All Night program. Time for The Word, and the one I've come up with you this morning is rather unusual. It's squatchy. Yes, S-Q-U-A-T-C-H-E-E, squatchy, it's a noun, and it's the fabric-covered button at the very top centre of a baseball cap. It was called a knob when I was at school, and the senior students would de-knob the third formers' caps on their very first day of school, so clearly bullying's been around for a while now. Now, taking us to the food chain this morning, Paul Simon, self-titled 1972 album, and this is Mother and Child Reunion.

0: Great singer-songwriter Paul Simon, a mother and child reunion, which is a good intro to this morning's ode from Sarah. Hello, Sarah. I'll just clear my throat. I sing of a world in peacetime, great singers. Kiri Te Kanawa's voice reaching divine heights. How beautiful is a trio. Imagine Kiri, Kōkako and Tui singing in perfect harmony. I can indeed. And that's humbly from Sarah with love to all singers. Thank you so much. Now time for the food chain. And today, what do World Cup footballers eat?
1: It's the morning of your national football team's FIFA World Cup match. You're thinking about tactics, theirs and yours. Where will you watch it? How will they play? Inside the team hotel, somebody is worrying about something else entirely. Has the food arrived? Is it good quality? And will it give the players enough energy to do what they've got to do? What a soccer team has for breakfast, lunch or dinner won't win them the World Cup. But ask the people on the inside of international football and they'll tell you it matters far more than you may realise.
2: There is months and months of preparation ahead that you have the right sauce or the right brand of pasta.
1: So today on The Food Chain from the BBC World Service with me, Ruth Alexander, we want to know, what do World Cup footballers eat?
3: People think that athletes eat just blue chicken and broccoli or salmon. It's not.
1: We'll be finding out what kind of difference their meals can make.
4: They've kind of unlocked aspects of their physicality that they've not recognised before.
5: It's a massive part of the game, and I think it varies from player to player. There are some that are like obsessive about it and some that are less, and everyone will have their own kind of ideas and their own people, their own advice.
1: This is Kasper Schmeichel, Denmark's goalkeeper at the World Cup in 2018 and 2022, and once a teammate of one of England's most successful strikers, who reportedly prepares for a match with energy drinks, coffee and an omelette.
5: You know, my good friend Jamie Vardy, I don't think you'd call his football diet a traditional one, but it worked for him. I mean, some of the cheese omelettes, they didn't look particularly appetising, but again, when you banging in goals the way he did, then, you know, crack on.
1: For Kasper, one of the most important members of his national team was the chef.
5: We went out as players and recruited and hired the best chef we could find in Denmark to travel with us everywhere and cook for us, and he was absolutely incredible. You know, when you're in camp for 6 weeks, it can be quite monotonous. So one of the things is you eat together every single meal, and it can become very much the same. So there's a big pressure on the chef to keep things healthy, but also keep the variation, keep it interesting. And you know, when you hire a chef like we did, of his caliber, he was absolutely sensational. His name's Pierre Tursterson. We went out and got him, and he's a magician. He's an absolute magician. You know, when you talk about elite mentality as a player, he's an elite chef. You know, because he can make something out of nothing. He has to travel around to places and be very creative, and you know, use the local produce, all those kind of things. And it actually ended up a lot of the players becoming even more interested in it because of the way he did it. And you know, I used to sometimes stand over and watch how he did it. And he used to take particularly some of the younger players for lessons. Some of them couldn't, you know, they couldn't cook an egg, you know. So he, actually having someone to teach them those things was really, really valuable to us.
1: Chefs are now commonly part of the entourage for national teams. Nice work if you can get it. Italian executive chef Giulio Caccamo was working at a hotel overseas when the US team came knocking ahead of the 2022 World Cup in Qatar.
3: I was in El Salvador working for a chain hotel in El Salvador. So the team came down for a game and they stay at our hotel. And I just clicked with the performance director. And one day he asked me, what if we qualify for Qatar? Would you like to join us? And I was like, okay, wait a minute. Yes, I definitely wanted to. So it happens, like, I would say, the right place at the right time.
1: But joining the Team USA staff wasn't quite as straightforward as it seemed. Before Giulio could truly become one of the group, there was one final test.
3: We were in Spain for a training camp, a mid-room, everyone is in, staff, players. And they closed the door, they put a chair in the middle of the mid-room, and they called me and they say, now stand up on the chair. I was like, okay, what's going on? and they start giving me all kind of strange questions, not related to football. And then I answer, and I say, okay, now it's your turn to sing. I say, wait, what do you mean? What do you mean it's my turn to sing? That's the ritual. Everyone has to sing a song in front of everybody when they get accepted to the team. So I didn't know what to sing. First thing come in mind, say, Elvis Presley. That's the icon, one of the icon. Yeah. So it was like absolute chaos. It was really nice. Nice memories.
1: When Giulio wasn't standing on a chair singing Elvis, what was the job of team chef like?
3: It was my first World Cup. Never worked on a professional team, much less on a world, you know, like say in a World Cup. I would say it's my biggest challenge was to fuse my background experience, hotel experience, to a performance nutrition experience. Because when you are in a hotel, you want to give like a fine dining experience. You want to give the guest the best experience ever. It doesn't matter how you reach it. You want just the food taste great and look amazing, right? When you're working for elite athletes, you want the same, because you still want the food to look amazing and taste great, but you have to be performance focused. It means that you have to work with a nutritionist, you have to compromise your creativity sometimes. Sometimes you have more space to do it. So I would say absolutely that. You want to give your best, but at the same time, you know that you have to, sometimes what you can give your best is not exactly what the athletes needs.
1: Is that a bit frustrating then as a chef to have to work closely with the nutritionist?
3: Oh, no. Absolutely not. It's fun. It could be frustrating sometimes because you want to do something and you really can't and you understand that you cannot. But at the end, it's challenging. So, you know, I love to be challenged. So you have to find new ways to be creative. You have to find new ways to cook a certain proteins or certain carbs. You have to study, understand when you can do it, when you cannot do it. What is a training day menu? What is a recovery menu? What's a match day menu? So it's really interesting. When I jumped into this world, I didn't know what to expect. And I really love to fuse my background experience with the performance nutrition.
1: So what does a World Cup footballer need to eat? I asked performance nutritionist Mona Nemmer, who's with Red Bull Global Soccer, having also worked with Liverpool FC, Bayern Munich and her native Germany's national team.
2: That's very individual, and this depends on like on the individual, on the individual itself. So how heavy, how tall, and then obviously also like on the playing position. And then there's obviously a huge impact to how much training they have to deliver. Is it like once a day? Is it twice a day? Is it a recovery session? Has the player played 90 minutes? Has the player been substituted? So there is various things, even like climate and time change can have an impact on these things. Also, this thing is not that we can just like put a mask on it and say everyone needs to go and get 3 scoops of this or of that. So we try and consider all these little details in the background and also look in their eyes and say, have you slept well? All these things for you in our nutrition.
1: On a match day, what might a World Cup footballer eat then from waking up onwards?
2: Of course, there needs to be a carb source, there needs to be a protein source, but like it can be porridge, for example, in the morning, but it also can be like a yogurt, it can be plant-based, can be milk-based.
1: Breakfast, lunch or dinner, it tends to be a buffet.
2: It has been proven that like offering a buffet is the best way to offer different things where everyone can follow their own gusto, their own taste, their own routine as well.
1: So what might be put out for a lunch buffet?
2: Normally there's 2 to 3 different carbohydrate sources. There's 2 different proteins, normally an animal-based, normally a plant-based. There is, on a match day, you try to not have like gassy or bloaty or too bloaty vegetables available, just like simply out of like precaution. There is always a soup available. A bread basket, ideally, with like whole grain and sourdough. It depends also on like the country where you are and which availability is there. And then you have like a selection of fresh things like salads and vegetables and things like that. And then normally in the dessert, let's call it dessert section, there is loads of sliced fruits like in all colours and forms and some yogurt, seeds. And that's about it, to be honest. And with that type of setting, you try and change it round as often as you can. So you might have one day you have rice and a whole grain pasta and a sweet potato, and the next day it might be a gnocchi, quinoa and a normal baked potato, for example. So just to try and break it up and have like different colours, different flavours, different herbs, different spices. And the other thing is we clearly plan the nutritional strategies or menu planning towards the kickoff time. So there is, like, from a scientific point, an advice that you should eat 3 to 4 hours before kickoff, or let's say that's the last solid meal. So we always went like with the middle 3.5 hours. That has always like proven for us that this is the right moment of time.
1: Do they get to eat anything closer to the match?
2: Normally not. So scientifically, it's not really recommended to eat any more food. So you would like use more like supplements or more liquid solutions simply to avoid an upset belly or like the food is not digested enough that when you sprint that something might happen.
1: Do they eat anything at half time?
2: No, this is also not recommended really, especially towards like the performance outcome. So that would also be then more liquid in that context, of course. There could be that there's some dry fruits or something in the locker room available. But genuinely, no, there is no solid food.
1: What do they eat when the match is over?
2: We know that we have a time window of about 120 minutes. This is scientifically proven as well, but also like from like an operational point of view, that goes relatively well when we think about it coming off the pitch. And they normally need to do some press interviews and things like that. Then there will be a shower and there might be an ice bath. There might be some treatment at the physios. And then there is somewhere like a point where they can grab food. And it depends obviously on the location and things. So if it's like your home venue, you normally have solid catering structures where there could be like a live cooking station. They're doing some pasta, but there could be also like some protein options on the side under a warming lamp, for example. If it's more a takeaway solution, you need to think a bit more clever. So what lasts? So it could be something like a quinoa salad or like a wrap, for example. So there is, in the creativity of ideas, there is no stuff to it.
1: Mona Nama. Will a quinoa salad always hit the spot, though? After all, it's been more than 5 hours since you last ate and you've just played 90 minutes of top-flight football. I asked Team USA's former chef, Giulio Cacamo, whether players ever came whispering a request for a little something extra.
3: Yeah, oh yeah. But I was instructed before, say, if any player come to you, tell them to go to the performance director and ask him first. So when I did that a couple of times, they test me. When I did that a couple of times, they didn't come anymore.
1: What were they asking for?
3: Sometimes dessert, like an ice cream or like a cake, or, you know, they want something sweet, which they can have, but on a certain time, specific time. Like, for example, a post-match meal, you can have a little treat. You know, people think that athletes eat just grilled chicken and broccoli.

0: You want to give them a sense of, I'm home, you know? You want to listen to them. You want to see what they like, what they don't like, their favorite food, their favorite recipe, the breakfast plate that the mom cook every day, and try to incorporate that into the meal planning. So after a game, it's the best time for me because this is where really I can express a little bit more creativity. There's a little more of flexibility because they burn so much calories. They just played. They really stressed after a game, physically and mentally. So they really need something fun and creative. So we can do like a little pizza night or a little taco station or a burger, you know, like we did. We were in Middle East in Qatar. We did like shawarma night. It was winter time and it was Thanksgiving. So we had a Thanksgiving big celebration and we, I don't know how many turkey we did.
1: Where did you get the turkeys from?
0: We imported it from the US.
1: You flew it in all that way?
0: Yeah. So we did a really nice buffet outside and it was not only the team, staff and player, but it was also the families. So I believe it was one of my favorite meals in Qatar because you really get to see everybody hints, everybody enjoying with the families, which is rare, you know, on a World Cup because you always try to be focused, right? You don't want extra, some kind of distraction from outside the team. But it was amazing. It was beautiful.
1: Giulio Cacamo. You're listening to The Food Chain from the BBC World Service. I'm Ruth Alexander. This week, what World Cup footballers eat and how that became such an important part of the modern game. Because for much of soccer's history, what players ate was of little interest. At the time of the first World Cup, almost 100 years ago, performance nutrition wasn't even a concept, according to Matt Taylor, a professor of history and director of the International Centre for Sports History and Culture at De Montfort University in Leicester, England.
2: Not really. I mean, it took a long time, I think, to recognise that actually footballers could be, you know, help to understand ways in which they could improve their performance in all sorts of ways. Even, it seems strange, even basic things like training and tactics were considered really, you know, just down to the footballers themselves. So nutrition was quite a long way down the line, quite apart from the fact that, you know, knowledge would have not been as great as at that time as it later became. A lot of footballers kind of fended for themselves, you know, how they fed themselves, how they dealt with their body, which was kind of obviously a key part of their craft, was pretty much down to them.
1: So what kind of food did footballers eat during the early World Cups?
2: There's lots of accounts in players' autobiographies, British players from the kind of 40s, 50s and 60s. Lots of talk about the food, the fact that, you know, they wanted to eat plain food. Plain food was what the footballer needed. Anything too spicy. Lots of talk about garlic. Lots of talk about kind of finding garlic a difficult taste and a new taste and that they wanted to avoid spicy foods. They wanted to have plain foods, which they were used to, which would often be based on, you know, meat, simple veg and things like that. So, yeah, it would be what they would normally have eaten.
1: Are there any countries that stand out for leading the way in terms of like understanding that food could really give you the edge in performance?
2: Well, the Brazilians were considered particularly advanced in preparation in terms of diet and nutrition. Their dietary regime was developed alongside a real new focus on rigorous fitness regimes and comprehensive assessments of the player's health. So in 1958 in Sweden, for instance, when they won their first World Cup, players were given a particular diet of fish, including sardines, which were brought in from Portugal, types of meat and rice as being the kind of key staple foods for preparation for the matches. And so they really were one of the pioneering national teams who kind of showed how this full, complete form of preparation could achieve success. It helped that they were very good players as well.
1: However, it would still take decades before nutrition became a key footballing tactic. Professor Taylor says the real turning point came as the sport became more global in the 1980s and 90s, with players and coaches moving abroad.
2: They just saw what other countries did and what other countries ate, and that would be, you know, that could be put into practice. So certainly in terms of England, a key figure was Arsene Wenger, who became the Arsenal coach in the

0: mid-1990s. He's French, he coached in France, but he'd also been influenced by being a coach in Japan. So he was particularly, you know, taken by Japanese diet and kind of boiled vegetables. Particularly, he introduced pasta as a pre-match dish, which, you know, wasn't generally eaten by English players.
1: I heard he banned, did he ban chocolate?
0: Yeah, one of the things he did was he banned chocolate. Yeah, I think that's one of the things that he kind of immediately, and that kind of affected all the players, not just the British players, because lots of the players did like a small bit of chocolate. But yeah, that's one of the things that he apparently did early on.
1: This did not go down well, with players reportedly chanting on the team bus about the chocolate bars they wanted. But the results were hard to ignore.
0: Over time, there was a recognition that these new ideas were really going to be beneficial for them. They felt that they'd kind of unlocked aspects of their physicality that they'd not recognised before.
1: And so in clubs and national teams around the world, what began as a few new ideas imported from abroad gradually became standard practice across the game. And nutrition went from the margins of football to the centre. Today's World Cup food operations are a Herculean feat of logistics. Norway's team are said to have brought with them to the US hundreds of kilograms of familiar foods, salmon, trout, and their favourite cheeses. And as the US team chef for the 2022 World Cup, Giulio Cacamo, points out, the catering operations this time will be particularly complex because the tournament's being held across three countries, the US, Canada and Mexico.
2: I think it will be like harder than Qatar, because Qatar, we were just in Doha. We always stayed in one hotel on group stage and when we advanced. So it was easier because you had to deal just with one hotel. This World Cup, I believe the chef had much more work to do because they had different hotels to go through, different cities. Imagine playing in Canada, then in the States and in Mexico, three different cultures. So three different levels of quality of food, of proteins, of tradition of food. Going from Canada and then playing in Mexico, for example, is completely different culture. What you're doing in Canada, the same plate you cook in Canada, they could cook completely different in Mexico. And what you want is standardized food, right? You want to have a plate of pasta that in Canada tastes the same as a plate of pasta in Mexico, which takes a lot of logistics, a lot of planning, a lot of meeting with the chefs. Yes, I would say it's much more difficult, this World Cup, being in three different countries.
1: Each team's catering requirements will have been meticulously planned long in advance, according to performance nutritionist Mona Nama.
3: You prepare menu plans beforehand, you send them to the hotel. You might also go for a site visit, especially for a World Cup. So there is months and months of preparation ahead that you have the right sauce of or the right brand of pasta. Some teams are specific on these that they only want to have that form and that brand, for example. So months and months of preparation are going ahead, ensuring that the right product quality is there.
1: Can you give me an idea of how big the food order is?
3: So it's probably a bit extraordinary in a way, because we're not only like feeding the players, so there's obviously backroom staff, they're super important. It could be from 35, 40 to even like 70. It also depends on the philosophy who is eating with the team. There is like some philosophies where they only eat in a very small circle and the rest just like helps themselves in the hotel restaurant.
1: It's very interesting to hear about the like just how they eat and who they eat with can be part of the performance nutrition.
3: Absolutely. There's a lot of like team communication as well, so that no one feels like left out and everyone knows when the meal times are, everyone knows when the departure times are. The interdisciplinary communication with the sports science team, the physios, and the team doctor or the medical team. Is there someone who's having a sniffle, for example? Is there someone with a tight hamstring?
1: So it's partly about bringing people together so that, you know, team spirit is fostered. But also conversations can happen over the table, like, how are you feeling? How are you doing? Like, how can I help you?
3: So I feel this is like the nicest part, because we know so many scientific things, we can plan so many things, but this is the thing we can't plan and we can't write down in a paper. It's like, how do you feel? Young players that might have been nominated to travel with a national team might have a complete different emotional feeling of like maybe being away from home or having not slept well, or something might have happened, or something wonderful has happened and they can't join. So there is various factors where I think we should never forget that we deal with individuals, and we should always like try and look out for them, especially the things we can't measure or plan.
1: And mealtimes are a golden opportunity for that.
3: Absolutely. And so it's either, so the physio room is a very central point as well, or the dining room as a kind of the heart of the team base camp, where people hang out, where people talk, where people maybe play a game of pool if there's a pool table, because the days are long in a way, and I think you create special bonds in between the team, in between the players. But if you can stroll past and say, everyone all right, do you need anything? I think there is nothing, or let's say there is no better casual opportunity just to check in and see what can we do, where can we improve, where can we help.
1: US former team chef Giulio Cacamo agrees performance nutrition is so much more than just the food.
2: You know, I didn't know what to expect when I first arrived in Qatar. I was like really like focused on the food, right? And then I realized that it was not only to be focused on the food, but the main focus is the player. The player has to feel happy, has to feel, as I say, home. So yeah, they were coming to me and start talking to me, where you from, or I've been there, or where you from, or I've been there, or what's your favorite food, or, oh, chef, well, how you cook this, or, you know, my mom cooked this kind of recipe. So talk about everything related to food and also other things. So you become, I feel like I was becoming more like a person that they can talk to. Sometimes, you know, you don't want to talk with a coach or with your trainer, so they feel like a little more relaxed to talk, or let's talk with the chef, let's have a chat with the chef, you know. So they can relax a little bit.
1: What was it like for you when you were then watching them on the match, like taking part in this huge tournament, knowing that, you know, you're the one that had fed them that morning?
2: It was unbelievable. I could not believe I was there. I mean, I was pinching myself, saying, it can't be possible that I'm in Qatar with US soccer team. How did this happen? It was an unforgettable experience. You feel proud for what you're doing, and they make you feel proud, which is, you know, which is really important. You know, they make you feel 100% worth each one of the team. So it's really, really important. And it was amazing. It was just Italy not being there, as we know, unfortunately. But me as an Italian being on a World Cup, it was make me proud.
1: Giulio Cacamo, thanks to him and to all our guests. And may the best fed team win. Do let us know what you think about the show and what you'd like us to find out about. Our email address is thefoodchain@bbc.co.uk. From me and the rest of the team, producers Izzy Greenfield and Beatrice Pickup, and editor Sarah Wadeson. Thanks for listening, and join us again next week.
4: That programme was from the BBC. It's 20 to 3 on the all-night programme here at RNZ National. And thank you kindly to the listener who texted in regarding the British Open. I will certainly carry that updated story on the hour at 3. That will be followed by our reading, yes, episode 3 of Duet by David Hill. Also, I'll share some Kiwi history for you very, very soon. But right now, the English folk pop singer-songwriter Laura Marling. This off her 2013 album, Once I Was an Eagle, it's the title track. A very good morning to you. How are you?

An Eastern influence to that one from Laura Marling, I Was an Eagle. Time for some Kiwi history on the 19th of July, this from 1982, when the Privy Council ruled on Samoan citizenship. Yes, when the Privy Council granted New Zealand citizenship to Western Samoans born since 1924, the government did not accept this decision. It rushed through an act granting New Zealand citizenship only to Western Samoans who were living in New Zealand on the 14th of September 1982 or subsequently obtained permanent residence. After Western Samoa achieved independence in 1962, the status of Samoans living in New Zealand was uncertain. In a case taken to the Privy Council, Falemai Lesa, a Samoan woman living in New Zealand, pressed her claim to be a New Zealand citizen. The Privy Council ruled that all Western Samoans born between 1924 and 1948 were British subjects, and that in 1949 they and their descendants had become New Zealand citizens. Many Samoans felt betrayed by the New Zealand government's response. The 1982 Act remains a concern for Samoans in New Zealand who desire freedom of movement between the two countries. In March 2003, a petition with 90,000 signatures calling for the law's repeal was presented to Parliament, and outside, about 2,000 Samoans protested with speeches, dancing and singing. And just a reminder, around 3.30 this morning, news and issues from the Pacific region on Tangata o Te Moana. 14 to 3 on the all-night programme at RNZ National. Now for you, an American jazz singer and pianist, who collaborated with many jazz musicians, including Miles Davis, Dizzy Gillespie, Toots Tielemans, Ron Carter, Carmen McRae, Wynton Marsalis, and others. Her name is Shirley Horn.

Great jazz sensibility there from Shirley Horn. It's called You're Nearer. She was born in Washington, D.C. in 1934 and actually passed away there at the age of 71 in 2005. Now, out of Oxford in England, it's the group Radiohead. It's from their album OK Computer, which came out in 1997. It's called Let Down, and on the way, a very trancey. Is that a word? Well, that's a new word today, anyway. Yes, a piece of instrumental music taking us out to the news at 3 in 9 minutes from now.

Radiohead and Let Down. Well, Kevin Clark is a respected award-winning jazz musician and formerly a teacher at the Wellington Conservatorium of Music. Here he is from his album Zahara, which came out in 2006. It's an instrumental, in fact, a Cuban guaracha flamenco fusion instrumental called Calypsotic Trance.

0: RNZ News at 3. Morena, good morning, I'm Peter McElwain. The Rail and Maritime Transport Union says it's pleased the new Cook Strait ferries will continue to be operated by KiwiRail. Minister for Rail Winston Peters announced yesterday the operations would stay with KiwiRail until at least 2039, when there will be a review. Union organiser Todd Volster says that provides certainty for staff and for the broader rail network. He says handing the ferries to another operator would break up the network. New Zealand First Deputy Leader Shane Jones is defending his party's position on Indian immigration as not racist, but instead in the national interest. Mr. Jones was addressing the party's annual conference yesterday in South Auckland. In the final address for day one, Mr. Jones says he was dismayed to read the latest immigration statistics.
1: I'm sorry, media, but when I learned in that short period of time the migrant population from one part of the world, India, has doubled without anyone campaigning on it, anyone mandating it, and no one planning for it, I'm going to call it out every day, every week, every month.
0: The conference will continue today, with the party set to make a policy announcement. Britain's governing Labour Party has officially declared Andy Burnham its new leader, paving the way for him to replace Keir Starmer as Prime Minister next week. In his first speech as leader, he pledged that his government would give hope back to people.
2: This generation of politicians, myself included, have failed to challenge a political culture and an economic model that simply doesn't work well enough for ordinary people. 4 decades of the neoliberalism that began in the 1980s have not been kind to the places that built our party.
0: The authorities in Laos have said they could not determine the exact cause of death in 2024 of 6 tourists believed to have taken methanol-tainted alcohol because their families refused to allow autopsies. The BBC's Andrew O'Ching reports.
3: In its statement, the security ministry in Laos appeared to defend itself against criticism from Australia and Denmark, where 4 of the tourists came from, that it was not pursuing the most serious charges against the suspects. It said it did not have evidence that the deaths were caused by the actions of any individual or by any particular causes. But the statement said investigators found excessive levels of methanol in the alcohol the tourists are believed to have taken, and the manufacturer was charged with selling a hazardous product. The owner and staff at a hostel where one of the tourists was staying also face charges of evidence tampering.
0: Now sport, and a day after Aussie star Lucas Herbert came within a whisker of setting a new British Open record, Kiwi Brian Fox made a bold bid for glory at Royal Birkdale as well, before joining the Bendigo native at the top of the leaderboard. Matching the deeds of Herbert and American Sam Burns, who joined a select group of players to shoot 62 in a major on day 2 of the British Open, Fox moved to 8 under with only the 18th to play, but fell short with a lengthy putt to create history. In rugby, the All Blacks extended their unbeaten record at Eden Park to 53 tests after routing Ireland 40-21 in front of more than 48,000 fans in Auckland last night. The hosts haven't lost at the ground since 1994, and now 3 wins from 3 under new coach Dave Rennie. The All Blacks will next face a 4-test series against the world champion Springboks starting next month. That's the news.
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0: That's right, the short forecast for our country through until midnight tonight. Northland to Manawatu 2, including Coromandel Peninsula, Bay of Plenty and the Central High Country. Partly cloudy with the chance of 1 or 2 showers. Gisborne to Wairarapa and Horowhenua to Wellington. Mainly fine, with showers spreading north from late this morning. Nelson, Marlborough and Canterbury, rain spreading north this morning, but becoming fine about Canterbury in the afternoon. Buller, a few showers today, becoming heavier and more frequent this afternoon. For Grey to Fiordland, occasional rain, clearing this morning. Otago except Clutha, scattered rain before dawn and then becoming fine. Southland and Clutha, cloudy periods and isolated light showers about the south coast from this evening. Chatham Islands today, cloudy periods and a few showers around midday. 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It's now 5 minutes past three. Of course, we are funded through New Zealand On Air. And I'm Peter McElwain. It's my pleasure to keep you company on the All Night program this morning. Now, on the way for you this hour, at about 3:30, Tangata o Te Moana this morning, grief counselling to combat sorcery-related violence in PNG. Also, has the Pacific's Ocean of Peace concept been hijacked? And we meet the winner of the Kiri Te Kanawa Song Quest. Also, the latest on a heated land dispute between Vanuatu and France. All that and more stories from the week at RNZ Pacific around 3:30. Now, though, here is Kip Chapman reading Episode 3 of Duet by David Hill.

0: When I looked at my watch, Paige and I had been playing for nearly an hour and a half. I better go. Thanks, that was cool. Paige didn't try and stop me, neither did her mother. As I was heading out the door, she hesitated, then asked, "Should we try that bit at rehearsal next Tuesday? I'll ring Rob if you like, and we could fit another practice in sometime." "Yeah," I said. "Yeah, let's." After all, I wanted to show the others I could play something properly. Plus, I wanted to kiss her. I heard Saul's mum's car pull up on Tuesday evening. "Hi, Callum," she said as I came out. She, Mrs. Jardine, runs his cafe where Saul works most weekends. I put the guitar in the boot and started to climb in the back. Someone else was there. I saw the long hair. "Hey," smiled Paige. I could smell her as Mrs. Jardine drove us to this band room. A nice, clean smell. Chicks nearly always smell nice. Guys sometimes just smell. Saul and I didn't look at each other. He was in one of those shitty moods anyway. He just grunted at me when I got into the car. At the band room, I realised he was busy looking for someone. There she was. Tilly. Talking and giggling to the tuba guy. I felt sorry for my mate. I wasn't due to play with Paige, tum-ti-dum, till after they'd practiced some other bits, so I found the chair that I'd last had, said hi to Tilly, who flashed me a big smile while she kept talking to the tuba player and watched what was going on. Here's what the orchestra's going to play at the concert. The fanfare, then Costello's orchestral suite for guitar, me, and flute, her, then halftime, interval, sorry, then some Bach stuff, and finally a soggy thing. It's called The Firebird, and it's by some guy whose name sounds like a sneeze. Stravinsky. It's just over 4 months away. Maybe I'll get tickets for Jason Rico. Ho, ho. Rob got Paige and me to play our first movement. How did it go? Orchestra first. Not bad. Then me, nervous and starting too fast. "Watch the beat," Rob called. I heard Paige's flute come in, quiet and light. Suddenly, it was just like being at her flat, except no Mumweiler. My shoulders relaxed, my fingers felt alive and keen. There were nods and smiles when we finished. "Good stuff, you two," Rob said. "We're looking forward to the rest of it." "Yeah, me too." "Take 10, help yourselves to a dr..." Rob began, but the orchestra was already there again. Paige and I got a drink and a biscuit. "We better sort out..." I began. Then I accidentally spat some biscuit crumbs onto the front of her T-shirt. Cringe, cringe. But she just laughed and said, "No thanks, I've got my own biscuit." I was so bloody confused. I started reaching out to brush the crumbs off her front, then snatched my hand back just in time. Luckily, Rob was calling out to start again. I managed to get back to my seat without spitting or groping anyone else. As I sat down, I saw Saul and the tuba guy over by the wall, standing face to face. It didn't look friendly. I think Rob saw it too. "Right, Saul?" My mate headed for his place behind me, shoving past the other kids. Tilly came bouncing across to her seat. "I hate the way cellists have to sit," she told me as she plonked down. "It makes my bum look so big." "Actually, your bum's cute," I could have said. "It's your mouth that's too big." I sat and watched while they played the Bach. I especially watched Paige, without letting her see it. Her mouth on the flute, the way her breasts lifted when she snatched a breath. I wish I'd brushed those crumbs off after all. No, I don't think about sex all the time. Sometimes I think about takeaways. Saul was silent again as his mother drove us home. Something was brewing up over Tilly, I felt sure. Paige was quiet too. Had I stuffed up with the biscuit? "We'd better practice the adagio," she said as I was getting out. "Tomorrow?" I asked. "I'll give you a ring," Paige said. "I think Mum has to work tomorrow night." I went inside, imagining Mrs. Larson in a studded collar growling behind a factory fence. My lucky day. I'd been home only 5 minutes when the phone rang. "Someone called Paige," Dad said. "Are you turning over a new leaf?" I ignored him. "Hi," Paige went. "Mum has to work at the pharmacy tomorrow night." "I can come," I began, but she interrupted me. She sounded embarrassed. "She's not keen on people coming over when she's not there," Sorry.
1: Woof, woof, I thought. Then, hey, I'm dangerous after all.
0: You want to come here instead? I heard myself say. We could pick you up and drop you home afterwards. Hell, I hadn't even asked the parents.
2: You sure?
0: Paige asked.
2: I told her no, I was making it all up. She laughed. I checked with Dad. Yeah, it was fine.
0: Dad and I picked her up just after tea. I knocked on the door of the dog crap bricks flat and called, It's me. Me, Callum. She came out grinning. Dad didn't make any sick jokes. He was sensible, really. Just asked those boring questions parents always asked. So did Mum when we got home. She said we could practice in the spare room. I'd been planning to use mine, but she said, The spare room, Callum, pretty firmly. Fair enough, I guess. I've got this poster of a chick wearing a guitar and not much else on one wall. Plus, I couldn't remember if yesterday's socks and gruts were still lying on the floor. The slow movement was tricky. I knew it would be. You've got to get the silences between the notes just right. We got them right, on the sixth or seventh try. The guitar was sort of murmuring to her flute, and it was whispering back. Then they came together and we drifted to the end. The last note finished soft and clean. Paige lowered her flute, gave me this enormous smile and said, Then the orchestra plays the final bars. Yeah, until he comes in half a bar late. She looked uncertain.
2: Saul likes her.
0: Poor guy. I was mouthing off too much again. Paige started to speak, stopped, then asked,
2: Shall we have one more go at the third movement?
0: She bent over to pick her other music up from the floor. Her top rode up, and I saw her back nearly all the way down to her bum. It was smooth and slim and curved, and my hormones started doing press-ups. I could imagine the whole of her back bare. I could imagine... She was looking at me.
2: The Allegretto? She asked.
0: The third. My fingers were sweating, my brain was sweating. Then there was a knock, and Mum came in with coffee and some cake. I can't remember the last time I was so pleased to see one of my parents. We drank the coffee and ate some cake, and then it was time for her to go.
2: I'll get the car, Mum said.
0: But I had other ideas.
2: It's okay, we'll walk. We have to talk about the Allegretto. Work out if Paige is up to my standard.
0: It was bullshit, and Paige knew it. Her head was turned away as she took her flute apart and fitted it into the case.
2: Yeah, she said. That'd be good.
0: Mum shot me a look. Dad's going out anyway to get some more coffee. You sure?
2: We were sure.
0: We walked down the footpath and across a couple of streets. We did talk about the Allegretto, and about the concert. She likes the sneeze-sounding composer guy, that Stravinsky. Weird. Then we were silent. I have to say something cool, I thought. I have to. But my brain was out to lunch. Finally, desperately, I nodded at her little flute case.
2: Sure you can carry that all by yourself?
0: She snorted and gave me a shove. I grabbed for the case. She jerked it away and shoved me again. I grabbed the second time, and suddenly I was holding her other hand. We walked the rest of the way to her place like that. We didn't say anything. Her hand felt warm, a tiny bit sweaty. Brilliant. More cars passed. One tooted at us. Smart sods. Mum's home, she said as we reached the flat. Yep, there was a light on behind the curtains. Our hands came apart. When Mrs. Larson saw me at the door with Paige, she gave me a look like the one Mum had given me, but harder, so I was really polite. Then I ran all the way home.

You've been listening to episode 3 of Duet by David Hill. It was told by Kip Chapman. He'll be back with episode 4 tomorrow. And I apologise, I can't provide you with a link to this episode or previous episodes. It's a 3:15 on the all-night programme here at RNZ National. Overnight one line of time. This morning it comes from Adam Hess, H-E-S-S, a British comedian and writer who performed and delivered this particular one-liner at the 2016 Edinburgh Festival Fringe, as it's known. Here it is. Did you know Kinder Surprise is German for unwanted pregnancy? This day in music history on the way after this waltzing blues ballad from the Auckland-based blues rock musician Hammond Gamble. It's called For the First Time.

Hammond Gamble from his album 90 Mile Days for the first time. Time now is 20 past three. Hello, Scott. You are very, very welcome. Glad you received that. Thanks for your text. And welcome to the 19th of July, this day in musical history for you now. And back in 1969, special guests on this week's Johnny Cash ABC television music variety show included Ed Ames, Roy Clark, The Monkees, and Joni Mitchell. Cash introduced The Monkees by playing the first verse of their hit, Last Train to Clarksville, with The Monkees on backing vocals. And The Monkees then performed a version of the Johnny Cash song, Everybody Loves a Nut, with Cash. To 1974, when the Ozark Music Festival was held over 3 days on the Missouri State Fairgrounds in Sedalia, one of the largest music festivals ever held, some estimates have put the crowd count at 350,000 people. And acts who appeared included Barkman Turner Overdrive, Blue Oyster Cult, The Eagles, America, Marshall Tucker Band, The Nitty Gritty Dirt Band, Boz Scaggs, Ted Nugent, Lynyrd Skynyrd, Electric Flag, Joe Walsh, Aerosmith and Spirit. What a show. This day in 1980, Queen scored their third UK number one album with The Game, featuring the single Another One Bites the Dust. In 1993, Rage Against the Machine walked out on stage naked at their Lollapalooza set in Philadelphia in a protest against censorship by appearing completely nude except for black electrical tape over their mouths. They stood in protest for their full 15 allocated minutes of stage time with the letters PMRC written on their chests, a reference to the Parents Music Resource Centre. And in 2018, New York State declared Billy Joel Day, after he became the first artist to appear 100 times at Madison Square Garden. During the landmark show, Joel was joined on stage by Bruce Springsteen for 10th Avenue Freezeout and Born to Run. Joel had become a staple of Madison Square Garden, consistently selling out the 20,000-person venue as part of his concert residency, which started in 2014. And he always put on a great show, did Billy Joel. Now, her real name is Roberta Lee Streeter, but her professional name is Bobby Gentry, born in Chickasaw County, Mississippi in 1944, and a track which appeared on her 1967 debut album, Ode to Billy Joe, which was a great song in itself. This is Nikki Hokey.

0: A true southern singer, Bobby Gentry with Nikki Hokey. It's 3:25, 25 minutes after 3 here on the All Night program, which runs through until 6 this morning. Don't forget, after 6, Alison Leonard presents Sunday Storytime. Looking forward to that. But right now, at 25 past 3, it's time for this week's edition of Tangata o Te Moana.
1: Kia ora nei te au tai ake, this is Tangata o Te Moana from RNZ Pacific. I'm Tiana Hexton. Coming up, grief counselling to combat sorcery-related violence in PNG.
2: Trying to discuss the reality of it and that they really don't want this sort of violence in their communities.
1: Also,
3: you can't talk about peace with simply saying that it is the absence of violence or conflict.
1: Has the Pacific's Ocean of Peace concept been hijacked? And we meet the winner of the Kiri Te Kanawa Song Quest. But first, the latest on a heated land dispute between Vanuatu and France. Vanuatu will escalate a decades-long dispute with France over two uninhabited islands to international arbitrators. The Matthew and Hunter Islands have been controlled by France for decades, even after Vanuatu became independent. But Vanuatu says they will never truly be independent without the sacred islands. They walked out of negotiations with France on June 30th, no resolution having been

0: that we draw, starting from the north in Toraba province down to the south, we are not drawing that line. France has come in and moved those boundaries, that it has the British who remain silent at this time. I do not know why they remain silent, but they are the ones who went and decided on something without consulting our people. And to us, what France has done is an insult to us all.
1: The two islands fall in the stretch of ocean between Vanuatu and France's territory, New Caledonia. With ownership of them, either country could add hundreds of thousands of square kilometres of water to their exclusive economic zone. But Vanuatu's Anatiam people consider the islands part of their custom ownership. In fact, they are sacred places of worship and ritual. Tony Tevi, director of Vanuatu's maritime department, put it like this.
2: I don't have an understanding. I know it is Vanuatu. I know. I don't understand how they think it's theirs. And the moment I try and understand how they think, then I am going to start to think like a colonizer.
1: He says there is no room for compromise and that he will not try and understand the French position.
2: You understand the colonial thinking. When you do understand and acknowledge that colonizers will always be colonizers, that's not something that comes as a surprise. A thief will always be a thief, and he enjoys being a thief. And no matter how best you can tell him that a thief is a bad person, as long as he's got a possession, he feels like he's doing something right, but a thief will always be a thief.
1: France's Foreign Minister, Jean-Noël Barrot, said in a statement that areas of cooperation were also discussed. The minister says he reiterated their position regarding French sovereignty.
3: As geopolitical tensions increase in the Pacific region and security alliances are being forged left, right and centre, questions are being raised over whether the Ocean of Peace concept is being hijacked. The Ocean of Peace Declaration was made by members of the Pacific Islands Forum last year, recognising the role of civil society in peace building. As Johnny Blades reports, the emphasis of the initiative seems to have quickly shifted.
4: Australia recently signed the Vuvale Union and Oceans of Peace Alliance treaties with Fiji, the latest in a series of regional pacts that Canberra has forged with Pacific countries. Australia's High Commissioner in Suva, Peter Roberts, says the new treaties underline Fiji's position as a regional leader.
5: The Vuvale Union and the Ocean of Peace Alliance have a really strong regional component. I think we've all seen during this fuel crisis how important Fiji is as a hub, and we've seen on security matters how important Fiji is as a regional leader, including through Prime Minister Rambuka's vision for the Ocean of Peace.
4: Peter Roberts says the treaties empower Australia and Fiji to support the Pacific region in efforts against security threats such as transnational crime, cybercrime and illegal fishing.
5: Including in this, as Fiji and Australia supporting the establishment of the Ocean of Peace Centre and close cooperation with the Pacific Islands Forum. And so you'll see Australia and Fiji standing together in support of the stability and prosperity of the region.
4: The Vuvale Union is backed by around $1 billion Australian dollars in funding from Australia for Fiji over a decade. Australia is also funding the Ocean of Peace Centre to the tune of around $22 million. A geopolitical commentator, Dr. Connor Graham from the Lowy Institute, says Australia sees great value for money in these arrangements. He says Australia is driven by the aim of keeping China out of Pacific waters and maintaining its position as the dominant security partner in the island's region.
6: I'd note as well, $1 billion over 10 years is a lot of money, but you know, it's relatively small fries in terms of defence and sort of, the rest of the defence budget and militarisation. So I think this sort of defence through diplomacy is quite a cost-effective use of money.
4: While Canberra notches a big diplomatic win, regional civil society has been left wondering where it all leaves the Ocean of Peace Declaration. The declaration came together off the back of significant engagement with and made provision for civil society. But now, with the signing of the Ocean of Peace Alliance and plans to establish the centre, the language has shifted from being about conflict prevention, peace building and mediation towards deterrence and countering China through military means. It coincides with the plan of the Australian-led Joint Heads of Pacific Security to insert itself into the Pacific Forum-led regional security architecture,

0: and to advance a regional deployment framework. Joey Tao, the coordinator of the Pacific Network on Globalization and the chair of the Pacific Regional NGO Organizations Alliance, says that as civil society, they welcomed the original Ocean of Peace initiative.
1: But our main concern is that we hope such a declaration is not co-opted or used as a strategy to advance external security and military interest of external parties.
0: He says the Ocean of Peace concept should be something that responds to legacy issues in the Pacific, including self-determination crises in West Papua and New Caledonia, the planetary biodiversity crisis, exploitation of ocean resources, nuclear testing, and also new threats of nuclearization in the region. Mr. Tao says any further development of the Ocean of Peace Center must draw from existing regional policy priorities.
1: One, the Rarotonga Treaty, which declares our region is a nuclear-free region. And secondly, other initiatives as such need to be informed by the Pacific. And when I say Pacific, Pacific peoples, this is a challenge for us as a region as to how do we really determine these oceans of peace, or if there is other further developments around this declaration. With the proposal of a peace institute, I think it needs further consultation. It needs to be informed by Pacific people and one that is not determined by external parties.
0: The coordinator of political engagement for the Pacific Women Mediators Network, Sharon Bagwan-Rolls, is concerned about the lack of focus on peace building.
2: So for us, demilitarization is at the top of the agenda. You can't talk about peace with simply saying that it is the absence of violence or conflict. We have to talk about peace building in the operationalization of the Ocean of Peace Declaration, and that has been clear for us from the start.
0: She says it's important not to see peace building as simply a regional security agenda.
2: It is critical that the future or the operationalization of the Ocean of Peace Declaration through the Pacific Islands Forum needs a stronger focus on peace building in practice, not simply from seeing peace through a traditional security or militarized lens, but through a civilian lens, through a civil society lens, through a people-centered lens.
0: Ms. Bagwan-Rolls says while her network welcomes the opportunity to contribute through an advisory role in the development of the Regional Action Plan on Peace and Security, this could go a step further.
2: But really understanding the depth of work that needs to be done for our Pacific Island communities to really feel at peace when they face or as they face the impact of polycrises such as climate change, ecological disasters, the issues in terms of oceans and rising sea levels.
0: Civil society is also concerned that the Ocean of Peace initiative is being dominated by Australia and Fiji, not necessarily with Pacific regional buy-in. Joey Tull says that to declare something as regional requires wider consultation, not just an agreement between two countries.
1: Anything of a peace, regional peace institute, or anything further along those lines need proper consultation. So I must caution what stems from a bilateral agreement should not very much impact the regional stance. We have to caution ourselves around that. It calls for wider consultation, and I think that is the proper process of informing policy.
0: Meanwhile, Sharon Bagwan-Rolls has called on the foreign ministers of Pacific Forum members to ensure that things don't move too hastily, and that substantive consultation with civil society peace builders can take place.
3: The Tongan countertenor who won this year's Kiri Te Kanawa Song Quest says his success is still sinking in. Samuel Mataele won the $50,000 first prize after a spectacular gala night in Wellington at what is New Zealand's most prestigious opera competition. I sat down with Mataele and asked what the experience was like.
4: It was a week of no rest. When you weren't singing, your brain was working overtime. So it was intense and it took a lot of my concentration, and it was unlike anything I'd ever experienced really before. Yeah, you'd expect that from a competition as big as the Kiri Te Kānua Song Quest. Mm,
5: definitely. And you're a counter tenor. Could you tell me a little bit about what that means? I read that it's one of the more rare opera voice types in the male register.
4: Yeah. So basically, it's a male voice type that sings in head voice around the range of a female mezzo-soprano or alto.
5: And as a proud Tongan as well, what do you think this win means for your family and for your community and the whole kingdom of Tonga?
4: Yeah, I mean, I'm obviously very proud of my heritage. And I think winning this competition has put Tonga on a pedestal in the sense that Tonga is a very small island, and yet there's so much talent to be found within it, and not just within the island itself, but within the diaspora. I mean, I'm not the first Tongan to have won the competition. My brother, Felipe Manu, had won it before me. And I mean, we both come from the same villages in Tonga. So I think there must be something in the air of the villages that we're from. But yeah, there's just a pride that I've got, and I hope that other Tongans have, because I don't win it just for me, but for all of us.
5: And we spoke about it briefly last time we chatted, how classical music isn't always seen as a traditional pathway for our Pacific people, because it is more of a European or Western art form. But then we've also heard people saying Pacific people do so well in standouts on the scene because of that innate storytelling elements of our culture. What's your thoughts on that?
4: I 100% agree. I think we have a significant advantage because we don't necessarily grow up with classical music, but music in general, and storytelling is a part of who we are. We are oral people. We tell our stories through song and through dance. And I think that has, when you use that sort of core of your being and then attach it to the Western style of opera, which will inevitably take your music more internationally because it's more accepted internationally. Yeah, Pacific Islanders, I think the reason why we're doing so well for such a minority is because we grow up with that. I find that we have a warmth to our sound. It's unique, I think. I mean, we're not the only people with good voices, but I think we have this warmth, this richness to our sound that is attractive to listeners in Europe, and I think that's what pushes us further.
5: Coming back to the finals, was there any point during that where you thought I could actually win this competition?
4: In all honesty, no. It was rather the opposite, actually. I went through the entire competition being not that stressed because I had it in my mind, sort of, because I like to go into competitions thinking of them more as performances than competitions, because then I start to get competitive. I'm a very competitive person, but I don't like to bring that to art because I think that's what destroys art. That's what destroys music. I want the music that I'm making to be authentic and not just having to sound perfect because, you know, I'm trying to win a competition. So no, I didn't really think of the competitive side of it anyway, but when I did, you stand yourself next to people who are much more experienced, much older. You don't really compare yourself at that point. Yeah.
5: That's beautiful. Yeah, looking ahead now, winning this, of course, opens so many doors. It's launched so many careers in the classical arts. What's next for you? What do you want to see happen with your win?
4: Well, it's offered a lot of exposure, and I'm immensely grateful for it. But at the moment, I'm planning to finish my undergraduate degree. Let the voice do its thing. You know, the voice is a part of the body, and as the body changes, the voice changes. So taking it, not being stagnant, but taking it slower and going with the flow, letting the voice decide where I go from here. But I'm planning to stay in Auckland until I finish my undergraduate degree. And then you look towards using the prize money to help launch me into Europe. If not for a career, then to carry on my studies.
5: Beautiful. That's all the questions I had.
4: Thank you so much for the opportunity.
5: No worries. Thank you and congratulations.
4: Thank you.
3: A Catholic priest in Papua New Guinea says a community-led shift in how communities handle grief could de-escalate ongoing violence related to accusations of the use of sanguma or sorcery. A recent incident in PNG's Highlands has again put the spotlight on sorcery accusation-related violence and the human rights issues surrounding it. A Tere Anō Matiariki has more.
6: An elderly woman was rescued recently from a mob torturing her over allegations that she practiced sorcery to cause harm to others in Enga province. Sorcery accusation-related violence has been troubling isolated Highlands communities as far back as the 1980s. Father Philip Gibbs, who has been in PNG for over 50 years, much of it in the Highlands, says what drives the violence is a cultural belief that nothing is ever coincidental.
7: I think what's behind it is a general feeling in Papua New Guinea that they don't accept just accidents or something happening by chance. Usually there's a sense that there's a personal grievance or someone's behind it.
6: Father Gibbs says those accused aren't the only ones damaged by this violence.
7: It's not just the person that was suffered the violence themselves, but sometimes it's their close relatives, especially children, who are now suffering.
6: Father Gibbs says awareness workshops run by groups like Caritas had been helping reduce the violence in Enga before this latest case.
7: We're kind of a bit hopeful that trying to discuss the reality of it and to get people to make some decisions that they really don't want this sort of violence in their communities, that it will catch on and it will spread.
6: It's clear more education is needed for areas like healthcare.
7: To be able to try to explain to people a scientific reason why someone would be ill or why someone died, rather than just telling them, well, it's a village problem. As they say in Pidgin, something blown place. But we try to convince the nurses and the doctors not to use that argument because that easily leads to accusations of sorcery.
6: Father Gibbs says community-led conversation about how to deal with grief is the solution he's seen work.
7: We've got to find other ways rather than pointing to some person, often an older person, person who's not well liked in the community, for instance. They've just got to realise that they're really scapegoats and they've got to do something about it.
6: The Enga Police Commander Chief Superintendent Stephen Harris has told local media that police will not tolerate sorcery accusation-related violence in any form. However, the low rate of prosecutions for sorcery accusation-related violence show there is a lot of work still to be done to reduce the tolerance of communities for this violence.
3: A former Fiji Prime Minister, Mahendra Chaudhry, says ex-convict George Speight should reveal the masterminds of the 2000 coup. The Labour Party leader made the comment after Mr. Speight, the coup frontman, appeared before the Constitutional Review Commission. The failed businessman led rebel soldiers from the military's counter-revolutionary warfare unit in an armed takeover of the then coalition government led by Mr. Chaudhry. Margot Staunton has the details.
8: The Labour leader, who was held hostage with his government for 56 days, says George Speight knows who was behind the coup.
9: He has the answers. He knows because he's always been regarded as the front man. There were real people who were behind him, but they remain unidentified to this day. And he has himself said that those who were associated with him are roaming around freely.
8: George Speight pled guilty to treason after the coup and spent 24 years in jail before he was released with a presidential pardon in September 2024. Mr. Chaudhry says many Fijians want to know who is behind the failed coup.
9: He can help bring about closure to the whole episode because it still remains open. People don't know who really were behind the coup. Only he and Joe Natha, they know, but they are hesitant. They're reluctant to name them.
8: Joe Natta became the face of the coup and admits he played a key role as a negotiator. He also spent 24 years in jail for treason, but has stopped short of naming anyone for the sake of the families involved. Mr. Chaudhry says there's a bigger issue at stake.
9: The families would have supported these people when they were involved in the coups. But did they ever deserve sympathy? We don't know. So it's a question of other people. They should be thinking about those who really suffered the pain and the anguish of the coups.
8: Mr. Choudhury has his own views about who the perpetrators were.
9: We know that it was our parliamentary opposition who were involved in the coup because they wanted to get back into power. So it was them and their associates, but I cannot name them.
8: He said that while the then military lieutenant Sitiveni Rambuka led Fiji's first two coups in 1987, he resigned and did not serve as the leader of the opposition after the 1999 election.
9: He became chairman of the State Council of Chiefs at the time. And we know that the GCC, in meetings which were held frequent to the coups, they were in support of the coup.
8: The Labour leader says George Speight has never apologised personally or asked for forgiveness.
3: In the Cook Islands, a month-long expedition aboard New Zealand's state-of-the-art ocean research vessel Kaharua 2 is looking to further understand how climate change affects the ocean. The partnership between Climate Change Cook Islands and Earth Science New Zealand aims to establish the first comprehensive baseline of conditions across the Cook Islands' exclusive economic zone. Voyage lead and oceanographer Denise Fernandez from Earth Science New Zealand says the expedition is the first step in building a long-term picture of the state of the Cook Islands ocean.
10: Basically, we are trying to gather information from the ocean to describe the state of the ocean of the Cook Islands exclusive economic zone so we can, in the future, know whether changes have been happening in this ocean. We can always come back to this reference period.
3: Scientists are collecting data from the surface to the depths of more than 5,000 metres, with a particular focus on the northern Cook Islands, where ocean heat content has increased significantly. Fernandez says this study is vital as the changes happening below the surface directly affects local livelihoods.
10: If climate change will have some impacts in the heat and the salinity and the currents, that will also cascade on affecting ecosystems in this area. So we know that for Cook Islands ecosystems, supporting the food chains is very important for many industries and for people. So we are trying to give a description of this area in this time.
3: Climate Change Cook Islands Director Wayne King says the expedition is helping develop a long-term ocean monitoring program.
11: We don't know ourselves with 100% accuracy what is in our ocean. So the idea of it is to capture what we call baseline. That's all the information from the surface of the water, surface of the ocean, right to the very bottom. That will allow us to then know what changes will occur over time.
3: Mr. King says the information will help the Cook Islands understand how climate change is affecting fisheries, coral reefs, ocean chemistry and carbon storage, which he adds directly impacts the livelihoods of everyday Cook Islanders.
11: So that will be valuable to us as a country to better understand because we are an ocean state. Very small country land-wise, very big country ocean-wise. So we need to understand if there is change in those oceans.
3: On board as an observer is Tangimitsua Tango Pairau from youth and environmental NGO Kōrero o Te Orau. While he described the voyage as outside his comfort zone, he says it is important for Cook Islanders to be involved in scientific expeditions carried out in their waters, even if it is research they are unfamiliar with.
12: The ocean deserves our attention before any problems become massive. You know, there's changes happening beneath our ocean that we don't know about as people. It's not visible, but it always influences like our fisheries, coral reefs, the ecosystems that so many of us depend on.
3: As a youth leader, he believes young Cook Islanders need to be included so they can be better prepared to make decisions as the country's future leaders.
12: I mean, it's important to share that sort of knowledge with our youth to allow them to understand what's happening. The ocean is changing quite a lot. And for the, you know, the island nations like the Cook Islands, those changes affect us all.
3: For Fernandez, involving Cook Islanders directly in researching their own ocean is just as important as the data itself.
10: Information is power, so giving information to the people living in these waters is giving them the power to make the decisions.
3: The voyage is scheduled to conclude on July 23rd. Award-winning costume designer Liz McGregor, who hails from Tonga, is no stranger to working on big movie films, but says landing the opportunity to be part of Disney's Moana live-action film was a dream come true. The film, which is now showing in cinemas, is directed by Thomas Kail, with Dwayne The Rock Johnson reprising his role as the demigod Maui, and newcomer Catherine Langaia as the lead Moana.
13: Are you ready to be the hero?
14: Let's go save the world.
3: Liz McGregor says she spent countless hours researching to ensure the attire seen on screen was reflective of all Pacific cultures. In an interview with Susanna Suisuiki, McGregor shared how authentic cultural knowledge was valued on set.
15: And there was one thing that was really key to me in New Zealand here as well, but also in Atlanta and in Hawaii as well, where we shot, is that we had to call things by their proper name. You know, it wasn't just a belt or a, you know, that people had to know what siapo was, you know, what masi was, what ngatu, you know, the differences of the looks between them, that, you know, it's a kuinga, it's a tuinga, it's, you know, it's a fusi siapo, you know, it's not just a belt. So that was great, teaching a whole bunch of people in Atlanta who hadn't encountered anything like this before our languages and cultures and customs.
16: You described working on this movie as your personal Polynesian Disney princess moment. As a proud Tongan, how does it feel to see the traditions that you grew up with elevated onto a massive global stage?
15: It's a really, really high level of emotion, you know, when you see yourself, your bainga represented, you see your kids, you know, your nieces and your nephews up there on screen, and they're on the biggest screen in the world, you know. It doesn't get any bigger than Disney, really. It's like, and that you're being held to high esteem and that your culture is being represented and respected, and it's a really joyful moment. It's also really emotional, you know. I've been watching, like everyone else, you know, people's reactions online, and nothing brings me greater joy than the emotional impact it's having on, yeah, people of Pacifica.
16: Been a week or so since the film's been out. What do you make of the reviews towards it? Do you feel that the majority of the critics have missed the point?
15: They're missing the point completely, you know. And it, you know, I can't help but get upset when I actually hear people say, what's the point? You know, it's like, because they're dismissing all of us. It's like, we are the point, you know, our culture is the point. What we have up on screen is the point, and how we connect to it is the point, and how that is being, you know, broadcast to everyone around the world is the point, you know. I know, you know, reviewers, they look at so many other things other than connectivity of people to subject matter, and so they've missed the point, you know. It's sad because, you know, it reflects, you know, their opinions are apparently higher than all of ours. And I think we're the ones who actually really matter here. And no one's making that point. Oh, there are some people actually making that point, and I'm really happy to see that as well.
3: That's Tangata o te Moana for this week. For all episodes, head over to rnz.co.nz/Pacific. We're also on Spotify, Apple and iHeartRadio. 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
17: Absolutely, yes, thank you. Tangata o te Moana plays just before 5:30 every Saturday afternoon here on RNZ National. 3 minutes to the latest in RNZ news, sport and weather at 4. And between 4:15 and 4:20, it'll be time for hymns on Sunday. And as you know, it's the middle of winter, so we're celebrating this season in this week's program with some carols of the snowy variety with Robin Jackery. We are listening to the respected jazz tenor saxophonist Pharoah Sanders, Astral Travelling.

0: RNZ News at 4. Aramarie, I'm Peter McElwain. The Children's Commissioner is warning that move-on orders risk punishing children and young people for being homeless. Submissions on the proposed legislation, which could require a person as young as 14 to leave and remain away from a public place, have been heard by the Justice Committee this week. Pretoria Gordon reports.
1: Dr. Claire Achmed says the bill takes the wrong approach to a complex social issue and will disproportionately affect Māori and the approximately 600 young people leaving state care each year. She says it could displace some of the country's most vulnerable to an unfamiliar and unsafe environment. Dr. Achmed says the government should be addressing the underlying causes of their hardship and providing desperately needed support, rather than managing the visibility of homelessness and begging.
0: Winston Peters says he's not surprised people are ditching their old parties for New Zealand First. RNZ has spoken to a number of former national voters at the annual New Zealand First party conference who say they're looking for a change. Mr. Peters says it's more than just semantics.
2: Because we stand for the nationalism, the capital N. We're not a small N like the National Party, who are globalists in all their constant thinking. And that's why people are leaving their droves. Stand back and watch the next 4 months.
0: The party is set to host a gala dinner for supporters tonight. Organisers of next month's Wellington on a Plate event say the capital's hospitality industry is proving resilient in the face of economic challenges. Festival director Beth Brash says this year's event features a record 247 burger entries and strong growth in regional participation. She says that while Wellington's hospitality businesses have faced years of challenges, they're adapting to changing customer demand. Beth Brash says the event gives hospitality businesses a welcome boost during what's traditionally a quieter winter period. And the world's most remote marathon has been run on the tiny Pacific island of Pitcairn. A dozen runners from six different countries registered for the inaugural race, which is also open to the 40 or so islanders. And while there's no news yet of the winner, the BBC's Jacob Evans has more details about the marathon itself.
3: At just 5 square kilometres, the route for the Pitcairn Marathon involves some 40 loops along the island's only paved road. It takes the runners along Bounty Bay, named after the boat that brought the first settlers to the island following the infamous mutiny on the British naval vessel HMS Bounty in 1789, through to Adamstown, named after the last surviving mutineer, John Adams. The runners have had a marathon journey just to get to the starting line, as Pitcairn can only be accessed by a 2-day boat journey from French Polynesia.
0: In sport, or other sport, Matatu will host the Super Rugby Aupiki final against the Blues in Christchurch next Saturday, despite losing to that side yesterday. The Blues won 38-29, but missed out on a bonus point which would have given them a home final. The Blues win ended the Hurricanes' power's chances of making the final. The Wellington team won their fourth match in a row on Saturday, beating Chiefs Manoa 47-33. In football, former Spain manager Vicente del Bosque has warned the national team not to underestimate Argentina ahead of the World Cup final, describing their opponents as a real nuisance and urging Spain to remain cautious. That's the news.
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6: 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All right, pivot.
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0: And the Met Service short forecast through until midnight tonight, northland to Manawatu, including Coromandel Peninsula, Bay of Plenty and the Central High Country. A partly cloudy day with a chance of one or two showers. For Gisborne to Wairarapa and Horowhenua to Wellington, mainly fine with showers spreading north from late morning. Nelson, Marlborough and Canterbury, rain spreading north this morning, but becoming fine about Canterbury in the afternoon. Buller, a few showers today, becoming heavier and more frequent this afternoon. Grey to Fiordland, occasional rain, clearing this morning. Otago except Clutha, scattered rain before dawn and then becoming fine. Southland and Clutha, cloudy periods with isolated light showers about the south coast from this evening. And today for the Chatham Islands, cloudy periods and a few showers around midday. Now the Met Service coastal forecast, and we'll start with the situation, of course. A front moves northwards from the far south of the South Island today, stalling over central New Zealand by the end of the day. Tomorrow, a trough moves north over central and northern New Zealand, while a ridge builds over the country south of the trough. On Tuesday, the trough becomes slow-moving across the north of the North Island, while a front over the Tasman Sea moves on to the south of the South Island late in the day. On Wednesday, the front over the South Island weakens, while a westerly flow develops over the North Island. A front over the Tasman Sea moves on to the South Island on Thursday, while northwesterly strengthen over central New Zealand. We're starting with plenty today. Westerly 20 knots, easing to variable 10 knots in the evening, moderate sea easing. Very long period, southeast swell 2 metres offshore easing. Fair visibility in evening showers, and tomorrow for plenty, variable 10 knots, becoming easterly 20 knots offshore early. Today for Colville, southwest 15 knots, easing to variable 10 knots in the afternoon. Sea slight, very long period southeast swell 2 metres offshore easing. Monday for Colville, variable 10 knots, becoming easterly 15 knots later. Brett today, variable 10 knots, sea slight, very long period southeast swell 2 metres offshore easing with fair visibility in evening showers. And tomorrow for Brett, variable 10 knots. Today, Sunday for Kaipara, variable 10 knots, but southwest 15 knots south of Hokianga Harbour, becoming variable 10 knots everywhere this morning, sea slight. Very long period southwest swell 3 metres and fair visibility in showers. Monday for Kaipara, variable 10 knots and a moderate southwest swell. Heading to Raglan now, southwest 15 knots, easing to variable 10 knots late this afternoon, sea slight. Very long period southwest swell 4 metres offshore, easing, and fair visibility in showers. Tomorrow for Raglan, variable 10 knots, moderate southwest swell. Today for Stevens, westerly 20 knots, turning southeast 25 knots east of Farewell Spit to Hawera around midday and easing to variable 10 knots in the west and then becoming southeast 25 knots everywhere in the evening. Sea becoming rough, west of Farewell Spit to Hawera, very long period southwest swell 4 metres offshore easing and elsewhere westerly swell 2 metres easing. Poor visibility and rain in the west from afternoon. Now to Cook today. Northwest 25 knots, but variable 10 knots south of Cape Te Rāwhiti, changing to southerly 25 knots everywhere late this morning. Rough sea, at times, with very long period southerly swell of 2 metres. Tomorrow for Cook, southeast 25 knots, becoming variable 10 knots, but southeast 20 knots north of Cape Te Rāwhiti later. Rough sea easing, moderate southerly swell. There's a gale warning in force today for Castle Point. Westerly 15 knots, but 25 knots north of Castle Point, rising to 25 knots, but 35 knots in the north for a time before dawn, changing to southerly 20 knots everywhere this morning and easing to 10 knots in the evening. Sea becoming very rough in the north for a time, very long period southwest swell of 4 metres easing, and long period southeast swell 1 metre dying out. Fair visibility and afternoon showers. Monday for Castle Point, variable 10 knots, southerly swell, which will be heavy. To Portland today, variable 10 knots, southwest 15 knots developing this morning, sea slight, with very long period southwest swell of 4 metres easing, long period southeast swell 1 metre dying out. Fair visibility and showers from this afternoon. And tomorrow for Portland, southwest 15 knots becoming variable 10 knots, but southeast 20 knots north of East Cape early, becoming variable 10 knots everywhere late. Rough sea in the north, easing, and moderate southerly swell. Today, Sunday for Able, southwest 20 knots, easing to variable 10 knots late this morning, easterly 15 knots developing north of separation point in the afternoon, and becoming easterly 15 knots, but 25 knots in the north in the evening. Sea becoming rough in the north. And Monday for Able, southeast 15 knots but 25 knots north of separation point, becoming variable 10 knots but southeast 20 knots in the north early, and becoming variable 10 knots everywhere late. Rough sea in the north, easing. Now to Grey today, westerly 20 knots, easing to variable 10 knots this morning, northeast 20 knots developing north of Abbot Head in the evening. Rough sea easing, very long period southwest swell 4 metres easing, and poor visibility in showers, easing south of Abbot Head this morning. Tomorrow for grey, variable 10 knots, but easterly 20 knots north of Abbott Head and becoming variable 10 knots everywhere later. Moderate southwest swell. Today for Milford, southwest 20 knots, sea moderate. Very long period southwest swell of 5 metres easing and poor visibility and rain before dawn. Tomorrow for Milford, southerly 20 knots, becoming variable 10 knots early and heavy southwest swell easing. Today Sunday for Pusiga, southerly 15 knots, rising to southwest 25 knots, south of South Cape for a time this morning, the sea becoming rough in the south for a time. Very long period southwest swell, 5 metres, easing. And Monday for Pusiga, south of West Cape, variable 10 knots, becoming northwest 20 knots early and then rising to 30 knots late. Elsewhere, variable 10 knots, becoming northwest 20 knots late, the sea becoming rough in the south, heavy southwest swell easing. Now to Fovo today, southwest 15 knots, rising to 25 knots for a time this morning and afternoon, sea becoming rough for a time. Very long period southwest swell 5 metres offshore. Tomorrow for Fovo, variable 10 knots, becoming northwest 15 knots early and becoming variable 10 knots, but northwest 20 knots east of slope point to shelter point late. Heavy southwest swell easing. Chalmers today, southwest 20 knots, sea moderate. Very long period southwest swell 5 metres offshore with poor visibility and showers before dawn. Monday for Chalmers, southwest 20 knots, easing to variable 10 knots early. Heavy southwest swell easing. Today for Rangitata, variable 10 knots, southwest 25 knots developing for a time this morning and becoming variable 10 knots everywhere in the evening, sea becoming rough for a time, very long period southwest swell 4 metres offshore, fair visibility and showers before dawn, and tomorrow for Rangitata, variable 10 knots and a moderate southerly swell. Today Sunday for Conway, variable 10 knots but westerly 20 knots south of Kaikoura Peninsula, changing to southwest 25 knots everywhere this morning and then easing to 15 knots in the afternoon and easing to variable 10 knots in the evening. Sea becoming rough for a time with a very long period southwest swell of 4 metres offshore. Monday for Conway, variable 10 knots, heavy southerly swell easing. And for the Chatham Islands today, variable 10 knots, southwest 20 knots developing this morning, sea becoming moderate. Very long period southwest swell 6 metres easing with fair visibility and late evening showers. Monday for the Chatham Islands, southwest 20 knots easing to 10 knots late and heavy southwest swell. There you have it, your coastal forecast, which is available to you also on our website, rnz.co.nz. Time has come around to 12 minutes after 4 here on RNZ National. Your next news and weather is at 5 o'clock. Morena, good morning. Thank you for joining me on the all-night program, which runs through until 6. Don't forget Hymns with Robin Jackery in around about 8 to 10 minutes. But let's get back into some music now. A singer-songwriter originally from Port Chalmers, Dunedin, from her 2020 album Out of My Province, it's the wonderful Nadia Reid with Heart to Ride.

the sweet, sweet voice of Nadia Reid with Heart to Ride. Doug, if you're still tuned into the All Night program, thanks for your appraisal of that Bobby Gentry song that I played in the last hour. 17 past four on the All Night program, and speaking of sweet voices, the Supreme Jubilees, a gospel R&B family band that formed in Fresno, California in the early 1970s, and from the group's only album, which came out in 1979, it was called It'll All Be Over, it's the title track.

0: love those sublime harmonies. Supreme Jubilees, and it'll all be over. It's 20 past four now. Time for today's edition of Hymns on Sunday.
1: Atamarie. Welcome to Hymns on Sunday. I'm Robin Jackery. In today's programme, we've some hymns that reference darkness and light, as well as a couple of carols of the snowy variety. But first, here's the New Zealand Secondary Students Choir to start things off with a spiritual, Walking in the Spirit of God.

That's the New Zealand Secondary Students Choir from the early 1990s with a traditional spiritual, Walking in the Spirit of God. Roger Stevenson was their director in that recording. The NZSSC is celebrating its 40th anniversary this year, and the current choir is on tour in Hong Kong at the moment. From their Facebook posts, it looks like they're having a great time as well. In Christ alone, my hope is found. He is my light, my strength, my song. Those are the opening lines of a hymn by Stuart Townend and Keith Getty that has become very much a 21st century classic. Here it is, sung by the Chamber Choir at Lincoln Minster School.

in Christ Alone. Stuart Townend wrote the words and Keith Getty composed the tune, originally written down on the back of an envelope of a Northern Ireland electricity bill, he says. More references to light in the darkness in our next hymn, which is written by Bernadette Farrell. It's Christ Be Our Light, and as with many of her hymns, there's a strong focus on social justice.

choirs of the Diocese of Leeds sang Bernadette Farrell's hymn, Christ Be Our Light. You're listening to Hymns on Sunday. Have a look at the webpage at rnz.co.nz for a list of today's hymns, and you'll find the words there as well. And now for some of those wintry carols that can sound a little bit out of place in December when it's the middle of a New Zealand summer. First up is In the Bleak Midwinter, written by the English poet Christina Rossetti in the 1870s. Now, there are two tunes you'll usually hear with the carol, and if you're familiar with this carol, I'm sure you have your favourite. They're both by English composers. The first tune to be paired with the words was by Gustav Holst, and the other tune, composed a few years later, is by Harold Darke.

Harold Dark's lovely setting of In the Bleak Midwinter, written when he was just a student at the Royal College of Music in London. It was sung there by the 16. Staying with the wintry carols, and this next one is from Canada. It's the Huron Carol, also known by the first line of its English translation, "'Twas in the moon of wintertime." It was written in the mid-1600s by a French Jesuit missionary called Jean de Brébeuf. He used the native language of the Huron people, as well as imagery and names that would be familiar to them. For instance, God is referred to as Gitche Manitou, and instead of gold, frankincense and myrrh, the baby Jesus is presented with fox and beaver pelts. Here's the Huron Carol, performed by the Cambridge Singers.

the Cambridge Singers with the Huron Carol from Canada. Auckland Hymns on Sunday listener Peter got in touch this week to let me know that New Zealand hymn writer Sister Cecily Sheehy had recently died. Cecily was a Dominican sister and very skilled musician who gave much of her life to teaching, performing and composing music. Her hymns appear in many of the hymn books published by the New Zealand Hymn Book Trust, and she wrote many songs for children and young people. Last year, a collection of her hymns was published, Lark Song, and we'll hear a song from this collection called Space to Grow.

remembering Sister Cecily Sheehy, who died in June this year. A hymn from the Choir of Wells Cathedral to end today's programme. There's a Wideness in God's Mercy was written by Frederick Faber in the 1860s. And today's fun genealogical fact is that Frederick Faber was the great-uncle of Geoffrey Faber, co-founder of the London publishing house Faber and Faber.

0: There's a wideness in God's mercy. The words were by Frederick Favour and set to Maurice Bevan's tune, Corverdale. And that's all from me for this week. I hope you enjoyed the hymns. If you'd like to get in touch, email hymns@rnz.co.nz or write to Hymns on Sunday, RNZ Concert, PO Box 123, Wellington. Thanks to studio operator William Saunders. I'm Robin Jackery. Join me again next time. Mā te wā.
1: Thank you, Robin. And if you would like to listen to that program again or any of the past episodes, you can find the audio on the Hymns on Sunday page on our website, and that is rnz.co.nz. It's 10 away from 5 now on the All Night program at RNZ National, and a text in from Judith which goes, what a magical range from Rossetti to Fox Pelts in Huronic, Canada. Thank you too, Judith. Now, Congress of Animals for your star-studded collective of Kiwi songwriters and solo artists from some of New Zealand's best bands such as Trinity Roots, Fly My Pretties and Flight of the Conchords. Here are Congress of Animals featuring Nigel Collins on the vocals, who wrote this track, Depends on You.

Yeah, Congress of Animals featuring Nigel Collins depends on you. Well, on the way after five, we have our Sunday story. It's called Driving to Midnight, in which two women are driving through Sweden on New Year's Eve, eating pastries and waiting for midnight. Looking forward to that. I see that US President Donald Trump has blamed Canada, Huronic Canada, as Judith wrote, for wildfire smoke spreading across the United States, and says he will add the incalculable cost of dealing with the pollution to existing tariffs on Canadian goods. Yes, sadly, heavy smoke from hundreds of Canadian fires enveloped a swathe of the US from the Midwest to the Northeast on Thursday and Friday, prompting warnings to residents to stay indoors. Of course, Mr. Trump has a combative relationship with Canadian Prime Minister Mark Carney and said he'd be calling the Canadian leader to find out what he planned to do about the totally unacceptable situation. The interesting thing is the two men are likely to meet at the FIFA World Cup final in New Jersey on Sunday. That will be rather interesting. New sport and weather on the way in 5 minutes at 5 o'clock. And this is Grace, a group comprising Samoan brothers Jason, Anthony and Paul Iwasa. A track called Black Sand Shore taking us to the news.

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Please retune to 6135 kHz in the 49-metre band. Once again, retune to 6135 kHz in the 49-metre band. 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

0: RNZ News at 5. Kia ora, I'm Peter McElwain. The AA says there's no need for New Zealand to boost its fuel supply like Australia. 3.2 billion litres of fuel is on its way to Australia, boosting the country's reserve up to 46 days of petrol, 39 days of diesel and 34 days of jet fuel. But AA fuel spokesperson Terry Collins says New Zealand's current supply is more than enough. He says Australia needs to keep a reserve for its military equipment, while New Zealand only needs fuel for economic reasons. Mr. Collins says New Zealand is maintaining a steady supply of refined fuel from South Korea and Singapore. The Labor Party says the employment leave bill will leave thousands of workers worse off. The Education and Workforce Committee has recommended by majority that the bill be passed. Labor says the bill ties annual leave and sick leave to standard hours only rather than all hours worked and promotes insecure work. But the government says that for years New Zealanders have been battling with the Holidays Act and incorrect payments. It says a simpler replacement is now one stage closer to becoming law, and the bill is a win for both workers and businesses not agonising over confusing calculations. A firearms owners group says shifting responsibility for firearms regulation away from police will allow officers to concentrate on crime. The Firearms Safety Authority says a new independent regulator, Firearms Safety and Education New Zealand, is expected to start operating in late September. Hugh Devereux-Mack from the Council of Licensed Firearms Owners says its members have little trust in police oversight of gun regulation. He says police have stopped looking at licensed firearms owners as law-abiding people and instead view them as potential criminals. RNZ National has approached the New Zealand Police for comment. Former ministers who have defected to New Zealand First say they did not leave their parties left them. Former Labour Cabinet Minister Stuart Nash and former National MPs Hareti Hipango Brownlee and Alfred Ngaro were at the party's 33rd annual conference in South Auckland yesterday. Mr Nash, whose family has supported Labour for decades, says his former party has lost its way and is happy to be running for a party with strong values. There were similar sentiments from Ms Hipango Brownlee and Mr Ngaro, who say National no longer stands for anything. Winston Peters is due to speak at the party's official campaign launch this evening, where a policy announcement is expected. Kuwait has accused Iran of targeting its civilian sites, endangering the lives and safety of civilians. The Kuwaiti Foreign Ministry said Iran had hit installations linked to water desalination and power generation. Tehran has also fired ballistic missiles and drones towards Jordan and Bahrain, saying the attacks were in response to a seventh consecutive night of US airstrikes. The BBC's Joe Inwood reports.
1: Speaking on state TV, Mohsen Rezai, a senior advisor to Iran's supreme leader, said full-scale war could soon return. For now, Iran says it is targeting US military bases across the region. Air raid sirens could be heard in Kuwait, while Jordan said it had shot down 10 Iranian missiles. Both sides are trying to exert their control over the Strait of Hormuz. The longer the strikes continue, the more remote the return of diplomacy feels.
0: To sport, the All Blacks blew Ireland away to extend their Eden Park unbeaten streak last night. They beat the visitors 40-21 in front of more than 48,000 fans in Auckland. Starting next month, the All Blacks will face a four-test series against the world champion Springboks. In rugby league, the Warriors had a close win over the lowly St George Illawarra Dragons last night. They needed the boot of 5'8 Chanel Harris-Tavita to edge the Dragons 2018 at Auckland's Go Media Stadium. It was Te Mairi Martin's 50th game for the Warriors. And New Zealand golfer Ryan Fox leads the British Open at Royal Birkdale on 8 under par. That's the news.
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3: It was a giant leap for mankind when Neil Armstrong stepped onto the moon in July 1969. 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
0: And MetService have kindly sent us the latest short forecast. Northland to Manawatū, including Coromandel, Peninsula, Bay of Plenty and the Central High Country. partly cloudy with a chance of one or two showers. Gisborne to Wairarapa and Horowhenua to Wellington. Mainly fine with showers spreading north from late this morning. For Nelson, Marlborough and Canterbury, rain spreading north this morning but becoming fine about Canterbury in the afternoon. Wooler can expect a few showers becoming heavier and more frequent this afternoon. Grey to Fiordland, occasional rain clearing this morning. Otago except Clutha. Morning cloud, then becoming fine. Southland and Clutha, cloudy periods and isolated light showers about the south coast from evening. For the Chatham Islands today, cloudy periods and a few showers around midday. Looking at our main centres forecasts now, Auckland, Tamaki Makaurau are partly cloudy Sunday with isolated showers, mainly this morning, southwesterlies and the expected high around 16. Tauranga fine apart from some morning and evening cloud, westerlies dying out in the evening and a rather warm 18 for this time of year. Kirikiriroa Hamilton partly cloudy with longer afternoon fine spells. Southwesterlies dying out in the evening and 16 today. The capital Wellington mainly fine apart from some cloud and the chance of a shower around midday. Northerlies turning southerly late morning and your expected high 13. Christchurch, a partly cloudy day, clearing to fine in the afternoon, southwesterlies dying out in the afternoon and 12, while Auteporti Dunedin can expect a fine Sunday, westerlies and a top of 11 degrees. Heading up the mountains now, the North Island firstly, cloudy periods with a few showers, westerly or southwesterly winds, gale around the Tararuas and easing this morning. The freezing level 2,500 metres, lowering to 1,800 metres in the south this morning. Tomorrow's outlook is mostly cloudy with scattered rain or showers, westerlies turning southerly and the freezing level 2,000 metres. Tuesday's outlook, cloudy periods and a few showers, mainly in the west and southwesterly winds. The freezing level 2,000 metres and the outlook for Wednesday, isolated light showers about Taranaki National Park and Tararua National Park, otherwise mainly fine. Southwesterly winds dying out in the evening, the freezing level about 2,000 metres. To the South Island now, firstly Kahurangi and Nelson Lakes National Parks, partly cloudy with a few showers. The Richmond and Kaikoura Ranges, cloud increasing and rain developing this afternoon. South of Nelson Lakes National Parks, mostly cloudy with a few showers, possibly heavy. Strong west to southwest winds, gale south of Mount Cook and becoming light this morning. The freezing level, 1900 metres in the north, slowing to 1600 metres in Fiordland. Monday's outlook, mainly fine in Fiordland with scattered rain or showers elsewhere, clearing late. Southwesterly winds dying out and westerlies developing in the south late. The freezing level about 1,500 metres. The outlook Tuesday, showers in the west and south turning to rain in Fiordland, mainly fine elsewhere. West to southwest winds, strong in the south and the freezing level 2,000 metres. Wednesday's outlook is for rain. Possibly heavy south of Auraki National Park, southwesterly winds, gale in exposed places south of Auraki National Park, and the freezing level about 1,800 metres. I'll hopefully be able to share the regional forecast with you before 5:30. Got quite a bit on as I'm about to explain. 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More news and weather at 6, of course, with Alison Leonard, followed by Sunday Storytime. Yeah, looking ahead this hour, we have an episode of Culture 101 in which Jackson Burling discusses his theatre show that's driven by truckies. We have our report from Parliament the House with Louis Collins at about 6:15. But time now for today's Sunday story. Here's Holly Shanahan reading Driving to Midnight.

0: can't remember exactly why we ended up travelling on New Year's Eve. We had been driving for nearly 3 weeks, and by that stage, our intentions had become as smudged and dishevelled as the inside of the car. Nothing was in its place, and it was difficult to remember just how things had been in the first bright hours of the trip. The Swedish town of Malmö was damp and empty, populated mainly by gulls that wheeled above the water tower, crying in a lonely way. Our friends had left a day earlier, heading north in search of snow. They smiled when I described the Christmas season I was used to. Heat, dry winds, and crackling grass. "How strange," they said, loading skis and snowboards and children into the car. As I watched their Volvo lumber out of sight around the corner of the church, I felt a sudden envy of unvarying annual routines. I slept that night in the children's room, which smelt faintly of sweat and strongly of talcum powder. When I woke on the bottom bunk, Tilly was in the kitchen, trying to master a complicated coffee percolator. Her freckled face was concerned. "My application's due tomorrow," she said, cramming toast into her mouth in a flustered way. Perhaps it was for this reason that we left so hastily, though, in retrospect, it seemed as if the old year was pulling itself from under us, sliding out the front door and into the street, taking us with it. All the post offices in Malmö, we discovered, had closed at midday.
1: "New Year's Eve should be no different," said Tilly, crashing the gears.
0: But we knew that it was. As we drove along the coastal road, expectancy hung above the flat grey sea, and Calatrava's tower block twisted yearningly towards Denmark and the future. I closed my eyes for a second, and then stared hard at the solid line of the bridge cutting across the Øresund Strait. We stopped outside the train station in Copenhagen, and Tilly disappeared at a run, yellow envelope in hand, while I sat in the car with the engine running. Generally, I disapproved of people who did this, but it was cold today. I could see the breath pluming in front of people's mouths as they greeted each other or said goodbye. So much meeting and parting, I wondered. Was it really by design? Tilly appeared once more, her face sharp with achievement. Now that she had taken care of her future, she seemed content to stay in the present. She threw open the door.
1: "What about a late lunch?"
0: she suggested. But once again, something seemed to be moving us on. So we went. Tilly behind the wheel, her stubby fingers gripping the frayed leather in the 10-2 position, and me cross-legged in the passenger seat, my left knee absorbing the shuddering of the gear stick. The short afternoon flared and faded. I ate my way through a king-size packet of licorice all sorts, picking out the white and yellow ones, leaving the rest. Tilly chewed gum and tuned the radio to a talkback station, of which we could understand nothing but the general emotion. Peevishness, outrage, and the feverish excitement at being heard by an unseen audience. My mouth full of artificial coconut, I sat passively and let the countryside slide over my eyes. The fields were flat and grey-green, their monotony broken only by service stations that glowed like red magnets, pulling us in yet inviting resistance. When it got dark, we gave in and stopped for coffee. I was constantly consuming food at that time because I was pregnant, and the only time I didn't feel sick was when I was eating. For some reason, I liked only light-coloured food. White rolls, pale pink marshmallow, and biscuits of a delicate beige. Today, at Roadstop 94, there was a special deal on Danish pastries, though here they called them by a different name. "Ten?" queried the boy. "Ten," I agreed. I ate my way through the early evening. My belly was still small, but it felt firm and slightly rounded to the touch,
1: like the outside of a tyre. I imagined the space inside, secure and dark, smelling slightly of rubber. As we surged through the damp countryside, I felt as if I was fueling not only myself, but the car, too. The fields ran backwards past the windows, disappearing into a place we would never revisit. "The new year approaches," said Tilly. She repeated the phrase several times, which suggested she was contemplating using it as a title for her next work. "By now," announced Tilly, "we are the only people in Europe who are not half drunk or on their way to getting wholly drunk." "We have the means," I said, holding up a mini bar bottle of brandy I had found in the glove box. "But not the inclination."
2: "Or the situation," rhymed Tilly.
1: Although not drunk, she had begun stretching her legs out one at a time under the steering wheel. Every time she took her right foot off the accelerator, the car would suddenly fall back like a horse that had lost its confidence. When she put her foot down again, the engine roared and the car leapt forward, throwing us back against our seats. "Maybe we should get off at the next exit," I said, after the car had lurched forward for the fifth time, causing me to bite a chunk out of my lower lip. "Stop and find somewhere for dinner?" I wasn't particularly hungry, having ploughed through almost a kilo of buttery apricot pastry. But being in the last hours of an old year, on the knife edge of a new one, gave me a perilous feeling.
2: "Yeah?"
1: said Tilly, consideringly. Spotting an off-ramp, she swerved suddenly across three empty lanes to reach it.
2: "Yeah,"
1: she said. We stopped in a town that was no one's intended destination. The main street appeared to be the only one. Behind it stretched blocks of empty holiday houses with darkened living rooms and overgrown gardens. Tilly peered through the criss-crossed windscreen wipers that had died in action during the last rain. "Mexican," she said, looking at the neon cactus. "Thai, Moroccan. Where the hell are the Danish meatballs?" "Out of fashion," I said. The very thought of lamb swimming in gravy made my stomach heave. For the first time in the long day, Tilly seemed disgruntled.
2: "Oh, the world has become so inauthentic," she said. Once I would like not to be offered pizza."
1: Of course we ended up at the pizzeria. All the other places had stopped serving food.
2: "Does no one in Denmark eat after 8 p.m?
1: grumbled Tilly. She pushed open the smeared glass door, and her eyes brightened when she saw a fridge full of beer and a broad-shouldered young chef standing behind the open grill.
3: "Hola!"
1: she boomed. Apart from a grizzled old man and his greying dog watching TV in the corner, we were the only customers. We sat at the bar so I could eye up the menu and Tilly could eye up the chef, who was also the bartender and the waiter. He was unfazed at having to play to a largely empty house on the most theatrical night of the year.
4: "The Hawaiian pizza's good," he suggested, flipping onion rings with a flourish.
1: "Don't cook the crust too long," I ordered. "No brown on it at all, if possible." Tilly rolled her eyes.
5: "And refried beans on the side," she said. "One properly cooked, one in a state of pail."
1: "Beer's on the house," said the boy. He sent two bottles flying down the long counter towards us. His accent was hard to place. It slid a little here and there and trailed upwards at the ends of sentences.
4: "You're not," I ventured.
1: "Are you?"
4: "Yep," he said. "You too."
2: "You Kiwis!"
1: Tilly looked amazed.
2: "How do so many of you end up on the other side of the planet?"
1: She took the lime out of her beer bottle and sucked on it, impressively spitting the pips into a rubbish bin some distance away.
4: "Different reasons."
1: The boy's eyes gleamed. He told us he had come for love. Danish women were gorgeous, and one had been particularly so.
4: But she couldn't stand it here, he said, sliding our pizza onto a plate. So she left again, and I stayed.
2: You choose to stay here?
4: Tilly looked half disdainful and half fascinated.
2: But it's so dark and cold, and it looks like nothing ever happens.
4: You obviously haven't been to Invercargill, laughed the boy, mainly for my benefit. I picked warm pineapple out of the melted cheese and listened to Tilly.
2: I myself have Danish ancestry,
4: she announced, biting into her third slice of pizza.
2: Though I was born in Utah, Tilly is short for Matilda, of course.
4: Everyone comes full circle, said the boy, with the simple wisdom of bartenders and taxi drivers. Most people end up back where they started. He and Tilly suddenly looked meaningfully at each other. His statement had brought them closer together. But if what he said were true, how could they possibly have any future together? Torrential rain stopped the conversation, flooding in under the door. The boy leapt over the counter in an impressive display of vigour. The muscles on his forearms bulged as he mopped and swept. Tilly stared.
5: Tilly, I said, he's too young for you. I have to be in Hamburg by tomorrow, and we'll never find anywhere to stay, not here.
4: For a minute, Tilly looked vague and dismissive. Then she shrugged.
2: We're like Mary and Joseph, she said. You pregnant and no rooms at any inns.
4: She leapt down from her stool and slapped an astonishingly large tip on the bar. The boy waved a damp mop at us, calling, Happy New Year, after us in a cheerful voice.
2: I really do have a Danish great-great-aunt, you know,
4: asserted Tilly, as we ran for the car. There were only a few other vehicles at the ferry terminal, scattered on the asphalt like damp leaves. We had arrived just in time for the last crossing. The doors clanged shut behind us, the boat shuddered into motion, and we climbed wet metal stairs to the lower passenger deck, where we sat on plastic seats at a plastic table. I felt the familiar nausea rising to fill the space behind my eyes. Till glanced at me. Coke? She suggested.
2: Too brown,
4: I said through closed teeth. I concentrated fiercely on the poster above her head until the sweat on my face dried and I could speak again. Germany was dark and quiet. The motorway curved like a racetrack ahead of us, but we had no competitors. In the bag on the dashboard there was one pastry left. It had lost its artificial lightness and had become flabby and tough. I threw it like a discus out the window and watched it curve over a hedge to be mouthed at by a cow. Rubber lips on rubber food. On my left, a rocket flew up from the darkness, momentarily lighting up trees and a church spire.
2: Shouldn't we be somewhere for midnight? I said. Somewhere, but where?
4: Replied Tilly. She drove on, and I stared mesmerized at the digital clock, which was ticking off the last 12 minutes of the year. Where were we exactly when the red figures reached 11:59, hovering and then falling into what had once been the future? Suddenly, the horizon burst into light, making Tilly gasp.
2: This is as good a place as any,
4: she said. The sky became circular, a fiery ring of red and orange and silver fireworks. Showers of sparks fell about us. The side mirror blazed so that, for a moment, I shielded my eyes. And for a split second, we were safe, suspended in time. We were inside midnight, like a bright sunflower, with us at the very centre.
3: Holly Shanahan was the reader, and the story, Driving to Midnight, was one of a series by Sarah Quigley.
6: Hope you enjoyed it this morning. 5:23 now on the all-night program here at RNZ National. Without any further ado, a random overnight fact. And Victorian fossil hunter Mary Anning sold fossils, bones and shells by the sea. And folklore ties her to the phrase, she sells seashells by the seashore, but no evidence supports it. Must say it is hard to say what Mary did for a living. After you, she sells. Right, well, Jackson Burling grew up in Wairarapa with a father and grandfather who were both truck drivers and a standing instruction to never become one. His solo verbatim theatre show, Over and Out, is built from a real interview with a truck driver using his exact words and rhythms on stage. And Jackson spoke to Purina Lau on Culture 101 last Sunday.
7: Yeah, we'll get to this character Murphy in a moment, but can you just first describe or explain for people who don't understand verbatim theatre or have never quite heard of it, what is verbatim theatre? How does it work?
8: So verbatim theatre is a form of documentary theatre that uses the real words of a person. So I had an interview with a truck driver who we call in the show Murphy, and I've used his exact words, his exact rhythm and kind of cadence and tone to help tell the story that I'm trying to tell. So I essentially become Murphy on stage rather than getting the actual truck driver on stage. I do all that work.
7: And so what is the shape of the show? It's a 15-minute show. Is it one story? Is it sketches? Is it scenes? How does it work?
8: It is kind of, it begins with an opening monologue from Jackson. And then what happens next is kind of a back and forth of jumping back in time to the interview inside the truck, and then kind of jumping out of the truck and then commenting on that and reflecting on that with the audience. So it's a kind of, we're jumping between present time and the interview in the past. So that's the kind of layout of the show, and it's really quite fun to play myself back in time and then in the present, kind of reflecting on the questions I'm asking, the responses I'm getting, and because I'm not in the truck when I'm talking to the audience, I can, it's really fun. I can comment on things knowing that Murphy can't hear me. So that's kind of the layout of the show, jumping in and out of the truck.
7: You talk about interviewing a truckie called Murphy, a real person.
8: Yeah.
7: Why didn't you just interview your dad?
8: Great question. I think, honestly, initially the idea of trying to act as my dad on stage and like just, there's something quite nice about keeping certain things separate.
7: Yeah.
8: And that was kind of always just like, it gave me the heebie-jeebies. I was like, no, I don't want to make one of those shows where I'm becoming my dad on stage. Like, it just was kind of a no-go. And
7: too close to home?
8: Yeah, maybe too close to home. And there was something more interesting about kind of going to a separate source and being like, maybe I'll interview someone I don't know and then I can go back to and reflect on what my dad told me and like why he told me that. It seemed a bit more neutral to, you know, someone who doesn't know anything about me and maybe doesn't really care about me, and they can tell me straight up how it is.
7: Yeah,
8: whereas,
7: right.
8: In, you know, my dad cares about me, my choices. He knows where I'm at now with acting. He knows what my passions are. So I just think there was always going to be some type of underlying bias or like, yeah, it would just be different, I think. And for me, I wanted to, you know, if I had to be my dad on stage, I would hold certain things and certain experiences differently. Whereas if I interview someone completely different who I'd have no idea about, I just take them for what they have given me.
7: And so what are the conversations and the themes that come up in the show?
8: There's lots. There's the big one is pathways and careers. That's kind of the driving factor of the show, but it's heartfelt. It talks about family. It talks about kind of life as a truck driver, the sacrifices you make in a job like that. It talks about routine,

0: say from first-hand experience, you know, being on set in certain projects, you know, you're getting
1: it's
0: up early in the morning.
1: It's a 12-hour day, isn't it?
0: Exactly. I'm away from my partner who I live with. I don't really have too much comms with her during the day while I'm on set. I get home late and I choose a takeaway option if I really can't be bothered cooking, or, you know, there's all these kind of factors that go into a long day, you know, that kind of 12, 14-hour day. So that's one of many examples, I think, that that show the similarities between, I mean, acting and truck driving, but also just pursuing the thing you love.
1: Mm.
0: You will put time into that. And, I think a really key message from the show is jobs are hard. That's why they're jobs. And if you love something enough, you will do that. You will do it, and you will sacrifice for it. And yeah, if you love something hard enough, you know, it's worth it.
1: Yeah. And is it right that Murphy came to see the show with his family?
0: Yeah.
1: And he's only seen two movies in his life.
0: Yeah. When we're in the truck, or somehow got onto the topic of Netflix, and he wasn't familiar with what Netflix was, and we started talking about movies, and he said that he's only seen two movies before, Titanic and Once Were Warriors.
1: Oh my gosh.
0: And I said, well, that's the only two movies you need to see. And he came along to, yeah, his first theatre show, let alone a theatre show that is about him.
1: Yeah.
0: And he saw the original version that was staged at Bats Theatre in September, and then he recently came again, bringing more of his family and friends to the showing at the one night showing at the Hannah Playhouse.
1: And what was his reaction?
0: Oh, he was blown away. A lot of his family were, and himself was. It was very emotional to kind of, see yourself on stage and to be talking about family when your family's there. The show is surprisingly heartfelt, and I think that was really felt from his family and from the rest of the audience. I think he'd just never seen anything like it before, and that was really special to kind of showcase art to these people who have never seen maybe many movies or many forms of art, let alone a live theatre show. It was really special, and it was really special to kind of get that blessing in a way. Artists love the show, but to kind of hear from himself, my dad who saw the show, and other truck drivers who saw the show, to get their kind of blessing of like, that was awesome.
1: Yeah.
0: It kind of like ticks both boxes that I'm kind of, or both stories I'm telling, you know, an artist's story and a truck driver's story. So
1: you have had feedback from sort of the trucking industry or truck drivers?
0: Yeah. People that, are, you know, Murphy that was in the show, truck drivers that came to the show that saw it advertised, certain people that my dad kind of invited.
1: Mm.
0: Yeah, people who knew Murphy, person who we call Murphy, his dad came along.
1: Oh,
0: and,
1: wow.
0: And he was there at the Q&A post-show of the Hannah Playhouse show, and he kind of just said, that was awesome, mate. You did a really good job being my son. And that was
1: high
0: like...
1: high praise.
0: That was like, oh my gosh, this is incredible to have that.
1: Yeah.
0: So one thing, in, you know, respecting Murphy and portraying him in a really kind of honouring way and being him truthfully was also one part of, you know, my stress, I think, of my first time exploring verbatim is you want to honour and respect that person and leave it up to the audience to, you know, however they judge or, perceive him.
1: Did you feel a bit of pressure that night that Murphy was in the audience, knowing, you know, him and his family were there? And also because, like you say, you are delivering verbatim.
0: Yeah.
1: Words, feelings, you know, it's all there.
0: Yeah, it was a really scary show and such a different feeling of nerves and emotion of a different set of eyes watching the show. And for him and, you know, thankfully other people that are close to him to really think that I honoured him and his story was just such a relief for me. And it was a crazy show to hear him laughing and for me to be laughing as him. It was like a call and response.
1: Yeah.
0: And I nearly broke on stage just...

0: the moment was just incredible, like to hear the person you're portraying laughing at himself. It was crazy.
1: But it's very meta, isn't it?
0: Very meta. I felt, you know, and then Jackson, who was playing Murphy, was laughing. It was crazy, but
1: because of, you know, when you're doing a character on stage or whenever you are on stage, the aim is to try and stay in it as much as possible, right? Like,
0: totally.
1: Of course, you are aware that there is an audience in front of you, but in some ways you are trying to ignore them a little bit. So that must have been a really surreal moment.
0: Really surreal. And you know, when I'm myself on stage, I can kind of riff and play with the audience and you know, when it's appropriate. But when I'm playing Murphy or even just playing with the form verbatim, like improv is just not on the cards for this form.
1: Yeah.
0: At least, you know, my experience with it at the moment. So yeah, I couldn't really get away from the laughter, but I just kind of had to shove it down and get on with it really. Yeah.
1: You're born in the Wairarapa and you've obviously been doing the show in Wellington. But on a personal level, have you ever felt like your upbringing, you know, your dad and your grandpa being truck drivers, did you ever feel like they were at odds with you wanting to be in the arts, being an actor, your chosen career?
0: I think my dad was always a clown. He's always a jokester. And I think he is, you know, somewhat of a clown himself, and I think that's where I got my performing and passion for storytelling, and I think that's where I got it from, alongside my mum who sung and everything, but neither of them pursued that kind of that path, and that's completely fine. And I think I'm really lucky that while at first it was probably concerning to hear that your son wants to be an actor, I don't think they maybe understood it, because it's so hard to tell, you know, to tell someone what it's like to be an actor. It's so sporadic and there's not one pathway really with it. At times I think they haven't understood it. They've always been supportive because they've just seen the passion I have behind it. So, you know, I think the more shows they see, that the more they understand kind of the work I do. But to kind of have that love of we don't fully understand it, but we trust that you want to do this, and we will back you. Is, you know, it's a real, yeah, I'm just forever grateful for their support, really, because I know that's not always the case.
1: Yeah, I wondered if whether you doing this show, not only putting on a solo show, you know, and creating your own work, but then also a piece that is about your family and your family's background, whether there's been, a sense of like, you know, that you've proven that you've made a good decision to take your dad's advice and not become a truck driver, but also that you're out there, you're doing it and showing them in a way.
0: Yeah, I wonder that too. I think they were, you know, over past recent years of like being able to perform professionally and pay rent and bills through just acting, I think they've really started to be like, yeah, he's doing it, and we will back that. I think they've been to so many of my shows, and some shows are really unique, and not everyone kind of gets them because they can be really complex or they can be really out the gate. And it's like, I didn't really know what was going on, but I like the costumes. Like that could be a response.
1: Yeah,
0: but then there's some shows they see and they're like, we loved that. And I think it's really interesting to kind of have them as like the litmus test afterwards of to be like, so what do you think of the show? And some shows they're like, yeah, it was cool. And some shows they're like, we love that. And it's really surprising to see what resonates with them. I think Over and Out was, you know, probably the show that they will understand the most. And they, they fully got it. And I think it was just probably really strange for them as well to have their story and be in a theatre with people laughing and applauding and, you know, sharing that emotional journey with them, I think was probably, the strangest, warmest feeling you could probably asked for.
1: Well, I mean, they got it, but so did Wellington, because the show earned 10 nominations at the 2025 Wellington Theatre Awards last year, winning two, including Actor of the Year and Most Promising Newcomer. Very exciting, and congratulations on those awards.
0: Oh, thank you.
1: Have you thought about taking this show around the country? Because I imagine there'd actually be a lot of areas, and I'm thinking sort of regional areas, that could really relate to this.
0: Oh, absolutely. I think that was always the goal, creating this type of solo, minimalistic show that's about these rural communities, eventually taking it directly to those communities. And, you know, at the moment we've got a really cool, like, simple but complex lighting and sound and set up. But it would be, I think, on the cards definitely to create some type of community touring version of the show and take it directly to those communities on a Saturday afternoon or a Sunday afternoon when truck drivers are home, when people are home with their families, and we put it on in a town hall in Paihiatua or, you know, those communities that I'm familiar with as well, and bringing it to them, because it's not everyone has the luxury of travelling to Wellington for a show. So it would be really special to one day take over and out on some type of rural, you know, national tour.
1: Yeah.
0: Taking it to the communities that don't often get art. You know, not just big towns, but small places. I think that's where we'd see the most interesting audience responses. And so, yeah, we're kind of building up Bats Theatre, Hannah Playhouse, about to be Q Theatre. I think we're really strengthening the show as it goes along, little bit by little bit. So hopefully we'll be in a place after these shows to really kind of have a somewhat final form or a version of the show that can take over the world and take over, you know, Aotearoa.
1: I think going to them is key, isn't it? Going to where the people are. And just finally and quickly, people may know you from singing songs in a New Zealand accent on social media. What sparked that?
0: That's hilarious. I was going to be in a musical. I was in a musical called Give Way, the musical, which was at Circa Theatre, and it was a New Zealand musical about the Give Way rule change. And the music I had to perform was in a New Zealand accent. And so I was singing along to, like, current pop songs in my New Zealand accent. And I thought it was funny, and I thought it was really strange to hear that. And there were some songs that were going, like, that were trending on social media at the time. And I was like, why not? Just put a, you know, put a post up of you singing it. And the one I posted went, yeah, quite viral, and a lot of likes and comments. And I was like, cool, I'll just keep writing this. And and I had a lot of fun kind of just singing songs in a Kiwi accent.

0: yeah, a lot of the comments were really heartwarming of like, you know, I'm not in New Zealand at the moment, but this reminds me of home. And like, I didn't realize that would have such a heartwarming effect on people maybe who, you know, were missing home or were missing the accent. It was very funny, very funny. But I haven't done one of those in a while. So
1: been busy with other acting things.
0: Yeah, I have to bring it back.
2: Jackson Burling, whose show Over and Out comes to Q Theatre in Auckland in August, was speaking there to Perlina Lau on Culture 101 last Sunday, and Perlina returns after midday today with another episode of Culture 101. Before that, of course, Sunday morning with Jim Mora from 8 through to midnight. And heading your way in 16 minutes at 6 o'clock, the latest in news, sport and the weather, of course. And then Alison Leonard presents Sunday Storytime. Hope you enjoy that. It's a busy old hour because it's time now for our report from Parliament, The House, with Louis Collins.
3: Kia ora, nau mai kiti whare. Welcome to The House. I'm Louis Collins. With May's budget now behind us, it's full steam ahead into campaign mode ahead of the general election on the 7th of November. Between now and then, we'll see a steady stream of policy announcements from all parties. But almost as predictable as the announcements themselves is what comes next. Political opponents running to the spreadsheets looking for dodgy maths or arguing that a policy will cost far more than its proponents claim.
4: Well, I don't think the $800 million miscalculation on the policy was the worst thing about it. There was billions and billions of dollars that New Zealand will lose out. I just put it to the member. Do you seriously think Rocket Lab, Holter or Weta would stay in New Zealand when you've got a wealth tax, death tax, inheritance tax, gift tax, renter tax and a 45% top income tax?
5: That's the end of it. Just make it... Let me just make it very clear at the House that question time is to ask the government about questions about government policy. And I think as pointed out by the Leader of the Opposition, it would be unfortunate if each day having to rule on matters that are more about parties' policies than government actions.
3: Debates like that have revived a perhaps now familiar election year discussion. Should New Zealand have an independent body to scrutinise the numbers? Depending on who's talking, it's called an independent budget office, a parliamentary budget office, or an independent policy costing unit. The Green Party have long been among the strongest advocates for the idea, which was also raised during submissions on the Parliament Bill, which passed into law last year. When the bill returned to the House in March of 2025, I spoke with Parliament Bill Committee members Ricardo Menendez-March and Andy Foster about the proposal.
6: This is something the Green Party has been calling for quite some time, about having the resources for opposition to independently cost policies and proposals, because parties who don't have access to the Treasury benches have very little resources to actually cost their own policies. And I think it's important that we're able to actually quantify, for example, if we want to propose amazing radical things, like, for example, having more of our healthcare system being in the public hands, that we're able to actually communicate to the public how much that will cost and to have the resources to do so. That actually evens the playing field when it comes to the contest of ideas and for opposition to have the resources to then cost those policies. I think that will improve the transparency and the information that the public has in relationship to proposals that are put out by opposition. And in some ways, it also holds opposition more to account by the fact that it means we can't just put out policies without then having done a bit more of the homework on the fiscal implications of what we're proposing.
7: So you can't just say everyone gets a free car and people go, oh, that sounds like a great policy.
8: I doubt the Greens would ever say everybody get a free car. Maybe it might be a free bike or something like that. But look, I think in all seriousness that the proposition's a really good one, because I mean, we do hear a lot of both, you know, frankly, from both sides of the House, and as you get closer to elections, it tends to get worse. You hear basically promises being made about various different proposals, and have a realistic costing around those sort of things, I think, will be immensely valuable. The more that the public can have confidence that what is being proposed will cost X or Y, the better it is. And I think it is a good discipline, and hopefully would result in A, better decisions, but also the right kind of things being put in front of the public.
3: More than a year on, and with campaign policy debates heating up again, the proposal appears to be gathering fresh momentum. But do the two major parties agree? Well, here's Labour's Carmel Cipollone and National's Nicola Willis speaking to Morning Report last month.
9: Nicola, do you still support an independent costing agency?
10: Yes, I do. The model that I've proposed is a very light touch one that would use existing resources within the public service to help parties cost their policies in the months leading up to an election. I don't support a proposal which says set up an entire parallel public service within another institution. We already have independent forecasting done by the Treasury, so I don't like that proposal, but I think a light touch costings unit that can run the ruler over costings for political parties would be helpful in election year and would support transparency in our democracy.
9: Carmel, Chloe Swarbrick is asking for National and Labour support on this, could get it up and running ahead of the election. Are you on board with that?
11: Yeah, well, I think Nicola actually proposed one. It may have been last year.
9: Yeah.
11: And Labour did support. It's unfortunate that ACT and New Zealand First have managed to block that from happening in some way, so we do support it.
3: But some economists see policy costing as just an ancillary to the broader role of a parliamentary budget office. That role would be providing Parliament with independent analysis of the government's finances, an idea which Nicola Willis wasn't so keen on, citing concerns over adding more bureaucracy. To find out more about that idea, I chatted with economist Eric Crampton.
12: I'm Dr. Eric Crampton, chief economist with the New Zealand Initiative. We're a private sector think tank. We're backed by the membership subscriptions of about 90 of the country's larger companies. We're independent of them. We take on the areas that we think are most important. And about 12 years ago, a decade ago, we'd done some work looking at independent budget offices and followed that up with a few submissions as things progressed here. We're still fans of the idea.
7: Why are we talking about it now? Obviously, it's election season. It's policy announcement season. There's kind of been fresh conversations. They seem to come up every 3 years when there is an election. But why is the idea so prominent at the moment?
12: Well, it comes in waves, and you're right. So there had been prior Treasury work looking at the case for one. There had been prior waves looking at it. There's been a wave internationally picking these things up, recognizing that parliaments need a little bit more help sometimes in holding the executive to account. One of the problems that New Zealand has is while Treasury can be very good, they are a servant of the Minister of Finance of the day. So that gives them a bit of a conflicted role when dealing with matters for Parliament. When Treasury does its forecasting at budget time, it's required to assume that what the Minister of Finance of the day has told it is what's going to happen over the forecast window. So if the Minister of Finance of the day says that we are going to balance the books in 4 years' time by reducing a lot of spending in 4 years, they must take the minister at their word, and that's the safest thing for them to do. If they believe that things that the government is doing is not really consistent with the fiscal responsibility provisions of the Public Finance Act, they might be reluctant to say so because they've got a relationship to maintain with their minister. An independent office of Parliament would be reporting to the Parliament itself rather than to the Minister of Finance of the day. The Parliament could ask it questions of what's going on in the accounts, and it would have an independent transparency line through. So in cases perhaps where an independent office might be skeptical that some forecast spend might end at the end of the forecast window, an independent office could put through projections saying, well, we don't find it likely that these spending items would actually be cut in the last year, and here's what the accounts look like if they don't. So Treasury runs forecasts, the Reserve Bank runs forecasts, but what the government of the day does is say how much they're going to be spending on different items. So if the government of the day says that a politically attractive project that would be difficult politically to end in 3 years' time will in fact end in 3 years' time, the modeling that an agency like Treasury has to put up has to believe that assertion. So you can wind up with what debates around fiscal cliffs and the like, which are always prominent. And there's always been a reliance.
7: Just explain what the fiscal cliff is for listeners.
12: Sure. A fiscal cliff is when a program ends with the substantial spending effects and is unlikely to be allowed to end because of its political effects. So if spending on some politically attractive project is $500 million a year, and we haven't accounted for its continuation, well, there's $500 million hole in the budget 3 or 4 years out if you think that in reality this would continue.
7: So other than sort of holding the executive to account over their finances and their forecasting, there's the idea of having a parliamentary budget office or an independent budget office costing policy promises by opposition parties.
12: I would prefer that a parliamentary budget office be established with a fairly narrow role, establish itself, establish its credibility in just testing the levels of spend, looking at the forecasts, ensuring consistency with budget rules, the sort of standard core sets of things that a parliamentary budget office gets up to. Good relations with the Auditor General, ability to get into departmental accounts, compel provision of numbers if the department doesn't want to provide them, get all of that bedded in. There have been arguments around using it as a political costing unit. There have also been critics of that kind of argument. So Mike Riddell fairly prominently says that every political party has the ability to hire in expertise to provide that service. One of the problems that we do get into, though, is then it's a debate around which experts are being used and whether they're using the same standards across in evaluating different policies or different parties' policies. It is the kind of thing that makes a parliamentary budget office potentially more attractive to take up, especially around election years. There could be merit in it in providing sort of a neutral baseline across, but it is always fraught. So parties would have to put up their policies in a format that can be evaluated. That's not always easy. They would have to put them up in time for the parliamentary budget office to assess them. That's not always credible. You could imagine a policy being released by any party, really, about a week after the deadline for the parliamentary budget office to cost things. They could say it's because political issues have moved and there's now a pressing need for this, or it could have been an attempt to avoid having the policy costed. There's no magic bullet in this kind of space.
7: Mm. Going back to the original idea, more broadly, the Parliamentary Budget Office, how do you see it working? Do you see it working in conjunction with, say, scrutiny weeks, with Auditor General reports? How would it function? Would it function as an officer of Parliament?
12: It would be an independent office of Parliament reporting to Parliament, presumably through the Finance and Expenditure Committee, but could be presenting reports tabled in Parliament as a whole rather than to the minister. There'd be an independent line into Parliament with those accounts rather than being gatekept by the executive.
7: And how do you assure that it stays independent?
12: Well, that's really important. So you have to make sure that their budgets are multi-year, that they're not subject to whims of a later Minister of Finance. I can't imagine the current one or immediate past ones pulling games where they would cut the funding if they don't like what the independent office has been saying, but avoiding even the perception that that could be the case would require multi-year funding arrangements and ideally the thing being passed with pretty strong cross-party consensus.
7: Some people have said this is just another form of bureaucracy, of red tape. What do you say to convince taxpayers that it's worth their time and money?
12: I wouldn't really see it as a red tape thing because it's not a compliance outfit so much as just reporting and transparency. Parliament being able to do its job better in spending the money that it collects, well, there's always a cost-benefit assessment of cost-benefit assessment. As the old joke goes, if it would cost you $1 million to do a cost-benefit assessment on something that's only worth $10,000, well, you probably don't want to bother with it. These institutions have been reasonably effective internationally. They aren't silver bullets, but they help. Recent IMF work on fiscal councils, which are a form of this finds fairly suggestive evidence that they reduce optimistic bias in budget forecasts, that they improve forecast accuracy, they foster compliance with budget balance and expenditure rules, though there's a bit of caution that it's hard to, it's not a natural experiment. When these things get put in for a reason, maybe things would have improved on their own. More work more recently looked at across 55 countries and did find a more causal improvement in macroeconomic and fiscal forecast accuracy after the creation of one of these institutions.
7: Do you think that there's an appetite among our current MPs and leaders to introduce something like this?
12: I would hope that a strong ruler that binds both sides would be something that would be attractive. On the other hand, there have been discussions of these for at least 15 years without one being imposed yet.
7: What do you think is holding us back from implementing one? If there's been suggestions for 10 plus years, why haven't we implemented one yet?
12: Well, we did come pretty close where Treasury had worked up a model for one a few years ago, but then COVID hit and everybody got busy with other things. I would like to think that that kind of policy proposal could be resurrected and brought in more normal times. New Zealand runs a unicameral parliamentary system with a fairly small parliament, with an awful lot of people in the executive, meaning people who are cabinet ministers or associate ministers. Well, not all associate ministers are in cabinet, but the executive is pretty dominant relative to parliament. Parliament needs good mechanisms to be able to hold the executive to account, whichever party or coalition is in power. You could imagine other measures that would also be useful toward that end. We'd done a bit of work looking at measures like increasing the number of members of parliament, so you'd have more MPs and stronger select committees relative to the executive.
7: Good luck marketing that to the public, though, right?
12: Well, it's a bit of a shame. The actual costs of this are pretty low relative to the amount of money that government is spending, right? So strengthening parliament relative to the executive could mean that you get a bit more thorough deliberation over policy before it gets enacted.
3: That was Eric Crampton, economist at the New Zealand Initiative. E te whakarongo koe ki te whare. You've been listening to The House, a program made with funding from Parliament's Office of the Clerk. Matiwa.
2: Thanks, Louis, and The House will be back with coverage from Parliament on Tuesday. It's about 40 or so seconds away from the latest news and weather with Alison Leonard, followed by Sunday Storytime. I appreciate your company this morning on the All Night program, back again tonight at midnight. I'm wondering if I'm going to be able to stay awake to see the bronze medal playoff at the World Cup between England and Germany, which kicks off at 9 a.m. New Zealand time. Hope so. Well, take good care of yourself out there. Enjoy your Sunday, bit of rest and recreation perhaps, and also enjoy some fine storytelling after 6 on Sunday Storytime right here at RNZ National. Mā te wā.
13: RNZ News at 6. Atamaria, good morning. I'm Alison Leonard. Biosecurity staff are carrying out enhanced surveillance in Wairarapa after the country's second case of bird flu was detected. A kahu or swamp harrier hawk was found with the H5 strain near Carterton on Friday. Chief Veterinary Officer Dr. Mary Van Andel is urging people to continue to report sightings of unwell or dead birds. She says it's unlikely the country will completely eradicate the disease and that it will appear intermittently among native birds. Dr. Van Andel says some symptoms of bird flu can be similar to other diseases. Iran has again hit Arab states, saying the attacks are in response to a seventh consecutive night of US airstrikes. The Revolutionary Guard said it had to hit a military base in Jordan. In Kuwait, several firefighters were injured while trying to put out two fires caused by Iranian strikes at a power generation plant and water desalination station. The BBC's Joe Inwood reports.
14: Both sides are trying to exert their control over the Strait of Hormuz, that vital waterway we've spoken about so many times. And the reason they want to exert control is because it's a crucial negotiating strategy for the Iranians. And so for them, maintaining their sort of stranglehold on it strengthens their negotiating position. For the Americans, they want to try and reduce that strength. So really, it's very, very difficult to see how they're going to come to some sort of conclusion without getting back around the negotiating table.
13: A firearms owners group say shifting responsibility for firearms regulation away from police will allow officers to concentrate on policing crime. The Firearms Safety Authority says a new independent regulator, Firearms Safety and Education, is expected to start operating in late September. Hugh Devereux-Mack from the Council of Licensed Firearms Owners says its members have little trust in police oversight of gun regulation.
15: Police have had a very rapidly declining trust and confidence with the community they're supposed to be regulating ever since 2019, when they stopped looking at licensed firearms owners as law-abiding people and started viewing us as potential criminals.
13: Former ministers who have defected to New Zealand First say they did not leave their parties left them. Former Labour Cabinet Minister Stuart Nash and former National MPs Harete Hepangel-Brownlee and Alfred Ngaro were at the party's 33rd annual conference in South Auckland yesterday. Mr Nash, whose family has supported Labour for decades, says his former party has lost its way and he is happy to be running for a party he says has strong values. Ms Hepangel-Brownlee and Mr Ngaro say National no longer stands for anything.
16: The Rail and Maritime Transport Union says the current state of the Cook Strait ferries is frustrating. The ailing ferries are on life support until 2029, when a pair of new ships will replace them. Union organiser Todd Valster says ferries take time to design and build, and there's no choice but to wait it out. He says it's been a difficult few years for the shipping network, with Kiwi Rail turning to coastal shipping because Cook Strait is too unreliable. In the meantime, Mr. Valster says the old ferries are getting extra maintenance to help them reach the finish line. In sport, Kiwi golfer Ryan Fox has stormed into contention at the Open Championship by equaling the lowest ever single round score in a major golf history. He shot an 8 under 62 and is currently tied for second, just one shot behind the leader Australian Lucas Herbert, who's on 9 under. All Blacks coach Dave Rennie believes his selection's paid off in last night's 40-21 win over Ireland. Rennie moved Tupouvai from lock to blindside flanker and brought Patrick Tuipulotu into the second row to beef up the All Blacks pack. And he says they both had big impacts.
17: Set piece wise, we were really strong. Scrum was excellent. We thought we'd have an edge there. We had a pretty big pack on the park. And well, we made a few changes, and the changes we made, those guys really barred up.
16: And the world record mile, which has stood for 27 years, has been broken overnight. Britain's Josh Kerr ran a time of 3 minutes 42.66 seconds to break the old mark by 0.47 of a second at the Diamond League event in London. Incredible. And that's the news.
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16: Here is the short forecast from Met Service until midnight for Northland and Manawatu, including Coromandel Peninsula, Bay of Plenty and the Central High Country. Partly cloudy, chance of one or two showers. Gisborne to Wairarapa and Horowhenua to Wellington. Mainly fine, showers spreading north from late morning. Nelson, Marlborough and Canterbury, rain spreading north this morning, but becoming fine about Canterbury in the afternoon. Buller, a few showers, becoming heavier and more frequent this afternoon. Grey to Fiordland, occasional rain clearing this morning. Otago, except Clutha, morning cloud and then becoming fine. Southland and Clutha, cloudy periods, isolated light showers about the south coast from evening. Chatham Islands, cloudy periods and a few showers around midday. And the Met Service forecast for the main centres today until midnight for Auckland, partly cloudy, isolated showers mainly this morning, southwesterly winds and a high of 16. Tauranga, fine apart from some morning and evening cloud, westerlies dying out this evening and a high today, Tauranga of 18. Hamilton, partly cloudy, longer afternoon fine spells, southwesterlies dying out this evening and a high today of 16. Wellington mainly fine today, a little bit of cloud and the chance of a shower around midday. Northerlies turn southerly late this morning and a high of 13. Christchurch partly cloudy, clearing to fine this afternoon, southwesterlies dying out this afternoon and a high today, Christchurch of 12. Dunedin, it's a fine day for you, very nice, westerlies and a high of 11 degrees. It is 6 minutes past 6 and it's now time for Sunday story time. And to begin, here's Home Helpers by Prue Hilson and the stories told by Catherine McRae.

0: Friday was Ben's birthday. We only had cake and chippies because Mum wasn't feeling good. The cake had number candles, 1 and 0 in the middle. They're too easy to blow out, Rosie grumbled. It should have 10 little candles. But Ben liked them. We cleared up afterwards because Mum's back was aching. Later, she went to hospital to have our new baby. Another girl, said Dad next morning. A birthday present for Ben. Yay, we cheered. When are they coming home? It's lonely without Mum. She needs a rest first, said Dad. She can rest here, I said. We'll do the work. Yeah, said everyone. Even Marty, our old baby. Let's start, said Ben. Annie, you can do the dishes. Oh, you're not boss, just because you're oldest, I said. We'll choose jobs, said Dad. We worked really hard. Even Marty, he collected 23 snails in his little bucket. For baby, he said, and put them somewhere safe. I like hosing, so I cleaned the windows. They looked great outside. Inside, the edges were fuzzy with cobwebs. Mum leaves them because we need spiders, she says, for catching flies. But spiders are messy housekeepers. In the end, she moves them outside, clears away cobwebs, old skins, chewed flies. Then we start afresh. We were really cobwebby when Mum went, and I won't touch spiders. Oh, leave them, Annie, said Dad. He's not keen on spiders either. The curtains will hide them. He was washing those. That was Saturday. Sunday, it rained. Dad ironed everything except the curtains. They'd got rained on. Ben cleaned the oven, then made a cake for someone special. We ate the bits that overflowed in the oven. Oh, Mum's cakes don't do that, I said. Tastes funny, said Rosie. Ben forgot TSP in the recipe means teaspoon, Dad explained. He used a tablespoon of baking powder instead. Oh, it won't hurt. I hosed the car ready for collecting Mum and the baby. Rosie washed dishes and Marty fed his snails. Later, we visited the hospital. Oh, our baby was so cute. Ben held her most. Marty got into Mum's bed with his shoes on. It's lonely here, said Mum. I'd rather be home. So Dad spoke to the boss nurse. Well, she looked us over, all those children. Oh, Tuesday, perhaps, if you get a home help in to tidy things first. Sure, said Dad, tomorrow. Oh, but, Rosie started. We glared at her. Our cleaning was for a surprise. Going home, we got takeaways to save washing up. On Monday, I stayed away from school with a cold from hosing in the rain. Rosie decided to miss kindy. The home help arrived, carrying a gigantic black handbag. She was awful. We could tell straight away. After Dad took Marty out, she poked everywhere, saying stuff like, oh, really? And disgusting. And, oh, some people. We followed around, watching. She inspected my window, saying, where's the insect spray? We don't use poison, I explained. Our spiders catch the insects. The spiders need spraying, she said. So I said, spiders aren't insects. They're arachnids, said Rosie. Arachnids, I said. Rosie wouldn't know six legs from eight. Cheeky, said the lady, opening her horrible handbag and taking out a monster spray can. Then she murdered the spiders. Oh, I went to bed when she started vacuuming up their poor bodies and homes, but Rosie kept watching her. Later, when she'd finished prying and murdering, she chatted on the phone outside our bedroom. We listened. Oh, the mess, Ruby, she said. Streaky windows, Rosie poked me. No curtains, cobwebs everywhere, chips under chairs, filthy oven, mucky dishes. I covered Rosie's mouth. And snails, Rube, hundreds, crawling over a baby's cot. Oh, so that's where Marty had put them. I wouldn't touch the slimy things. Made a brat clear them out. Rosie giggled so much I put the pillow over her. Then they talked about cheeky kids. At last, Dad came home and she grabbed a bag and marched off. After tea, we hung curtains and Ben iced his cake. On Tuesday, we brought Mum and the baby home. Everything's sparkling, Mum exclaimed. That home help did wonders. She didn't, we shrieked. We did. She was awful. And we told her about the poking and the prying and the murdering. Dreadful, said Mum. I hope she stays away.
1: She will, Rosie giggled.
0: How do you know, we asked.
1: Snails, explained Rosie. She said, take those filthy things outside and stamp on them. So I caught 47, Rosie gets muddled counting more than five things, and tipped them in her big handbag and shut it tight. Lettuce, snail poo and everything.
0: Ben and I cheered.
1: Marty screamed, nails, Marty's nails.
0: Rosie, Mum was horrified. We'll discuss this later, Rosie, Dad glared at her.
1: Right now, Ben announced, there's a surprise for someone special.
0: For me? Mum looked pleased.
1: For me, said Marty and Rosie.
0: For baby, said Ben.
1: Her birthday cake, slightly late. A new baby can't have a birthday cake, Rosie grumbled. She hasn't got a number.
0: That's what you think. Ben carried the cake in. Right in the middle, burning brightly, was Ben's zero candle.
1: Yay, we cheered, even Marty.
0: Oh, brilliant, said Mum. Baby hasn't got a name yet, but at least she's got a number.

That was Home Helpers by Prue Hilson. Now it is time for Koro's Medicine by Melanie Drury, and it's told by Lawton Kora and Tina Cook.

0: The first time I went to stay with Koro, Mum made me wear all new clothes. I felt small when I got off the bus. My new shoes made my feet sore and I was scared Koro wouldn't be there. But he was, with a big grin, waiting for me. He carried my case and held my hand as we walked. I was shy and wriggled my hands out of his. My feet hurt more and more, but I didn't know what to say and I started to cry. Koro stopped.
1: "What's up, Mokopuna?
0: Do you miss your mum?" I shook my head.
1: "Come on, Tama, you can tell me."
0: "I hate these shoes," I said.
1: "Let's have a look," said Koro.
0: He took my shoes off gently.
1: "Oh, you have blisters. I've got something to fix that."
0: At his whare, he collected some harakeke. He scraped it and put the juicy bit on my blisters. It was slimy and cold. "Don't I need proper medicine?" I said.
1: "Aye, this is proper medicine," said Koro. "It's raw, Māori medicine. Now, we have to put these leftover bits back under the bush and show our harakeke some respect," he said. "This plant has all sorts of medicine in it."
0: "But does the medicine really work?" I asked.
1: "How are your feet?"
0: Koro asked back. I thought about it. "Okay," I said reluctantly.
1: said Koro and smiled.
2: Harakeke, flax. Scrape a harakeke leaf to make an ointment for blisters. Also for blisters, place a softened harakeke leaf inside your shoe. The gum from young harakeke shoots is good for burns. For a broken limb, use the stiff base of a harakeke leaf as a splint, and use the leaf to bind it on.
0: The bed at Koro's was lumpy, and I woke up early. It was cold. I rode Koro's old bike round the garden, but I fell off and cut myself.
3: "Stupid bike!"
0: I yelled. Koro came outside.
1: "Over here, Tama," he said. "I've got something to fix that."
0: He picked some leaves off a tea coca. He scraped them until he made sludgy stuff, then put it on my cut. I made a face.
1: "It doesn't look nice," said Koro. "But tea coca will help. Now come on inside. It's starting to rain."
2: Tea coca, cabbage tree. Scrape tea coca leaves to make an ointment for cuts. You can also pour boiling water over the leaves, let them soak in it, then use the water for bathing cuts. Remember, always get a grown-up to help you boil water.
0: "How do you know about rongoa?" I asked.
1: "In the old days," Koro said, "there were no medicines in packets. Māori medicine came straight from the plants and trees. People shared their knowledge of rongoa with each other and passed it down through the generations."
0: That night, my head hurt and my nose was blocked. I wanted to ask if I could go home, but I said, "Koro, I can't sleep."
1: "I think that nose is keeping you awake," said Koro. "I got something to fix that."
0: Koro went outside with his torch. He brought back a big handful of leaves and scraggly bark. "What's that?" I asked.
1: "Kānuka," said Koro.
0: He put the leaves and bark in a pot and boiled them up.
1: "Yuck! I'm not drinking that," I said. "No, no," said Koro. "We just sit it in the corner and the steam will help you rest."
0: Koro sat by my bed and sang waiata. The steam filled the room with a musty, minty smell. My nose cleared and I fell asleep.
2: Kānuka. Breathing the vapour from boiled kānuka leaves helps ease a cold and blocked nose. Breathing the vapour from boiled kānuka bark helps you sleep. Rub on the water from the boiled bark and leaves to ease aches and pains. Remember, always get a grown-up to help you use the stove.
0: When I woke, the sun was shining through my window and I felt better. The rongoā worked, I said.
1: It's nice to see your smile, said Kuro. Feel like a walk?
2: Karaka. Place a karaka leaf shiny side down as a dressing for a cut or sore. Place the leaf furry side down to help draw out infection from a septic wound or boil.
0: We followed a track into the bush.
1: Here, said Kuro in a whisper. Here are the treasures of Tane.
0: What do you mean? I asked.
2: Kuro miko. For a headache, breathe in the scent of freshly crushed koromiko leaves. Bandage crushed koromiko leaves onto sores to help prevent infection.
1: There's plenty of rongoā here, said Kuro.
0: I put my hand in his.
2: Manuka. Soak crushed manuka bark in boiling water and pour the cooked liquid onto burns or rub it onto bruises to ease the pain. Boil manuka leaves in water and inhale the vapour to ease head colds.
0: At home again, we sat on the porch and the mosquitoes started biting. We slapped them, but they kept coming. I bet you don't have anything to fix that, I said.
1: See that gnarled tree, said Kuro. Help me pick some leaves off it.
0: Together, we crushed them up and rubbed them on our arms and legs. They smelled fresh and green and made my skin tingle. They stopped the itching, and the mosquitoes stopped biting too.
1: Let's eat, said Kuro. I'm hungry after feeding those mosquitoes. But we'd better wash our hands first. Lyle is poisonous.
0: I was scared. Will I be all right? I asked, using lots of soap.
1: You'll be fine if you just wash your hands.
0: I still felt worried. If some plants are poisonous, isn't rongoā dangerous?
2: Ngaio. For an insect repellent, crush the leaves and rub them on the exposed parts of your skin. Ngaio leaves and berries are very poisonous, so always wash your hands after using them and never eat them.
1: Some pills from the chemist are poisonous too, Kuro said. You can't use any leaf for just anything. You have to learn about rongoā properly to use it.
0: I remembered I was going home the next day. I wish I could stay and learn about it, I said. The bus was already waiting when we got to the stop.
1: You come again, and I'll show you some new things, Kuro said.
0: Even though he was smiling, he looked sad. What's up, Kuro? I asked. Are you going to miss me? Kuro nodded. I had an idea. I said, I've got something to fix that. I stretched out my arms and gave him a big hug. Kuro laughed.
1: Oh, well, I think that's the best medicine of all.
0: And do you know what? I think he's right.
2: Aroha. Love. A regular dose of aroha maintains health and happiness. Apply aroha especially generously to treat ailments or upsets. Aroha is the only medicine that is as good for the person who gives it as it is for the person who receives it.
4: Remember to apply some aroha. Today that was Kuro's Medicine by Melanie Drury. Now it's time for I Bet I Can by Linda McIntyre, and it's told by the wonderful Lloyd Scott.
5: I bet I can.
6: Bet you can't, chided Sam.
5: I bet I can, and I'll have it by tomorrow, I answered. Boy, now I've done it, I thought, as I jumped off the bus and pushed open the garden gate.
6: Mum had made an appointment for my haircut on Friday after school. Today was only Wednesday. How was I going to get a haircut tonight? The trouble started when I sat in the back seat with the big kids. I always got caught out by Sam. Last time he bet me my Monday's lunch that I couldn't count to 100. I knew I could count to 100. Easy. Well, I got to 59 and the bus stopped. It was my turn to get off, of all the luck. Mondays, I always have a bought lunch, and I had to hand it over to Sam. I couldn't go back on my word, I bet on it. I was so hungry all day Monday. After that, I wanted to get Sam back. Today we got into another stupid conversation, and he said, I bet you can't, and I jumped in and said, bet I can, and he had me. I sneaked into Mum's sewing room. I'd have to cut my own hair. Well, it looked simple enough. I wanted it short. Now I could do it as short as I liked. Sam didn't think I would, but I said, I bet I can. And now I said it, I intended to do it. Well, I had to, otherwise Sam would laugh at me. Worse, he may even get all the other kids laughing at me. And worse still, I'd miss out on another Monday's bought lunch. I chose the sharpest-looking scissors and I began to cut. I held my brownish-coloured hair straight up, like trees in a forest. The afternoon sun shone through the window behind me, making a shadow with a pointed head. The scissors went schlop, schlop. Hair fell down my neck and tickled my nose. Schlop, schlop went the scissors. It was a wicked sound. The more I did it, the more I liked it. Brown clumps of hair piled up round my feet. I looked in Mum's dressmaking mirror. My hair was short. I mean real short. It stuck up a bit here and there and wasn't very straight. But I'd done it. I'd cut my hair so short that it was at least a number two. I was going to win this bet. Chad? Chad, what are you doing? Mum stood in the doorway. Her mouth hung open like the back of a rubbish truck. She stared at me. I don't know why she asked. It was plain as anything what I'd done. I cut my hair. Why do parents ask what you're doing when they can see for themselves? Well, I cut my hair, I said. I couldn't help but smile as I touched it with my fingers. It felt spiky. It felt bristly. It felt choice. It looks revolting, scowled Mum, her hands on her hips and her eyes bulging like a wild horse ready to run. Only I knew Mum wasn't about to run. She looked fairly wild, though. I stood and looked at her, waiting for the next move. I felt like a pawn on a chessboard, face to face with a queen. There was no way out. Chad, your beautiful hair! Mum looked at the floor. What a mess! I'll vacuum the hair up, I offered. I was going to do it anyway. Mum shook her head. You can't go to school like that. I brushed some tickling hair away from my nose. I'm not going to have anyone see you looking like a hedgehog with only half his prickles. I screwed my nose up and wriggled as another hair tickled me. What a sight! You're a good match for Bert Entwistle's mangy cat. My lips were itching now as well as my nose. But Bert Entwistle's mangy cat's got big tufts of fur missing, and it's got fleas and ringworm and tatty ears. Mum nodded. The way you're twitching and itching and carrying on, anyone would think you've got fleas too. Mum? Mum laughed. Go and have a shower. I'll ring my friend Irene at headquarters and see if she can tidy you up. With a number two comb, I want it to be really short. Mum rolled her eyes. I guess it will have to be the number two comb now, after what you've done. Yahoo! I yelled. Jeepers creepers, squealed Irene, when Mum and I walked into the hair salon. You want me to tidy that up? Mum pointed to the chair and looked at me. Come on, Irene, please do something. You look like you've been run over by a

0: 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I gritted my teeth and closed my eyes. 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
1: "Do you always shut your eyes when you have your hair cut?"
0: Irene asked. It looks like he had his eyes shut when he cut his hair. I opened my eyes. 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Wicked! 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With each move of my head, the light shone a different way, reflecting how perfect and even the cut was. I touched it with my fingers. It felt like bristles on a soft brush. I couldn't stop touching it all the way home, and when I ran my hand over my head, I could feel the bones of my skull, and I could see all those little brown hairs bounce back up again. I climbed on the school bus on Thursday morning with a grin that started where my hair stopped. "Bet I can," I said to Sam.
2: That was "I Bet I Can" by Linda McIntyre. And now from author Joy Cowley is the tale Duck Walk, told by Desmond Kelly.

0: Ducks swim, paddle, paddle. 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Little duckling at the back. Little duckling stops to nibble in the river reeds. Sees a beetle wriggle, wriggle on some water weeds. Duckling hunts the beetle, then a bumblebee, then an orange butterfly in a lilac tree. Little duckling waddles by the back door mat. Up jumps furry trouble, the old scratchy cat. Duckling flaps her wings in an awful fright. She squeaks and squawks for help, but no help is in sight. The scratchy cat gets closer as little duckling squeaks and squeaks and squeaks. Then whoosh! Along come the big ducks, the angry storm of big ducks, flapping, flying big ducks with snapping, quacking beaks. A fuss of fur and feathers, and the scratchy cat takes flight. The little duckling snuggles in a warm place out of sight. Big ducks tell the baby she must not go away. All kinds of danger meet little ducks that stray. Ducks walk, waddle, waddle. Ducks talk, quack, quack. Duckling in the middle, warm in the middle, safe in the middle, and not at the back.
1: That was Duck Walk by Joy Cowley. And our next tale this Sunday morning story time is Terrible Dreams by Ruth Corran. And it's told by Carmel McGlone.

Daisy MacPhail dreams she's growing a tail. 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Daisy MacPhail dreams she's growing a tail. Susie just dreams about sheep. Anthony Patrick dreams he's made of elastic. His nose can stretch down past his knees. Pamela Brown dreams her head's upside down and she's wearing her hat on her feet. Daisy MacPhail dreams she's growing a tail. Susie just dreams about sheep. Barbara Nicol dreams she's covered in prickles and little blue bumps that go beep. Anthony Patrick dreams he's made of elastic. His nose can stretch down past his knees.

0: Pamela Brown dreams her head's upside down and she's wearing her hat on her feet. Daisy MacPhail dreams she's growing a tail. Susie just dreams about sheep. Oliver Bean dreams he's turning bright green. Barbara Nickel dreams she's covered in prickles and little blue bumps that go beep. Anthony Patrick dreams he's made of elastic. His nose can stretch down past his knees. Pamela Brown dreams her head's upside down and she's wearing her hat on her feet. Daisy MacPhail dreams she's growing a tail. Susie just dreams about sheep. 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Pamela Brown head upside down. Anthony Patrick made of elastic. Barbara Nickel covered in prickles. Oliver Bean turning bright green. Terrible, terrible, terrible dreams. Susie just dreams about sheep.
1: Goodness me, that was Terrible Dreams by Ruth Corrin. It made me think about my dream this morning when the alarm went off at silly o'clock. I got a new car recently and I was dreaming. I was having difficulty parking my car, that I kept finding a car park and then some other great big cars would come and hem me in and I couldn't get out. I don't know, is that a nightmare? I suppose so. A form of. Now it is time for The Girl, the Horse and the Wizard in a tale written and told by Michael Wilson.

0: A young girl went walking along a narrow path in the forest near her home. From deep within the forest, she heard the sound of hooves racing towards her. She hardly had time to step aside before a beautiful white horse with wild, bulging eyes galloped past. The young girl was so surprised, she let out a cry of fright and fell on the grass beside the path. The horse dug his front hooves into the dirt and stopped immediately, all his muscles shuddering from the jolt.
1: "Are you all right?"
0: it said, trotting back to where the girl had fallen.
2: I think so, said the girl.
1: Right, must dash,
2: although I don't know how I'm going to get this grass stain out of my skirt.
1: I don't wish to appear impolite, but I'm being chased by an evil wizard who wants to change me into a frog.
0: The horse really wanted to get going again, but he felt bad about the grass stain.
2: Why don't you hide from the wizard at my house?
1: Oh, sounds great,
0: said the horse, and he knelt down to allow her to climb on his back, and away they sped. The horse was nervous and jittery when they arrived at the house, which is why his eyes were still bulging, the young girl thought.
1: Is this it?
0: Asked the horse as they stepped inside.
1: Don't you have a basement, like with a secret trapdoor hidden under the carpet?
0: The girl shook her head.
1: What about a concealed door in the bookcase leading to an underground passageway?
0: The girl shrugged.
1: An attic, a loose floorboard going under the house, a false wall in the back of the wardrobe, a hot water cupboard!
2: The horse was getting desperate.
0: My daddy is a big man, began the girl.
1: Oh, that's very interesting. Perhaps we can sit by the fire and leaf through the photograph album.
0: The horse's nervousness was making him less polite than before. Here, said the girl, and she gave the horse an enormous pair of trousers. Her daddy must have been really big. In a short while, the horse was fully dressed in trousers, shirt and braces, an old corduroy jacket, and a pair of gumboots. You see, his feet wouldn't fit into ordinary shoes.
1: Oh, this'll never fool the wizard. He'll probably arrive in the form of an eagle, and they have very good eyesight.
0: Speaking of which, the girl balanced an old pair of wire-frame spectacles on the horse's nose. She hoped this would disguise his eyes, which were bulging even more now.
2: And this, she said, sticking a pipe into the horse's mouth.
1: What is it?
0: The girl explained that some people like to stuff a dried plant into the end of one of these things, light it, and breathe the smoke into their lungs. The horse was horrified.
2: My dad says it's a disgusting habit, said the girl, but he keeps doing it.
0: At that moment, there was a flurry of wings outside, and an eagle landed on the windowsill. Quickly, the girl lit the pipe, and the horse sat on the couch, pretending to watch the television and trying not to cough. The eagle hopped off the windowsill, and there was a huge explosion of sparks and smoke, followed by a knock on the door.
2: The horse's eyes bulged even more.
0: Who is it? Asked the girl.
3: It's an evil wizard! Let me in!
2: Why should I?
3: Because you don't want to be turned into an outside toilet!
0: She opened the door immediately. Do come in. How can I help you? Of course, she denied seeing any white horses, but promised to get in touch with him if one trotted by. He gave her his card with instructions on how to contact him, fax, email, website, and then he noticed the large white smoking thing in the ginormous trousers.
2: That's my daddy, said the girl.
0: The wizard examined the horse with his darting eagle eyes.
3: He looks pretty weird to me.
2: Yes, he won't win any beauty contests, but he's my daddy and I love him. The wizard peered even more closely, and the girl wished the horse's eyes would stop bulging.
3: His skin is very white. I've never seen skin that white on a person before. Not a human person.
2: Well, he doesn't like to go out in the sun. Not with a hole in the ozone layer, you know.
0: The wizard was peering so closely now that the horse's nervousness became too much for him. His eyes bulged so much they seemed to be stuck right on top of his forehead, and he sucked so deeply on his pipe that he had a nasty coughing fit, which left the wizard completely covered in a cloud of smoke. He didn't like that.
3: You shouldn't smoke. It's bad for your health.
1: Absolutely, coughed the horse. Disgusting habit.
2: The wizard suddenly let out a piercing cry,
3: gah!
2: And turned back into an eagle again, flapping his wings to get rid of the smoke.
0: The young girl looked anxiously at this huge, powerful bird beating its enormous wings and hoped there wouldn't be too many feathers to clear off the carpet later.
2: Not to mention horsehairs on the couch. And the horse was sweating. The horse took another nervous puff on his pipe, and just as the eagle wizard hopped closer, almost close enough to see that his tail didn't quite fit into his trousers, he coughed another smoky cloud right in the wizard's face. The eagle screeched so loudly then that the sound echoed around the forest and surprised them all when it came back in through the window a few moments later.
0: The wizard couldn't think of anything he could change into that would stop his eyes from stinging, and the horse and the young girl held their breaths, hoping he wouldn't get his sight back before they could think of something. But it turned out that the wizard was a bit of a sook, and he backed away from them with tears in his eyes.
3: You people are hopeless!
0: He shrieked, and disappeared in a shower of sparks and a puff of smoke.
2: Huh! Talk about other people smoking, said the girl. Now, what shall we do with you?
1: Kiss me!
2: What?
1: No, really. I'm a handsome prince who was turned into a horse by the wizard. But he decided being a horse was too good for me, so he tried to change me into a frog.
2: And you want me to kiss you?
1: Oh, if you do, I'll change back into a handsome prince, although I might look a bit silly in these trousers.
2: Kiss you, said the girl, looking doubtfully at the horse and wishing his eyes weren't so bulgy.
1: Yes, please, on the lips.
0: She was a helpful girl, always willing to assist those in need, so she closed her eyes, ignored the horse's smoky breath, and planted a kiss right on his rubbery, wet lips.
2: There was another puff of smoke, a shower of sparks, and this time a lovely piece of tinkly music, which made a nice change. And there, standing before her, in her daddy's trousers, was a short, green frog with bulging eyes.
4: Sorry about that, said the frog, but I didn't think you'd kiss me if you knew.
2: But the girl was shocked, confused, disappointed. Why did the horse want to be a frog? Wouldn't it be better to remain a beautiful white horse?
4: Oh, not if you're a frog. And the last thing you'd want to be is a handsome prince. Yuck!
0: The frog asked the girl for directions to the nearest frog pond, and she kindly, as always, helped him out. She was a polite girl and careful of others' feelings, so she waited until he had hopped out of sight down the path before she ran into the bathroom and washed her mouth thoroughly.
5: That was The Girl, the Horse, and the Wizard by Michael Wilson. After seven this morning, I must tell you, we've got a lovely chat that Kim Hill had with the wonderful Sam Neill back in 2023. That is coming up for you. Right now, it is our last story to end today. No Cats for Me by Roger Hall, told by Gerald Bryan.

0: Mr. Griffin didn't like cats, but he had four of them. For many years, Mr. Griffin had no cats at all. He lived by himself. He was a writer, so he worked at home. He had a large desk by an upstairs window, and he could look out on the street and see what was happening. But he told himself he wasn't really interested in what other people did, and because he was shy, he had hardly any friends in the street. Only his next-door neighbour, Mrs. Anders, popped round occasionally to borrow an egg or some milk. When he was working on his stories, Mr. Griffin tried not to watch from the window when Mrs. Hughes took her baby out in the pram, or Mr. Gregory washed his expensive car, or Mr. Giles took his dog for a walk twice a day. And he tried not to watch the cats climbing trees, chasing their own tails, or dozing in the sun. He always told himself he didn't like cats. "No cats for me," he would say. Mr. Griffin's stories were very serious or very sad, and although every now and then he sold a story, the truth was not many people wanted to read them. So Mr. Griffin got hardly any money, and he had only just enough to live on. One day, Mrs. Anders popped round. "I'm going away for a few days. Would you mind keeping an eye on Jim and feeding him for me, please?" Jim was a lovely big tabby. Mrs. Anders gave Mr. Griffin several tins of cat food and some money for his milk. The next morning, Mr. Griffin went round to feed Jim. Said Jim, seeing the tin of cat food. On the second day, Jim followed Mr. Griffin back to his place. Jim was lonely. He wanted company. "No," said Mr. Griffin, "you can't come in. I've got work to do." Later, when Mr. Griffin came back from the shops, Jim was lying on the front doormat, and when Mr. Griffin opened the door, Jim slipped inside. "No," said Mr. Griffin, "I don't want a cat in my house. No cats for me, thank you." He put Jim outside. The same thing happened the next day. Jim slipped in, and Mr. Griffin was just about to put him outside when the phone went. And when Mr. Griffin put the phone down, he couldn't find Jim. But upstairs, there was Jim lying on his desk in the sun. "Oh, all right," said Mr. Griffin. "But keep still. I have to work." At first, Jim didn't keep still. He put his paws on the keyboard of Mr. Griffin's word processor, and he flicked all the paper clips and sat on Mr. Griffin's business diary. But eventually he lay down on the desk and closed his eyes, and soon the only sound he made was purring. When Mrs. Anders came back, she was pleased how well Mr. Griffin had looked after Jim. But now, as soon as Mrs. Anders went off to work, Jim came round and slipped inside Mr. Griffin's door as soon as he got the chance, and went up to Mr. Griffin's room and lay on Mr. Griffin's desk. So Mr. Griffin now had one cat, but only during the day. The Gregorys had a beautiful Burmese cat called Tiger. He was so beautiful that he'd been used on a television commercial for cat food. And although Mr. Griffin didn't like cats, he couldn't help admiring Tiger in the commercial as he walked along the shelves and jumped on the mantelpieces and pounced on scuttling leaves. Tiger was a real character. One day, the Gregorys moved away. They took Tiger with them. Mr. Griffin wasn't sorry to see the Gregorys go because they had lots of money and were always showing off things they bought. About 2 weeks later, Mr. Griffin was working when he thought he saw something. He had. It was Tiger on the pavement outside where the Gregorys used to live. Tiger looked exhausted and bedraggled. He was meowing for food.
1: "Someone else will see him," said Mr. Griffin, as he tried to get on with his work. "Somebody will feed him."
0: But Mr. Griffin kept peering out of the window, hoping somebody would come and see Tiger. But nobody did. Suddenly, Mr. Griffin rushed outside and brought Tiger inside and gave him some milk and some of the mince he was going to have that night. He asked the postie where the Gregorys now lived. He wrote a letter to the Gregorys and waited for a reply. Meanwhile, Tiger loved Mr. Griffin's house. He raced up the curtains, he hid under the bed,
1: and when Mr. Griffin shaved, he dabbed his paw in the shaving water, and ate more and more of Mr. Griffin's mince. And Mr. Griffin realised he didn't mind because Tiger was such a beautiful cat. And then the Gregorys came and took Tiger away, and didn't even thank Mr. Griffin for looking after Tiger so beautifully.
2: "Just as well, I suppose," said Mr. Griffin to himself. "After all, I don't like cats."
1: So Mr. Griffin still had only one cat, and it was still only in daytimes. But then Mrs. Anders came round and said, "I've been offered a job in the USA. I can't take Jim with me. I'm going to take him to the cat's home, and I hope someone will adopt him."
2: But Mr. Griffin said, "No, I'll have him."
1: So Jim finally became cat number one. Mr. Griffin worked hard, but no one seemed to want his stories. As he became sadder and sadder, the stories he wrote became sadder and sadder. He worked harder and harder, all morning, all afternoon, and now much of the evening as well. He was still working one midnight, and just about to go to bed, when he heard a car pull up outside. He heard the car door open and shut. The car drove away. Silence. Except, no, there was a sound. A teeny tiny meow. A pitiful, forlorn, heartbreaking meow. Mr. Griffin got undressed.
3: Meow.
1: Mr. Griffin cleaned his teeth.
3: Meow.
1: Mr. Griffin got into bed and turned out the light. Mr. Griffin shut his eyes and pulled the sheets over his head so he couldn't hear anything. Mr. Griffin leapt out of bed, ran downstairs, opened the door, and ran out into the street in his pyjamas and brought the tiny kitten inside. He gave it some milk. He opened a tin of Jim's cat food. Jim growled resentfully and gave it to the kitten. "Fancy anyone abandoning you like that," said Mr. Griffin. "You can stay here tonight, but tomorrow you go straight to the cat's home." The next morning, he woke to the sound of purring in his ear. The kitten was sitting on his chest, peering fondly down into Mr. Griffin's face. He took the kitten to the cat's home. He handed the kitten to the woman who was in charge and said, "I expect someone will come and choose him soon."
4: "No," said the woman, "that's not likely. We have more cats than there are homes. And by the way, him is a her."
2: "What happens if no one collects her?" asked Mr. Griffin.
1: The woman said nothing.
2: "Oh,"
1: said Mr. Griffin. There was a silence.
2: "I'll take you home," he said to the kitten.
1: On the way out, he stopped at one of the cages. In it was a fluffy, scruffy Persian. It had only three legs.
4: "He was run over," explained the woman. "He's recovered. He can get around. But no one wants an elderly three-legged cat. If no one takes him by tomorrow..."
2: "Oh," said Mr. Griffin.
1: The cat hopped across its cage and peered out. Mr. Griffin peered back.
2: "You're like a mop," he said.
1: "I don't suppose one more cat will make much difference." So Mop and the kitten became cats two and three. And extra cats did make a difference. During the day, Jim chased the kitten, and Mop hopped after them, and they hit a ping-pong ball to each other, and hid in shopping bags and open drawers, and flicked paws through the banisters from a landing at Mr. Griffin when he went up and down the stairs. And everywhere he went in the house, there was always company in the form of a cat. At the cat's meal times, there were three heads stuck in the food saucer and three tails sticking up. And when it was Mr. Griffin's feeding time, he had his dinner on a tray and he sat and watched television, and the cats would be all round him, all purring. And life would have been much better if only he could sell more of his stories, but the postie still brought them back. And one beautiful spring afternoon, Mr. Griffin was at his desk, and he suddenly thought, "Bother it! I'm sick of writing all these stories, especially on such a beautiful day." And he leapt up from his desk
0: and hurried to the shops where he rashly bought seeds and flower plants, and he went into the front garden and tidied it up and sowed the seeds and planted the plants, and Jim, Mop and Kitten played in the garden while he worked. And while he was in the garden, Mrs. Hughes stopped with her baby in the pram and said, "Hello," and had a little chat. Mr. Giles stopped with his dog Rex to say, "Afternoon." And Mrs. Williams stopped to say what a good job he was doing with his front garden. And that evening, as Mr. Griffin had his dinner surrounded by the cats, he thought how nice his neighbours were, and how cheerful most of them were. And he thought that maybe people were more cheerful than he had thought, and that his stories weren't quite right, but he wasn't sure how he could make them better.
5: 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Once again, retune now to 11725 kHz in the 25-metre band. 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

0: RNZ News at 7. Kia ora, good morning. I'm Alison Leonard. Biosecurity staff are carrying out enhanced surveillance in Wairarapa after the country's second case of bird flu was detected. A kahu, or swamp harrier hawk, was found with the H5 strain near Carterton on Friday. Chief Veterinary Officer Dr. Mary Van Andel is urging people to continue to report sightings of unwell or dead birds.
1: We're not expecting the H5 bird flu to go away from our wildlife. That's not what has happened in any other country. But we need to work through this calmly and see how we can figure out how to make our systems resilient to having this disease in our native birds intermittently.
0: Dr. Van Andel says some symptoms of bird flu can be similar to other diseases. The US military says two service members have been killed and another is missing in action after an Iranian attack into Jordan. Iran's supreme leader also says Washington would pay for what it described as seeking to incite war after a seventh straight night of US strikes. The US and Iran have intensified attacks since an interim ceasefire deal signed a month ago fell apart last week. Iran overnight, in response to US attacks on bridges, power facilities and other infrastructure, has appeared to target Saudi Arabia as well as other US Gulf allies and Jordan. Russian officials say seven people have been killed by Ukrainian drone attacks overnight that set ablaze two warehouses belonging to the country's biggest online retailer, Wildberries. President Zelensky says the facilities were being used to supply components for drone production and navigation equipment. The BBC's Paul Adams reports.
2: Russia and Ukraine are hitting each other's civilian infrastructure, especially energy facilities, all the time. But two of Ukraine's latest targets were different. Wildberries is Russia's largest online retailer. Both sprawling warehouses had civilian staff present when Ukrainian drones fired from hundreds of kilometres away fell from the sky. The attacks appear to have started at night, with some videos showing terrified and injured staff attempting to flee as explosions continue. This appears to be the first time Ukraine has mounted attacks of this kind. It could be part of an attempt to undermine businesses owned by people close to Vladimir Putin.
0: The Automobile Association says there's no need for New Zealand to boost its fuel supply like Australia. It is increasing its fuel reserve up to 46 days of petrol, 39 days of diesel and 34 days of jet fuel. But AA Fuel spokesperson Terry Collins says New Zealand's current supply is more than enough.
3: The Australians have a different requirement than what we do. Ours is around security of supply for economic means. Theirs is a security of supply for both economic and security means. They have fighter aircraft and different weaponry, and they need it for security reasons.
0: Terry Collins says New Zealand is maintaining a steady supply of refined fuel from South Korea and Singapore. The Premier of Ontario says Donald Trump's criticism of Canada's efforts to stop wildfires is absolutely unacceptable. Smoke continues to blanket parts of the US with health alerts issued across east. Mr. Trump blames what he called incompetent Canadian forest management for the smoke and says he would add the cost onto existing tariffs. But Ontario Premier Doug Ford says if the situation were reversed and the US were facing wildfires, they would be there to offer support. The Rail and Maritime Transport Union is pleased the new Cook Strait ferries will continue to be operated by KiwiRail. Operations will stay with KiwiRail until at least 2039, when there will be a review. Union organiser Todd Valster says that provides certainty for staff and for the broader rail network. He says handing the ferries to another operator would break up the network. In sport, Kiwi golfer Ryan Fox has been in record-equalling form at the third round of the Open Championship. He's become just the seventh player in history to shoot 62 in a golf major and is right now tied for second, two shots behind American Sam Burns, who's leading on 10 under. A decisive win for the All Blacks over the Irish at Eden Park last night. New Zealand won 40-21 to stretch their unbeaten run at Eden Park to 53 tests. Prop Ethan de Groot says the players are thriving under the coaching of Dave Rennie.
4: We're just growing as a group and we're getting more connected, and I think the way Renz wants us to play, we're getting the balance of having a crack and then also smart kicking. He's allowing us to back skill and having a crack, so I'm enjoying that sort of the game.
0: And British middle distance runner Josh Kerr has broken the world record for the mile overnight. He ran 3 minutes 42.66 seconds to break the old mark by 0.47 of a second at the Diamond League event in London. And that's the news.
5: Sunday morning, questions to be asked. Which team will win the World Cup? Why do some birds talk like humans? And why do cats hate water? Why do the Odyssey and the Fall of Troy stories continue to have such a hold on us? And what can ancient alchemy teach us about improving ourselves? 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
0: The short forecast from Met Service until midnight for Northland to Manawatu, including Coromandel Peninsula, Bay of Plenty and the Central High Country, partly cloudy, chance of one or two showers. Gisborne to Wairarapa and Horowhenua to Wellington, mainly fine. Showers spreading north from late morning. Nelson, Marlborough and Canterbury, rain spreading north this morning but becoming fine about Canterbury in the afternoon. Buller, a few showers becoming heavier and more frequent this afternoon. Grey to Fiordland, occasional rain clearing this morning. Otago, except Clutha, morning cloud and then becoming fine. Southland and Clutha, cloudy periods, isolated light showers about the south coast from evening. Chatham Islands, cloudy periods and a few showers around midday. And the Met Service forecast for the main centres today until midnight for Auckland, partly cloudy, isolated showers mainly this morning. Southwesterlies in a high today of 16. Tauranga fine, some morning cloud and evening cloud. Westerlies dying out this evening and a high today, Tauranga. Quite a nice one of 18 degrees. Hamilton, partly cloudy. Southwesterlies dying out this evening. High of 16. Wellington, partly cloudy. Chance of a shower around midday. Northerlies turn southerly late this morning with a high today of 13. Christchurch, partly cloudy. Clearing to fine this afternoon. Southwesterlies will die out this afternoon. Christchurch, when you have a high of 12. And Dunedin, it's fine today. Westerly winds and a high of 11. It is 7 minutes past 7. New Zealand actor, Central Otago winemaker Sir Sam Neill, he died sadly earlier this week at the age of 78 in Sydney. Such a huge variety of interviews and episodes featuring Sam on our website, rnz.co.nz, including a special episode of 30 with Guy on Espiner. This morning, however, we wanted to replay a chat he had a few years ago with Kim Hill, shortly after he was diagnosed with cancer. This is Sam Neill, chatting with Kim Hill back in 2023.
7: Well, look, I suddenly was stopped in my tracks. I was told that I had stage 3 lymphoma of some kind. It's non-Hodgkin's, which doesn't help very much because I'm told there's over 90 varieties of non-Hodgkin's. I've no idea how many actual Hodgkin's there are. But and it was an aggressive thing, and I would need to undergo chemotherapy pretty quickly, which I did. I flew back to Australia. And I found myself sort of marooned in my flat with nothing to do, with no work to do. And I'm sort of used to going to work. I'm used to company and I'm used to doing things more or less with my brain. And I had nothing to exercise it with. So I started to write down stories. And after a while, I realized I was collecting quite a lot of stories, and it seemed to have a narrative of some kind. And eventually, and I was sort of writing in real time. In other words, I wasn't sort of starting at the beginning and going to the end. I was just writing what appealed to me on that day. But I sort of keep checking in with whoever's listening and saying, you know, today I got some bad news. Tomorrow, hopefully it's better. That sort of thing. So I'm writing sort of against the clock. I have to tell you, I got one rather macabre contract to sign when the first lot of chemotherapy failed and it looked like I was on the way out. I was signed up for a new type of chemo, and the effect of this contract was this. If I'm still alive in 4 months, it's going to be very expensive for 4 months. But if I'm still alive after 4 months, it'll be effectively free, free after that.
8: Will be do.
7: Yeah. So,
8: the assumption is that they don't have to give out free chemo very often because most people won't make it, I take it.
7: I think the assumption is I'm now a sort of lab rat. You know, I'm still on it.
8: Well, you went on your first lot of chemo for 18 weeks and that was a failure. So they put you on this new regime.
7: Yeah.
8: And spoiler alert, you are now in remission, aren't you?
7: I am in remission, and that's why we are talking.
8: Yes.
7: I did ask my Christchurch doctor, because I had a couple of months on in New Zealand on treatment. I asked my Christchurch doctor, who was quite frank, and I said, look, if we hadn't found this particular chemo, what would have happened? And he said, well, Sam, you wouldn't have finished your book. That was telling it like it is.
8: So how many months have you been on the new expensive chemo regime?
7: It's almost exactly a year ago I was told what I had. And it was soon after that I started writing, and I wrote for about 4 or 5 months. And it was about the time, it was just before I finished, because I got up to about 400 pages and I thought, you know, I'm not sure if this is a book, but I think I've finished writing. I don't know if I've finished the book, but I've finished writing. I don't want to write anymore. And it was just before that they put me on this other stuff, and I almost immediately went into remission. So I've been on remission for about eight months now.
8: Oh, so wow. So it's been free for the last 4 months, Sam.
7: Well, that's right. The catch is I have to keep going in and getting chemoed.
8: How often?
7: Well, it has been 3 times a month. They're reducing it to 2 times a month, which is great because it does beat you up. But you know,
8: does it?
7: I'm not complaining.
8: Mm.
7: Yeah, it knocks you around, but no. I'm not complaining.
8: How long do you have to do this for? I mean, if you're in remission, do you have to keep being chemoed to keep it in remission?
7: I think that's what they're saying, yeah. Yeah.
8: All right. Does that mean you're stuck in Sydney for the foreseeable?
7: No, because I came back to New Zealand. I got some treatment in New Zealand. I can travel. I've started work again, which I have to say is absolutely fantastic after 12 months of not working. And that's a wonderful thing. And then when I finish this job, I intend to do a bit of traveling again. I'm working with Annette Bening, which is a great pleasure.
8: I know. Tell me about that movie. She disappears partway through it, does she not? You're married to her.
7: Yes, we've been married for some 40 years, I think. And she disappears, and everyone gradually assumes that I murdered her. And whether or not I did, I am not at liberty to tell you, Kim. It's a very tight secret.
8: It's like Gone Girl, is it, do you think?
7: No, it's not like that. But it's all about families. The writer is Leanne Moriarty, who wrote Big Little Lies and so on. She's very successful.
8: Yeah, yeah.
7: Sydney writer, yeah.
8: Have you ever in your entire life not known where your next job's coming from?
7: Oh, very often. And that's the sort of... Oh, yeah, and that's the kind of... I mean, that's the roller coaster of being an actor. You just don't know where your future lies. So it's both terrifying and exhilarating at the same time. And one of the things I write about in this book is what a surprise everything's been to me. I mean, I grew up in Dunedin, and in Dunedin, you never really imagined that you would have a career on the screen of one kind or another. I mean, they always say to children, you must follow your dreams. Well, I didn't have any dreams, well, certainly not those dreams. And I sort of, I fell by a series of marvelous accidents into what's been a pretty fortunate life. And it's been a great surprise to me from beginning to end, really.
8: The number of movies and television series that you've done and the variety of them is extraordinary. You know, I mean, as somebody wrote, you were no sooner was the piano out there, you know, the sort of dark art film, than Jurassic Park came along.
7: Yeah, I have bounced around from different genres. I got an award at Sitges, which is a town in Spain, for a lifetime achievement to horror.
8: that will be in prize placed on your mantelpiece, I imagine. What were they thinking of? What horror?
7: Oh, I think things like Event Horizon, and a very
8: Possession. Was Possession a horror?
7: Yes, they showed it at the festival, so clearly it does have horror elements. But that's a simplistic reading of that film. So, you know, it works on a great number of levels, not the least of them being a dissection of a very unhappy marriage.
8: He was demanding, that Polish director, Żywowski, and nearly drove you insane, you write.
7: He did famously almost drive Isabella Gianni crazy because she had a breakdown at the end of that. I'm a little more, perhaps a little less sensitive than a Gianni, but he was a bully. But he was also a sort of brilliant bully, and both of us wanted to do whatever he wanted. That's a weird sort of relationship, isn't it? But we both recognized he was a genius, and it is a kind of genius film, and I'm very proud of it. But my God, I went through the ringer to make it.
8: I mean, it's an interesting question, isn't it? Whether a bully is justified in bullying if the outcome is a work of art?
7: Yes, I don't think there's an easy answer to that. And there are many directors who would fall under that category, you know. I'd prefer not to work with them if I could possibly avoid it. But if I have to, then it's great to make a film that you're immensely proud of at the end. And I'm very proud of that film.
8: What is a movie that you wish you'd never made?
7: Well, there's always going to be some, isn't there? I mean, I think I'd made close to 100 movies, I think. And so inevitably there's going to be some duds. But I think probably if I regretted it, I don't regret it that much, but it, a film that I did for purely mercenary reasons was the official film for FIFA.
8: The FIFA movie.
7: Yes, the Sepp Blatter, talk-up movie. And Gerard Depardieu.
8: What was it called? United Passions.
7: Yes, probably the worst title of any film ever. And Tim Roth and Gerard Depardieu were the other sort of leads in it. And I did ask Tim one night in Paris, we were sitting out having a beer in the garden. I said, do you think we ought to be making this film? What do you think, Tim? He said, Sam, let me tell you, this movie is going to put my kids through college. I said, okay, fair point. And I did a similar reason, not for the kids directly, but, you know, you've got to earn a crust, Kim, you do.
8: Well, there were a few crusts involved in that, I imagine.
7: Yes.
8: A whole loaf of bread, Sam, perhaps.
7: Yeah, it was a loaf of bread. And if I cared about corruption in soccer, then I would probably feel worse than I did. But I think soccer is a ridiculous game. And if people are corrupt in it, I couldn't care less. having said that, I think the whole Qatar thing was disgraceful. But really, I mean, it's an absurd game. I subscribe to rugby and soccer, I think, is ridiculous. I mean, you have to watch a whole World Cup and mostly it's draws and these stupid shootouts at the end. This is not a game for grown-ups.
8: No, this is how you justify earning truckloads of money in one of the worst movies ever made. Well done. What was Gerard Depardieu like to work with?
7: Well, having said that, we didn't have any scenes together, but all my scenes were with Tim. I think Gerard was off, you know, avoiding tax.
8: Gallivanting. He's outrageous. He is outrageous, but you can't help but love him.
7: He's adorable, isn't he? Yeah.
8: He's adorable. You know, I mean, even when he does the most outrageous things, he explains in his French accent and he makes them sound perfectly reasonable. So, will you carry on working to the extent that you have worked in the past, which is at a fairly high speed, or will the chemo slow you down?
7: That remains to be seen. I mean, I'm now cast in this film. I'm playing a gun tennis player, and anyone who knows my capability of sport will be on the floor splitting their sides now because, you know, I can't hit a ball. And I'm playing someone who's had a tennis academy for 40 years or something and can still bash people around the court. So this is a major challenge for someone who's sportingly challenged.
8: How are you going to do that? Somebody who can't hit a ball and is probably not feeling quite the full quid thanks to intensive weeks of chemo, do they have to get a body double to do the tennis scenes, Sam?
7: Well, look, it's an open secret, Kim, that we do use body doubles. For instance, there's a film I saw with Brad Pitt the other day on a train. I forget what it was called. It's actually really good. Fantastic action in it. And I thought, oh, my God, Brad's really being beaten up here. He's being thrown across the train and under the tracks and so on. But now we have something called face replacement. They can actually place your face on an unwitting stuntman, and you believe it. So I'm looking forward to that sort of technology to save my ass.
8: Tom Cruise wouldn't do that.
7: You reckon?
8: Tom Cruise does all his own stunts. I believe that.
7: I don't see why one would want to do that when it's someone else's job. You know, you're taking the bread from someone else's children, really.
8: I know. And I feel the same way about cleaning my own swimming pool out. Somebody needs to be paid to do it.
7: They took him, yes.
8: I wanted to know what Dennis Potter had seen that you were in when he called you the world's most underrated actor.
7: I honestly have no idea, but I was so blown away that someone...
8: Isn't that fantastic?
7: Oh, my God, the immense kindness of that was just... And, I mean, that's the last thing I would think of myself. I mean, I don't think I'm overrated, but the fact that he rated me at all, I still haven't quite recovered from that. It's just such a lovely thing, you know.
8: Actually, luckily, you couldn't do the thing that he wanted you to do because it turned out to be the only dog that he'd ever done.
7: Yes, and I think even I'm not terribly good at reading scripts, you know, intelligently. I have sort of one rule about how to read a script. If I want to make a cup of tea by about page 15, it's obviously not working. If I want to actually go down, have a lie down and a nap by page 20, then you probably shouldn't do the film.
8: He wasn't the only one to spot your talent, though, James Mason. After a couple of, I think you described them as unmemorable movies, James Mason rang you up and invited you to stay with him in Switzerland because, oh, it was My Brilliant Career he'd seen, right?
7: Yes, and James is very fond of Australia. And his wife was Australian, and I think they followed things. They'd met on a film in Australia, as a matter of fact, and I think they sort of followed things quite closely from our part of the world. And they'd spotted me in that film. But why they had this, again, extraordinary kind impulse to call me, track me down, and send me a ticket and invited me to Switzerland, sent me on to England, you know, put me with an agent in England, and suddenly I had a sort of international career because of James. I'm baffled as to what they saw in me, but I'm so pleased that they did because as I say, you know, Kim, I'm from Dunedin. It really didn't occur to me to do something like that, but I did find myself then working in England and points beyond in France and Germany and the US. So they changed my life.
8: And also introduced you to fine wine.
7: Yes, and that had repercussions later on. I mean, 20 years later, I was planting my own grapes in central Otago and planting that very same grape, Pinot Noir. But it was James that put me onto that, and I got very kind of keen on Burgundy and became more and more interested in what wine was, even though my family had been in wine spirits for, you know, 150 years plus. I hadn't really taken a particular interest in wine, but now I found it very absorbing, and it's been a sort of thrilling dimension to, it's been the other part, the other half of my life really is my farm and producing wine.
8: I was wondering if James Mason saw a bit of himself in you. Do you think you're a bit James Mason-y?
7: People have sort of drawn that comparison. I don't see it myself. I mean, James was a marvellous actor. I don't think my voice remotely is similar to his.
8: Do you
7: but
8: not?
7: He was, no, I don't think so, but he was a consummate actor on screen. It's really worth looking at some of those old films. So North by Northwest, for instance. I want to look at 20,000 Leagues Under the Sea again, because I'm just working with someone who's just done a series that's based on that, and all the art direction looks very similar to... That was the first time I saw James Mason. I must have been, I don't know, 9 years old or something. 20,000 Leagues Under the Sea, what a fantastic film. Yeah, so I was actually a big fan of British actors, really, when I was a kid, not so much American. And James was one of those.
8: In your book, you have a list of great women. You say that women are often very much better than the men, and you have a list of the women that you have worked with, in collaboration with. I don't think Judy Davis is on the list, but there's loads and loads of others. And at the end you say, only one of them made it clear I wasn't in her league. Who was it?
7: Yes, that's her. Well, that's her. That is her. Look, I think women are better at most things. Maybe not weightlifting, but that's about it. But I'm still in mourning for our ex-prime minister, who I think was incredibly good. I don't believe that if we had a woman

0: that list, there would be much better parts over those years. I think that's probably evening up a bit. I did at one point make a speech at BAFTA and said, look, there has been a move towards having just one award for best performance. I think that would be a terribly bad idea because men would never win anything again. But oddly enough, I think they're just about to do that in either the BAFTAs or one of those awards. And that's it for men. We're doomed.
1: Why do you think women are better actors?
0: They're smarter and perceptive, and they read the room. They're just more in the present than men who are generally pretty dopey. I count myself among them. If you're sitting around a table, for instance, it's interesting to see how much better women read that table. And they're probably better listeners. Being a better listener is a good thing, isn't it?
1: Yeah, I think maybe women have been trained to be more vigilant.
0: Well, it's paid off. It means they're better people.
1: You can't give women an entire merit award, though, Sam. You know, I mean, there are a lot of women in the Trump court in the United States, for example. I mean, there are many stupid women.
0: All right. Well, you can say that, but I can't, Kim.
1: You can say what you like, but you're right. I can say it and you can't. It's true, though. I loved your description when you were jumping to the defense of Jacinda Ardern, who insisted that she did not need defending because she did not quit as a result of all the ghastly trolling that she experienced. You said something about how you were sure that she had, in fact, been damaged emotionally by the kind of social media attacks that she'd experienced. And you said something about people sitting in their soiled underpants in their basements. That was a great image.
0: Yes. Well, in the basements is probably wrong. It's the garage in New Zealand's case, isn't it? Basement's more of an American thing. But I think the trolling online is just absolutely repellent. You know, I posted something the other day. I quite like Instagram. I think Twitter's become an absolute hellhole of a place. But Instagram is still pretty decent with some very egregious exceptions. And in solidarity with my friends from the LGBTQ+, I think I've got that right, community, I marched across Sydney Harbour Bridge the other day, beautiful day out, and I posted something on that. And now some of the stuff that I got back from that, you think, oh, my God, there's some vile people out there venting. And times 100 for poor Jacinda, and I can't speak for her, but if I was in her position, I would have been incredibly disturbed by the stuff that came back. You know, when I was away during that that first year of COVID, and I was struck by everyone that I'd come across would say, oh, you're from New Zealand, you're so lucky, what a great country, what a great prime minister, you're managing everything so well there, and I would do anything to live in New Zealand. I am green with envy. And I got back, I was very excited at the end of the year, I got back, I went into quarantine, I'm so excited to get out, and as soon as I got out, I was struck by how much complaining people do in New Zealand. I forgot, is it a new thing? I can't remember people complaining about everything, and the government wasn't doing enough, and the government was

0: doing too much, and I mean, everybody's got a grievance in New Zealand, and I realise, you know, I accept
1: that. No, you're quite right. There is a lot of complaining going on, and it only takes one person to complain, and they seem to make a front page story about it for some reason. But look, I don't want to go there because
0: all right, I'll go there.
1: I feel like I should leap to the defence of the media, but I can't be bothered right now. So, how many other projects have you got coming up? You've got the Apples Never Fall. What else is on your diary?
0: Then the second half of the year, I think I'm going to do a second series of The 12. I enjoyed that character so much that he's the one bloke coming, he's the one person coming back for the second series. And
1: you love playing a barrister?
0: Yes, and it's based on some old friends of mine, you know, old barrister friends in Christchurch, I think. They used to be QCs. I think they're KCs now, are they? Do you change the title? I don't know. Anyway, they're wonderful old windbags, and I love them dearly. Chris McVeigh is one. I'm going to name them. Pip Hall, he's another one. Peter Graham. I hope you're listening. That old windbag is you. And so that'll be the second half of the year. I'm looking forward to that.
1: And then?
0: Then it's Christmas.
1: And where will you be for Christmas?
0: I'll be back on the farm, absolutely. I miss it so much when I'm away. But
1: I bet you do.
0: But we need, you know, a man has to earn a living. And while it's been enormously rewarding making wine, I'm immensely proud of what we do. It doesn't necessarily keep me in the style to which I've become accustomed.
1: But wouldn't Jurassic Park have kept you in a certain style for the rest of your life, even if you hadn't done anything else?
0: No, you don't get royalties from something like that.
1: Didn't they pay you gazillions of dollars, Sam?
0: They paid me well on the last one. But on the first one, I actually took a cut in my usual pay. And I said, I don't think that's terribly fair. They said, well, someone else will have it if you don't want it. So I said, yeah, okay, yeah. Good.
1: What? You need an agent.
0: Yeah, so, but, you know, I had such fun doing the film. Who cares?
1: It did look like a lot of fun. And most of, to be fair, as you described them, most of the movies and indeed television series that you've done, you do seem to have had fantastic fun. I've chosen, you know, a difficult movie and a couple of difficult people, but in general, you've really enjoyed yourself, haven't you?
0: Yes, I think in part that's because actors are such fun people, and it's a real privilege for me to go to work with a bunch of other actors. I mean, I think I talk about three actors I wouldn't work with again, but of the hundreds of thousands of actors that I've worked with, I've just enjoyed every one of them. Actors tend to be smart, funny, vulnerable, just lovable people, and they're great fun to be at work with, and if they're not, you know, you'll be wrapped in a couple of months.
1: Yeah, exactly. You need never see them again. I was just thinking about your wine and how Central Otago is obviously, you know, the place for Pinot Gris, and I was reading a story today about some overseas recognition for Central Otago wines. And it quoted the head of the Central Otago Winemaking Association, and his name is Jake Tipler.
0: That is too good, isn't it?
1: Did you know that?
0: I didn't know. Second name was Tipler, but that's fabulous. I love it when people's names coincide with what they do.
1: Yeah.
0: Do you remember in the Balkan Wars, there was a general panic? I think he was from...
1: No, I'm panic. Did you just make that up?
0: No. I think you pronounce it panich, but it's spelt panic.
1: Yes, possibly. You say that you've got the southernmost vineyard in the world. Have you?
0: Look, there's a ridge. There's about four or five little vineyards like mine along that ridge. It's just out of Alexandra. And I'm not sure. I've never done a satellite measurement as to whose vines are the southernmost, but it would be only a matter of meters in it. But rolling it together, I know you can't grow grapes further south than that because I have planted over the other side of the hill and I get three grapes every year off the part of the vineyard that I call after my mother. So that is the southernmost vineyard in the world. Apparently there's one in Chile, which is a government research.
1: I was going to say, yeah, Chile.
0: But
1: there's got to be more about Patagonia. Nice little drop from Patagonia, I bet.
0: No, there's one in Chile, I think. But I think it's a government research thing, and no one's heard of the wine from there. So we're going to own it, whether it's true or not. But it's... If it's not completely true, it's bloody close to it.
1: Speaking of South and Central America, how did you and Julian Fellows of Downton Abbey fame end up in Nicaragua?
0: Yes, we were both a little drunk at a dinner party in Los Angeles. And Julian, who I didn't know at all, who is the moral of the story really is that you must, if you just confine the friends that you have to people that agree with you on things, you won't end up with many friends. So I have some pretty unlikely friends, Julian Fellows being a prime example. Julian, who's an unlikely figure. He looks like Colonel Blimp. He's a rotund figure and a sort of parody of a public school Englishman, and appears frightfully pompous and all that. And he's now Lord Fellows. And you can find him online covered in ermine with a ridiculous hat and so on. But we ended up in revolutionary Nicaragua in 1986. We had about a week or 10 days there. And the most unlikely company, but I adore Julian. We don't agree on anything, and we didn't agree on anything there at all. But we had the time of our lives, and he's remained a dear friend to this day.
1: Maybe he was proven right about Ortega.
0: Yes, ironically, that's a bit sad, isn't it? Yeah.
1: I mean. Yeah, how does it make you feel as a staunch supporter of the Sandinistas back in the day and to see how they're behaving, well, are in fact running a dictatorship now?
0: Yeah, one is constantly, as a rusted-on old lefty like me, one is constantly disappointed about things. But, you know, I've had sort of unlikely, I had a very interesting thing. I was just remembering this morning, talking about being a reflex lefty, because I was listening to radio and me and Bobby McGee came on. I remember doing a film with Chris Christopherson, who wrote it, of course. And we ended up in America and then Canada doing a 12-part thing called America with a K. And it was about the takeover of of America by the Russians. I played a Russian KGB guy, of course. And we found ourselves in the maelstrom of we were the enemy of the left, because the word had got round that this production was kind of part of the Reagan era. You know, it was the height of the Cold War, really. But oddly enough, and so poor Chris and I, he's another rusted on lefty, would have to run the gauntlet through protesters in Toronto. And that was a very uncomfortable place to be. Oddly enough, it's slightly prescient, I think, about Russia taking over America. Russia is going to take over America in a peculiar way. I think Trump is certainly going to get the nod for, and if Trump gets back in, imagine how the Russians will have been working on behalf of Trump, and the thesis of this thing is somehow that the Russians have taken over communications, and that's kind of what's happening now with misinformation. Trump will get back in. And then I'm afraid we are doubly buggered.
1: Crikey, you heard it here first. I mean, you can't say, don't be ridiculous, they'd never vote Trump in again, because, of course, stranger things have happened. He got in the first time.
0: I know. I admire Joe Biden more and more. You know, I really do, but He's looking awfully shuffly, isn't he?
1: Very shuffly indeed. I mean, both you and I, of course, will never age, but there's got to be a limit to how old you can be and still stand for president.
0: But there's, weirdly, there's so little talent coming up through the Democratic ranks. I don't understand.
1: Mm. Well, that could be your next career. Dr. Alan Grant, well, they'd vote for you in droves.
0: He's quite a popular character there, oddly enough. And I don't quite know what he's done to him. But I think it's probably because he's nice to children. every film that we did, I ended up, you know, in reluctantly looking after a child.
1: Do you think that it's a strange coincidence that all three of you kids, you and Michael and Juliet, all got involved in drama to some extent? Michael, of course, became an internationally acclaimed Shakespeare scholar, and Juliet became a drama teacher and a puppeteer, and you became an actor. Did you have acting in your family at all?
0: Well, my father claimed he'd played the station master in some play at Harrow School, but I've never seen any actual evidence of that, but we'll just have to take his word for it. No, I mean, there's no precedence for it in my family, really. They were sort of country people. They liked horses and dogs and so on. Deeply eccentric in many ways. But they had no real... The arts didn't appeal to them at all. They never went to the theatre or anything. My brother was the one that started. And he's 5 years older than me. And, you know, I watched him acting at school, and then I watched him acting at university, and I thought, that looks like fun. So really, it was my brother that sort of triggered me, I think. And he's still a pretty good actor. He'd be a better actor if he kept his feet still, but you can tell him that, and I won't tell him that. But, you know, he played King Lear a couple of years ago. It was bloody good. How do we end up in doing theatre things? As much as anything, it's what you can't do that decides what your career is. And I had no aptitude for science or sport or anything, really. About the only thing I could halfway do that was any good was acting. So it's a mission rather than commission that you end up doing things sometimes. My sister is an echo warrior, and her puppets are used in the cause, and good for her.
1: You suggested that there might be another book. You're not talking about your children. That would be another book, you say. You don't talk about your partners very much at all, except in the most complimentary fashion. You're a gentleman. Should you find yourself dying again, Sam, will you write another book?
0: That's a good question. Look, I did write this in a hurry. That's to say, I was writing against the clock. I actually didn't know how long I had to live, so it was written probably more hurriedly than I would have otherwise. I'm very anxious, Kim, about all my friends that I've left out, and I've probably been a bit indiscreet about one or two people that I shouldn't have been, because it was written quickly. But I think it also gives it a sort of spontaneity. It's written. It doesn't have. I would normally be a bit more ponderous, I think.
1: It's a good chat.
0: Yeah. Look, I wrote it about 4 months, something like that, and 4 or 5 months. And then I sat on it for about 2 months thinking, is this a book? Is it something that I really want? Do I want this to be released? And then a friend of a friend who knows about publishing said, look, here's three publishers. Just send it to them and see what they say. I think you should send it. I like it. And I got an immediate response from all three publishers saying, we love your book and we really want to publish it. Can we come and see you tomorrow? So that really cheered me up no end. I thought, oh, well, maybe it is a book. Maybe people will be entertained by it. And I did read the audio book a couple of weeks ago, and I found it more entertaining. I was entertaining myself.
1: That's a very good sign. Yeah. Are you sure it wasn't ghostwritten?
0: I take such exception when people say that. You know, look, did you write it yourself? You're just an actor, and I'm sure you're not bright enough to actually write a book, you know. but there have been a couple of questions about that.
1: It's extremely good to hear you on the mend. And I hope that the chemo stops punishing you so hard. Do you get used to it? Does it, you know, get easier over time?
0: The first couple of days after the chemo are pretty miserable, to be honest. And then on day three, I start to perk up. And then I feel just wonderful again. And if there's one thing that cancer teaches you, it is how great it is to be alive, how wonderful to get out of bed in the morning. And I think, as much as anything, look, this book isn't about cancer. I hate cancer books, actually. I loathe them.
1: No, I should say that. It's not about cancer. It begins with it and it ends with it. But that's all. It's a lovely book, Sam. You just reminded me of Dennis Potter, whom we mentioned. You know, when he was giving that interview to Melvyn Bragg, and he talked about the blossomest blossom tree, when he was dying.
0: Oh, yeah, yeah. I remember sitting with dear old Bruno Lawrence when he was dying, and outside the window there was a tree with blossoms on it. And he talked for about 10 minutes about how moved he was by those flowers on that tree.
1: Well, excellent to talk to you. Look forward to seeing you back here soon, back on the screen soon. Full force to you.
0: Thank you so much.
2: So Sam Neill talking to Kim Hill back in 2023. Yes, if there's one thing cancer teaches you, it's how wonderful it is to be alive, for sure. 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Here's Stan Walker, Mate Mate One.

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To continue hearing us, please retune to 15720 kHz in the 19 metre band. Once again, retune now to 15720 kHz in the 19 metre band. 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

0: RNZ News at 8. Atamaria, good morning. I'm Alison Leonard. The US military says two service members have been killed and another is missing in action after an Iranian attack on Jordanian territory. They are the first American death since the early days of the conflict. Kuwait has also come under attack, as the ABC's Tim Wharton reports.
1: Kuwait has come under sustained attack with a desalination plant hit and operations at Kuwait International Airport suspended due to repeated missile and drone threats. Kuwait's armed forces said they had intercepted Iranian ballistic missiles and drones, adding that a number of firefighters and oil sector workers had been injured while responding to the attacks. Iran has been responding to US attacks on bridges, power facilities and other infrastructure. Iran claims that 50 people have been killed and more than 500 injured in US strikes over the past 3 weeks.
0: The Ministry for Primary Industries says it has been expecting the H5 strain of bird flu in New Zealand for some time. The first two cases have been confirmed in a seabird in the Lower Hutt suburb of Petone and a swamp harrier hawk near Carterton. Chief Veterinary Officer Dr. Mary Van Andel says it is likely to become endemic.
2: Detecting two birds tells us something about the disease in the Southern Ocean, and it also tells us the disease has crossed over into native birds with the kahu. That means that we are likely to have more birds found, and people need to start paying attention to what we do next.
0: Dr. Van Andel says the ministry's focus is on protecting native species from the bird flu. The Rail and Maritime Transport Union says the current state of the Cook Strait ferries is frustrating. The ailing ferries are on life support until late 2029, when a pair of new ships will replace them. Union organiser Todd Valster says it's been a challenging few years for the shipping network.
3: Just got to deal with what we got, but these things take a long time to design and build. We're just going to have to wait that one out. But it is certainly broken the network. Kiwi Rail have found the need to actually coastal ship, if necessary, from Auckland to Christchurch, which is something that is very, very frustrating.
0: In the meantime, Mr. Valster says the old ferries are getting extra maintenance to help them reach the finish line. Former ministers who have defected to New Zealand First say they did not leave their parties. Their parties left them. Former Labour Cabinet Minister Stuart Nash and former National MPs Hareti Heponga Brownlee and Alfred Ngaro were at the party's annual conference in South Auckland on Saturday. Political reporter Tuwhenuaroa Ngā Tanahira is at the conference.
4: Mr Nash, whose family has supported Labour for decades, says his former party has lost its way and is happy to be running for a party with strong values. There were similar sentiments from Ms Heponga Brownlee and Mr Ngaro, who say National no longer stands for anything. Winston Peters is due to speak at the party's official campaign launch this evening, where a policy announcement is expected.
0: The Council of Licensed Firearms Owners says removing police from the day-to-day regulation of firearms is a positive step for both gun owners and police. A new independent regulator, Firearms Safety and Education, is expected to start operating in late September. It will deliver firearms licensing and other services independent of the police. Hugh Devereux-Mack from the Council of Licensed Firearms Owners says police have never been set up to be an administrative body. He says licensed firearms owners are, by definition, not criminal. More than 950 wildfires continue to burn across Canada, many of them out of control. Nearly 30,000 kilometres have already been scorched. The military are preparing to evacuate a community of about 600 people in sparsely populated northwest Ontario. Thousands have already been evacuated from affected areas. Police are warning tourists and photographers that snapping an Instagram-worthy picture of Taranaki Maunga on a rural road near New Plymouth isn't worth risking lives for. Motorists have reported almost hitting people on Kent Road, which has a 100km and an hour speed limit, while trying to get photos of themselves with the mountain in the background. The area is signposted no stopping, and drivers have poor visibility because of corners and humps in the road. A prominent centre-right German politician has resigned as parliamentary group leader of the country's governing coalition. Jens Spahn has been accused of hypocrisy.
5: Jens Spahn had a role akin to Chancellor Merz's enforcer in the German parliament, and part of that was to promote its centre-right policies. That included support for Germany's continued ban on surrogacy, which is punishable by up to 3 years in prison or a fine, But there's no ban on bringing up a child born to a surrogate mother abroad, and it's emerged that Jens Spahn used that loophole to become a parent using a surrogate in the United States. To many observers, that was nothing more than rank hypocrisy. In a statement, he said he'd come to realise that his personal happiness was incompatible with his political office.
0: And that's the news. Now with sport, here's Glenn Lama.
6: Kia ora, good morning. A red letter day in New Zealand golf with Ryan Fox equaling the lowest single round score in a men's golf major. Fox has become just the seventh player in history to shoot a 62 in his third round at the Open Championship. He'll begin tonight's final round tied for second, two shots behind leader American Sam Burns.
7: Wind was down for us this morning. The greens are perfect. Obviously, the pool's going miles on the fairways. They're so baked out, and I had a lot of fun.
6: The other New Zealander who made the cut, Kazuma Kobori, has also rocketed up the leaderboard. He's four under in a tie for 11th. A delighted All Blacks coach, Dave Rennie, reckons the team's right on track following last night's 40-21 victory over Ireland. Rennie was rapt as the team extended its unbeaten record at Eden Park to 53 tests.
8: The balance of our game was really good tonight. We looked after the ball really well. Our big men carried. We're a little bit more direct and smarter kicking. That created opportunities for us. So it's a nice way to wrap up 3 weeks.
6: France, Australia, Scotland and South Africa also won Nations Championship matches overnight. History in London with the 27-year-old world mile record broken. Britain's Josh Kerr ran 3 minutes 42.66 seconds to shave almost half a second off Hisham El Garouj's long-standing mark.
9: Here he goes! I think he's going to do it! Keep going, Josh! Keep going, Josh! It's a world record! Get in! Get in!
6: And English football fans will be hoping the team gets in as well in this morning's third and fourth playoff game against France at the FIFA World Cup. Coach Thomas Tuchel says they have plenty to play for.
10: It's a chance to have the best results in 60 years for England. So it's a moment to show that we are made of what we showed through the whole tournament.
6: The game kicks off in just under an hour. And in headlines, Liam Lawson will start ninth in tomorrow morning's Belgian Formula One Grand Prix. Kimi Antonelli is on pole. And the Warriors have remained second in the NRL after beating the Dragons 2012. Koi nana puronga hakina kina, that's your sports news.
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0: Jim Moore is back with Sunday morning for you shortly. First though, the short forecast from Met Service until midnight for Northland to Manawatu, including Coromandel Peninsula, Bay of Plenty and the Central High Country. Partly cloudy, isolated showers about Northland and Auckland and the chance of a shower elsewhere. Gisborne to Wairarapa, also Horowhenua to Wellington. Fine at first, cloudy periods and isolated showers developing this afternoon. Nelson, Marlborough and Canterbury. Cloudy periods with isolated showers clearing from Canterbury this afternoon and becoming fine there. Buller, cloudy periods, isolated showers. Greater Fiordland, cloudy periods, isolated showers clearing this morning and becoming fine. Otago, except Clutha, fine apart from areas of morning cloud. For Southland and Clutha, mainly fine. Cloudy periods developing this afternoon. Isolated light showers about the coast from evening. And the Chatham Islands, cloudy periods, chance of a shower around the middle of the day. And the forecast for the main centres today until midnight. Auckland, partly cloudy. Isolated showers, mainly this morning. Southwesterlies and a high of 16. Tauranga, fine apart from some morning and evening cloud. Westerlies dying out this evening and a high of 18. Hamilton, partly cloudy. Southwesterlies dying out this evening, high of 16 degrees. Wellington, partly cloudy. Chance of a shower around midday. Northerlies turn southerly late morning and a high of 13. Christchurch, partly cloudy, clearing to fine this afternoon. Southwesterlies dying out this afternoon and a high today, Christchurch of 12. And Dunedin, you're fine today. Westerly winds and a high of 11. It's 9 minutes past 8.

0: Morena Etefane, thank you for joining us. Yet another Prime Minister in the UK, Rich Preston from the BBC, rejoins us on Sunday morning to talk about that very soon. Jack Whaley-Cohen's along with the weekly quiz question. He's in Vietnam at the moment. Koen Lamers is with us as the World Cup reaches its finale. Chef Helen Turnbull would like to tell us how to cook Brussels sprouts. And before nine, we'll also have our famous five music quiz for you. Media Watch after nine, and then Matthew Lawrence is calling home from the Shetland Islands. Matthew went there and set up a business you would think was a long shot, but it's worked remarkably well for him. Professor Patrick O'Sullivan after 10 on the Odyssey and why we continue to be fascinated by a 3,000-year-old story. 2,800 years, I think, to be more exact. Hawke's Bay bookshop owners Gareth and Louise Ward also write books. The final one in a very successful whodunit trilogy is out. We'll talk to them. And before 11, Bonnie Harrison's along with her useful science report. After 11, a look back at the politics of the last 40 years in the new book Ringside, a political memoir. Author Mike Munro was Helen Clark's chief press secretary and Jacinda Ardern's chief of staff. And before we go this morning, Sarah Dern is the best-selling author of The Beginner's Guide to Alchemy. So we'll talk to Sarah about how alchemy, turning base metals into gold, can work for us in 2026. But mostly we'll chat about her Ask Us Anything podcast on the popular science site. We want to know what makes birds talk and why cats won't swim and how much a human soul is said to weigh. It's very good to have you with us, 2101 if you're texting us. We like it when you do, or by email at sunday@rnz.co.nz. As I said, we're crossing to the UK first this morning. Rich Preston anchors the BBC's international and domestic news channel for a global audience. And Rich has hosted the BBC's coverage of many major events. Good evening, Rich. Good morning from us.
1: Yeah, good evening. Very good morning to you there in New Zealand, Jim.
0: Nice to chat again. Your seventh Prime Minister in 10 years will be sworn in tomorrow. Incredible as that sounds. Rich, what does that say about your politics?
1: Well, it's interesting because when you look at it on the surface, you go, my word, that's insane. What happened to stability and politicians like Margaret Thatcher leading the country for years and years and years and, you know, good old Britain? But actually, I just think this says that Britain is not that different from so many other countries. You know, take your neighbours, Australia, or take the likes of France, which have, you know, just seen successive comings and goings of different leaders. The problem with Britain is that it is often seen as so stable. You know, founding NATO member, you know, a close ally of the United States, all these sorts of things. And therefore, when you have instability, like in any country, but especially in a country like Britain, yet other countries, neighbours, allies, looking at it, and it just kind of puts them on the back foot. The problem that the UK has had is that these comings and goings have often not been at the choice of voters, yeah. You know, because we have a parliamentary system. So Andy Burnham, who will be, is already now the Labour leader, will be taking over as Prime Minister tomorrow. We're in a kind of limbo period at the moment. Has not been chosen by voters. There was the by-election in which he was chosen by a few voters in that constituency, but then he was elected by members of the Labour Party, not by the population at large. And here's the rub. When the Labour Party came to power after many years of Conservative rule, that was one of the things they complained about. They complained about leaders like Boris Johnson, Liz Truss, who had come to power through votes by party membership and not by the public writ large. They said an end to that. The Prime Minister leading the country should be voted for by the people. We're going to end this Tory chaos. And now they're finding themselves in the same situation. So it's slightly embarrassing for the Labour Party from that perspective. But at the same time, many would say that Sir Keir Starmer had a graceful and dignified exit. You know, he took the very loud hints that he wasn't the man for the job anymore. And Annie Burnham, I mean, the phrase that's been used is coronation. Of course, he's not a king, but coronation rather than election, because he just absolutely swept to power with zero opposition.
0: He's the king of the north. Yes, the question of a democratic deficit. A Politico poll has found 51% of people say Burnham should call and try to win an election to give the government legitimacy. I wonder if that's a possibility, if we'll talk about Nigel Farage, if the reform ratings plunge and actually Burnham may see a chance to do just that.
1: Yeah, it's a tricky one for Andy Burnham, because he's made lots of big, bold statements, which I'm sure you'll want to get into, you know, moving power out of London and things like that. A lot of the things that he's pledged to do will be music to many people's ears, but take time. So he's in that difficult period where, you know, he has to decide, do I do these things now? Do I call an election now in the hope that I will be able to ride this wave of popularity and then get a mandate? But some people may see that as suspicious. If you just come into power and called an election immediately afterwards, or do I start doing the work, show that I mean business, but run the risk that people will say, hold on a second, all these projects are going to take years and years and years and are costing us a lot of money now when we're not going to see the results for a long time to come. Meanwhile, people like Nigel Farage in the background, there's a risk that you're playing a gamble with that. So it is a tough one for Andy Burnham. Who knows what he's going to do? I mean, you know, first day in the job on Monday, he's got to do things like appoint his cabinet first. He's currently in the most powerful position he could be in, possibly will ever be in during his tenure, in the sense that, you know, he's holding all the cards and people will want to work for him and will want good jobs. As soon as he starts not giving people the jobs they want, that's when you start to lose the power. That's when whisperings in Parliament with political journalists, rumblings on WhatsApp groups as to how unhappy people are with Andy Burnham, and that's what starts to chip away at someone's leadership, of course. So, yeah, we'll have to see how things play out. Monday, deciding his cabinet, and then making that decision over when you have a general election.
0: Enjoy the next few days, Andy. Immediately, he has to be an international leader, reckons Bloomberg analysis, Rich, because of the renewed war with Iran and shipping's down to a trickle again in the Strait of Hormuz, and your recent economic growth may stall and he may not be able to find the money he needs to do all the things he's promising.
1: Yes, Andy Burnham is very popular. He's very popular across the UK, very popular in Manchester. He was mayor of Manchester for many years. He has been an MP before as well. You know, he really tapped into the spirit of things like anniversary of the Hillsborough disaster, because he was in Liverpool at the time, and he was actually born in Liverpool, I believe. So he really tapped into a public psyche. As you mentioned earlier, the headline King of the North has been used. And that works wonders for him. But that's all very domestic. And much like we were speaking about a few minutes ago, you know, Britain plays a key role in NATO, the Five Eyes. Even though we've left the EU, we still, of course, have strong ties with many of our European neighbours. And that's slightly uncharted territory for Andy Burnham. And suddenly you've got a prime minister with a very strong domestic track record who all of a sudden is going to be taking phone calls from President Trump, is going to be talking to Ursula von der Leyen at the European Commission, is going to be forced into making decisions as to whether or not the US can use British airbases to attack Iran. These are all big, big decisions, and not ones that you can stick your head in the sand about. You know, things like, you know, number 10 North or Downing Street North, that's a can that can be kicked down the road in theory. A war in Iran cannot be. You know, the Israeli ambassador knocking on the door and saying, can you make a statement about Britain's support for Israel and the difficult position that puts a British prime minister in? That's not something you can hold off on. And this with, as you say, the backdrop of the economic picture and how things like the conflict in the Middle East has affected that, rising cost of living, bills at home, etc. This international game that Andy Burnham is going to have to play, he's going to have to learn, and he's going to have to learn very, very quickly. And I think it was our former Prime Minister Theresa May said just in the last few days that that is, in her opinion, the hill on which a prime minister will live or die. Basically, it's not the domestic stuff. It's the international stuff that you have to get right because of how Britain is perceived and because of the repercussions these big international events have back at home.
0: Rich Preston is with us. But speaking of the domestic stuff, I mean, he seems to be facing problems that appear almost insurmountable without much money to spare fixing them. You know, the highest tax burden since World War II, £100 billion needed to renationalise the water industry, the phenomenal cost of sickness and disability benefits in the UK now.
1: Yeah, and I think one of the issues that Andy Burnham has is that Keir Starmer was centre-left, and Andy Burnham is seen by many as being slightly farther left, especially tapping into his North of England rhetoric that he often reverts to. And that means quite big, bold statements, whether it's on disability benefits, whether it's on renationalising the public water supply. Big, bold statements that he wants to do these, but these all come with a price tag, of course. And many people have been critical that he's come out with these statements and not been able to show his working. And in these first few weeks after he's taken office, that's going to be what's really, really challenging, because he's gone from being mayor of Manchester and dealing with the local press there and to some degree the national press, especially after huge incidents like the terrorist attack at the Ariana Grande concert, which happened, I think, on only his second or third day in office. But now, guess what? He is going to be up against the national and, dare I say, international press asking him questions, grilling him about his strategy on cost of living, disability benefits. And of course, because he's now the man making the decisions, he will also be feeling the pressure from all the campaign groups. I mean, for example, looking at disability benefits, costs are rising, people are asking for more money. Changes have been proposed to cap those benefits and to cut them, and that's prompted a huge backlash, not only by the campaign groups, but also by Labour MPs, many of whom are kind of Andy Burnham left, or even more left than that. I mean, Keir Starmer wanted to reduce the PIT bill by 2030, but had to U-turn on that after a revolt by his own Labour MPs. So Andy Burnham, very much internationally and domestically, in this difficult position where the pressure really does come from all sides.
0: Well, Reform's Nigel Farage is also being grilled and battered by media for not declaring a £5 million gift from a crypto billionaire and forcing a by-election to renew his mandate, which nobody but he can win except perhaps a man with a bin on his head. Can Reform Reform continue to dominate the polls? Or, in fact, as is being suggested, I see in the Sun newspaper, for example, is it the end of Reform, the beginning of the end?
1: I'm not sure it is. And the reason I say that is because the Reform messaging is very clear and very simple. And, you know, you get lots of people, of course, who, you know, consume lots of news, you know, read widely, listen widely. But for perfectly legitimate reasons, many don't. They might just not be interested. They might be extremely busy in their own lives, not into politics, etc. And so therefore, the clear, simple messaging cuts through. And if, for example, you know, migration is a big topic for Reform, if you live in an area which you've seen going downhill and a hotel is being used to house asylum seekers and you know that your tax money is being used to pay for these people living in a hotel who came across illegally on a small boat, you know, this is the Reform rhetoric, then when you see a clear, simple message from Reform saying, stop the boats, send them back, perfect, you've got my vote for many. And, you know, it's worth saying on the questions to Nigel Farage, he insists he's done nothing wrong. He accepted this gift when he was not in public office. Therefore, he didn't have to declare it. That's Mr. Farage's argument. The counter argument is that, well, then you came into public office. It was incumbent upon you to declare the fact that you had previously received this gift, especially now you are in power and you are a decision maker. That's the challenge there. So an investigation has been launched. So Nigel Farage has resigned because he says this is, you know, a witch hunt out to get him. He said, let the people of Clacton decide. Clacton is the constituency in Essex in the southeast of England that Mr. Farage represents. He said, let the people of Clacton decide. So what he's done is he's resigned, which has triggered a by-election in which he will run again. And Mr. Farage's message is, if you think I did nothing wrong, vote me back in. The problem is, the other parties have not engaged, which I think slightly took the wind out of Mr. Farage's sails, which means, as you said, there is one other candidate in this vote, which is Count Binface, literally a comedian with a bin on his face. Now, he's not projected to win, but it's not outwith the realms of possibility that he could. But then actually, you know, this whole let Clacton decide, that goes back to what we were saying about Andy Burnham being prime minister at all. It's actually just one small constituency making a decision potentially on the rest of the country. I don't think reform is going away anytime soon. And one thing that Nigel Farage is famous for is shifting and moving to go with the tide and the mood of the nation. You know, this is a man who's played the political game for many, many years and arguably played it very, very shrewdly. He taps into what a lot of people are feeling. And if it's not reform, it might be something else. I don't think Nigel Farage is going away anytime soon.
0: I wonder if he's, just quickly, Richard, I wonder if he's got a secret other politicians could imitate, because he's been posting cozy clips on social media. And I wonder if this is the secret to modern political popularity, talking about whether he wears socks with sandals and how he likes his tea. He's very good at that too.
1: He's excellent at social media. He does better at it than all other politicians in the UK and has many followers. And key to that is there in the demographics that your standard political messaging is often not reaching.
0: Good to talk with you as always. Thanks for giving us the time too, Rich.
1: Thanks, Jim. Pleasure.
0: 27 past eight, Rich Preston. He also doesn't like Yorkshire puddings with Christmas for some reason. Now it's time for the Sunday morning quiz. Jack Whaley-Cohen's joining us again from London. Jack sets the questions, not from London this morning. I told you earlier it was Vietnam. I'm just used to saying London. Jack sets the questions for the long-running BBC TV show Only Connect, and he's the author, compiler of the Daily Quiz Book and the Big Pub Quiz Book. Hello, Jack.
2: Hello, good morning, good morning.
0: You're in Vietnam, about to fly out, so you won't see England play in the third-place playoff for the World Cup, will you?
2: But you know what? I can live without that one. I enjoyed the England match against Argentina, despite the defeat. It hurt less than some of the previous ones because it sort of didn't seem unfair somehow. Usually it feels unfair, but it was a good match, and they were better than us.
0: Okay, that's a very generous point of view. Yes, it's still being discussed in our neck of the woods. How many World Cup finals have been decided by penalty shootouts? Out of interest, would you think?
2: I can think of two off the top of my head, so I'm going to say two.
0: Three. 1994, 2006, and the last World Cup final featuring Argentina.
2: Of course, the last one, I remembered the 94 and the 2006 ones, but I'd forgotten the last one.
0: Yeah. And what is the biggest margin of victory, out of interest, in any men's World Cup game? This has happened three times as well. The biggest margin of victory
2: in the actual World Cup finals tournament.
0: In the actual tournament.
2: Yeah.
0: By how many goals?
2: I'm going to say six goals.
0: I'll give you a second guess.
2: More than that. Seven.
0: Nine.
2: Okay.
0: Hungary did it twice. 10-1 over El Salvador, 9-0 over South Korea, and Yugoslavia beat Zaire way back 9-0. On this day in 1916, Jack, David Strang passed away, a clever inventor in Invercargill, New Zealand. He left the world with what became a massive industry, well, after his time, which at the present time is shifting 1.2 million metric tons of this product every year, which generates $80 billion in revenue annually. It is most popular, this product, in New Zealand, where 70% of people are said to prefer it to its more sophisticated rivals. Interestingly, Gen Z adoptees are largely responsible for a strong recent adoption globally. David invented what, please?
2: I think I've heard of him, and he's something to do with coffee, isn't he?
0: Yes. What type?
2: Instant coffee.
0: Instant coffee is correct. Yeah. He patented Strang's patent soluble dry coffee powder, which used a dry hot air process well before other people in the world. And there's street art down south celebrating his heritage. And one more question before we get to yours. On this day, this is fascinating to me. On this day in 1324, Mansa Musa, ruler of the Mali Empire,

0: ostentatious displays in history of wealth.
1: But I don't know. I know very little about him other than that sort of singular headline.
0: The journey was of 2,700 miles.
1: Let's see. Was he going to Egypt as a guess?
0: He was going to Mecca.
1: Okay, yeah, fine.
0: So maybe that was there and back. I can't quite work out the mileage. On the way back, it wasn't so grand and ostentatious. They didn't all come back together, and I think he and his party faced cold, starvation, and bandits, and they'd run out of gold at that point. But I just thought that was worth mentioning. Just a fabulous amount of wealth on the march.
1: It seems impressive to have run out of gold if you start with that amount, but I guess if you've got it, you might as well flaunt it and spend it.
0: Mali was the world's biggest gold producer at the time, and Mansa Musa was, as I say, inconceivably rich. And July the 19th, just finally, Jack, is International Karaoke Day. I know these days only mean a lot to a few people sometimes. I mean, every day of the year celebrate something. But globally, whose songs are far and away the most popular when people sing karaoke, according to data, apparently, from the karaoke systems used when aggregated? Whose songs are the most popular?
1: I mean, I hate karaoke with an absolute passion, but I'm trying to imagine what people would be doing, and feels like ABBA would be a good option, Queen would be a good option. There's so many good songs. So those are my top choices.
0: Yeah, well done. Yeah, you're completely right. ABBA is up the top of songs sung on karaoke nights. Jack Whaley-Cohen is our quizmaster. If you're first through with the correct answer to what he's about to ask, you'll win a different prize this morning, a little box of books and bits and bobs to give away to the first correct texter. What have you got for us?
1: So I've decided to finish the World Cup with a World Cup themed question. So there are five nations that have appeared in a men's World Cup final but never actually won it. So there are countries that have been in the final and have won it and have lost it, but there are five that have been in the actual final and have only ever lost. So I want to know, for part one, which of those nations has done it most recently, as in they've appeared in a final but they've never won it. Which country has done it most times, so they've been in the most finals without ever winning, and which of those countries no longer exists?
0: That's a twist at the end. Very good. Okay, can you say it once more?
1: Yes. So of the five countries or the five nations that have appeared in a men's football World Cup final and have never won it, which of them did it most recently, which of them has done it the most times, and which country to have appeared in a men's World Cup final but never won it is a country that no longer exists?
0: Fantastic. We'll set our smart minds to work on that one, Jack, and we'll be back with you shortly.
1: Great. Good luck, everybody.
0: 25-9-2-101 is what to text. 102 matches played, just two to go. Sports journalist Koen Lammers is joining us to preview the end of the 2026 World Cup. Koen's reported for RNZ from a number of World Cups now, and he's the team manager for South Island United in the new Oceania Pro League. Good morning, Koen.
2: Good morning, Jim. How are you?
0: Good, thank you. Is it fair to make England play France this morning for third place? I mean, the players don't seem to want to from various accounts. What on earth is the point? Is it actually cruel?
2: Yeah, it's really interesting. It's, this discussion comes up every 4 years. Both teams have made it clear that they really don't want to play this one, especially the players who play for the big clubs who've played so many matches this year, who desperately want a summer break before the new season. But it's a bit of a hangover from the Olympic Games, really. But it's been around forever, so we only haven't had a third place playoff in the first one in 1930, and then in 1950 when it was a league format for the World Cup. But otherwise, it's always been held, and it's interesting. For some countries, it's been the best result they've ever had, and they really throw everything at it, like Morocco, the Croatians of the world, Poland. For them, the third.

0: place was a big deal. And yeah, it's a bit mixed when the two teams are really were just there to win the whole thing. When they get into the third place playoff, you can get an interesting game. Because the teams were just announced, and both teams have just got four players playing who played in the semifinals, so they're definitely giving everyone else a run. It's definitely the B teams. But the most interesting thing in the lineup is that Harry Kane and Jude Bellingham will be on the bench for England, but Mbappe will be playing for France.
1: He's trying to score one more goal, isn't he, I think?
0: Yeah, that's the thing. On three or four occasions, the third place players has actually been the deciding factor for the Golden Boot, especially in 54 when Just Fontaine scored four goals in the third place playoff and he ended up with 13 goals, which is still the record now.
1: One of the animals predicting the results this year with astonishing success, yes, Nimbus the cat is going for France. All these animals are claimed to have amazing powers. Do you think Nimbus is correct? Might England be too despondent?
0: Yes, I think who's going to be most motivated is definitely going to be an important factor. But I think in this case, with so many changes, I think the French depth and the strength of their bench, I think, might be the deciding factor. And especially if Mbappe is up front and motivated to get a bunch of goals to get the golden boot from Messi, I think France might have a little bit more motivation, and they're really desperate to send off their uber successful coach Deschamps with a win. You know, walking out with two defeats is not a good way to go. And that's I think that's probably the most motivating factor for both teams. You do not want to walk out of a tournament like this that was really successful with two losses.
1: Mm. Oh well. We'll see what we'll see. And to return to old news, Kuan, just briefly, but it's still being talked about, it's still headlining English newspapers. England against Argentina, scoring a goal, then having manager Thomas Tuchel shut up shop with half an hour to go and making heavily defensive substitutions. And he blames a weakness in English football DNA. After scoring a goal in a big match, English players somehow become passive and not physical enough, and this hasn't made him the most popular man in the UK, and bitter words have been spoken. Just in brief, what's your analysis, please?
0: I think there's a bit of a cop-out. He made the decision to put on, six defenders and park the bus, for half an hour. He got away with it against Mexico, obviously, but they only had 10 men on the field, so, you can understand why they did that. But against Argentina, with so much firepower, you'd almost everyone could see it. I mean, not even the most experienced football watcher could see what was happening in that game. And the fact that it took Argentina so long to get a couple of goals was the only surprise. But before that, they'd had so many chances, and Pickford made so many changes. You'd think the coach would want to be a bit more aggressive and go forward. And especially because Argentina hadn't really shown anything up till then. It's really interesting because it was almost a carbon copy of 2018 when England went 1-0 up against Croatia in their semi-final then, and Croatia wasn't even at the races. England could have put them away and then made some changes and basically sat back, and Croatia came back and beat them.
1: Okay, so there may be some truth to that. Well, Donald Trump's also given his very welcome opinions about the situation. So to tomorrow morning's final, the silky skills of Spain versus, as the Telegraph newspaper would have it, the dark arts of Argentina. It ran a story with the headline, "All 31 Dirty Tricks That Argentina Unleashed on England." Have referees, I don't know if that's true or not, you might like to comment, have referees at this World Cup been too lenient in an effort to make games flow more freely? How fair has it been?
0: I think the referees definitely got the instruction to let things go, because if you as you've seen, especially with teams who are who have a lot of gamesmanship like the Argentinians, if you blow up every time someone starts rolling around, you wouldn't even have a game. So I think from that point of view, the intent from the referees at the start of the tournament to let things flow and not let the players respond to any player taking a dive, I think it's been really good, and it has helped to let things flow. But the players are catching on to that as well. So what they're doing now is, obviously, you have to stop the game when there's a head injury, and you see players get stood on their toe, and then they grab their head, and the referee has to stop the game when a player is holding their head. So it's in that first half against England, it was just it was hard to watch, wasn't it? That they pulled out all the tricks, And it's really, really difficult for a referee when these players, they're so skilled. In South America and in places like Argentina and Uruguay, it's actually really admired if you can get a good foul or cause a penalty or talk a referee into a red card. They really admire that kind of gamesmanship. And obviously, on the other side, in the English world, we want people to play in a good spirit, and it's really frowned upon. So it's really interesting the. It has not been seen as a negative in South America.
1: Okay. Well, if we have our doubts about clairvoyant cats, but we believe in destiny, what about the story that's emerged of a young Lionel Messi cradling and bathing the Spanish striker Lamine Yamal for a photo shoot 20 years ago? It's amazing they'll meet for the first time on a football field.
0: Yeah, it's incredible, both that they haven't met before, but also that photo just appeared. It's just unbelievable. I'm just surprised it took so long for this photo to appear. But obviously, the story behind it, that it was just a pure coincidence that Yamal's mother won a radio contest to do this photo shoot for UNICEF. And then a young Messi, a 20-year-old Messi, is cradling this baby. And then... 19 years later, they're meeting each other on the field in a World Cup final. It is unbelievable. I think it was one of the most beautiful stories of this World Cup, actually.
1: Does it mean a passing of the baton and Spain will win? What do you think for Monday morning, tomorrow morning?
0: Well, there's been a lot of Yamals. Yamal's very, very special. Obviously, he showed it. He very much carried Spain to the Euros 2 years ago as a 17-year-old, which was incredible, because the most interesting thing from that tournament was that in Germany, the employment laws did not allow him to play after 11 o'clock. So when Spain went to extra time and they played a late game, they had to take him off the field because he was too young under German employment law. So now at least he's 18 and can play the full game. He has definitely the potential to become a great, but as we know, there's been a lot of Yamals in the past who had so much promise, and there's a million things that can happen in a football career. But he's already won a Euro title. If he wins a World Cup title almost as young as Pelé did back in 1958, then there's a long, long, long, and he's free of injury, then there's a long, successful career ahead, and that could even surpass Messi.
1: Okay, last question. France, you're picking this morning. How about tomorrow?
0: I do think any team that can shut down France the way Spain does should be the favourites. I think Argentina has shown incredible resilience, but they've had to come back so many times from behind. So they're very, I think they're very susceptible in the back. I think they're a bit vulnerable. They've also made lots and lots of chopping and changing. I just had a look through all their lineups from the last games in the World Cup. Both Spain hardly made a change. Their back five have played just about every minute. Their lineup has been consistent, whereas Argentina had to make a lot of changes. Obviously, a lot of their games went into extra time, also because they're older. They're a lot older than Spain. So my money's on Spain. But with Lionel Messi, as we saw against England, you do not walk away and do not turn off your television, because anything can happen. These Argentinians do just not go away.
1: Good to have your analysis, and good to have you reporting from the World Cup again, Koen. Thanks very much.
0: Thanks, Jim.
1: A quarter to nine. The winner of Jack's quiz, John Holly of Kingsland in Auckland. Well done, John. So, Jack Welikum, would you mind repeating the question? I presume you're still in your hotel room in Vietnam, and telling us the answer, please.
2: Yes, I am still in my hotel room here in Ho Chi Minh City in Vietnam, which caused some problems for the England match, because I had to get up in the middle of the night to watch it earlier in the week.
1: Oh, yes. So
2: the World Cup theme question was about countries that have appeared in a men's World Cup final but have never won it. And the first part was which country has done it most recently. That was Croatia, who got to the final in 2018 and lost to France. The country that has done it the most times is the Netherlands, who have been in three World Cup finals, but each time they have been unsuccessful. In the final match, and which of the countries to be in a World Cup final is one that no longer exists, and that is Czechoslovakia. Obviously, the Czech Republic or Czechia exists in Slovakia, but not Czechoslovakia. They did it twice. The other two that didn't make the sub-questions are Sweden, who played one, lost one final, and Hungary, who, despite their efforts against El Salvador and Zaire in the questions you asked me a lot earlier on, Jim, got to the final twice and lost twice in 1938 and 1954.
1: Very good, and a most unusual question to ask, so thank you for that. Okay, well, we'll let you check out of the hotel and hope you have safe travels. And we'll talk to you at the same kind of time next week, Jack.
2: Great. Have a good day and week ahead.
1: And congratulations to John Holly again. It's 13 minutes to 9 o'clock.

0: What a song that is. Last week we had a phenomenal response from people asking for Lucy Corrie's fancy mince on toast recipe for Sunday brunch. This week we're sparing a thought for a dish without the same instant appeal, perhaps, but it features a vegetable that belongs in our affections, although it is ignored by some. Chef Helen Turnbull's back with us on Sunday morning from her Carpety Coast restaurant, 5050. Now, we haven't quite got the text recipe, and we'll give it to you, machinery working, but you will try and do that. And in the meantime, you can find the recipe on our website. Just Google RNZ Sunday. Good morning, Helen.
1: Good morning.
0: Brussels sprouts. We've chosen them as a little topic to talk about because they're a neglected vegetable, but they're very nutritious, aren't they, Brussels sprouts?
1: Oh, definitely. They have more vitamin C per gram than most people expect, so really good to eat.
0: I think there's been a Brussels sprouts resurgence, I was reading, in Australia. But Helen, I was also reading that they're still only the 50th most popular vegetable. I don't know how they know that. I can't think of 49 vegetables that may be ahead of Brussels sprouts.
1: That sounds like they're at the bottom of the list for a lot of people, but definitely not for me.
0: Why do they have a bland sort of reputation, do you reckon? Do we not cook them well enough?
1: I would agree with that. Most people probably don't like Brussels sprouts, not because they don't like Brussels sprouts, but because they didn't like what someone did to them in 1987, if you know what I mean.
0: Delivered them nice and soggy.
1: Yes, and when you overcook them like that, it brings out that like sulfurous, eggy, hardcore, like cabbagey flavour, and that's what people go no to. And so I think that we've seen a really big resurgence in Brussels sprouts as suddenly people are now roasting Brussels sprouts, and that caramelization changes the flavor completely, and you don't get that sulfurous flavor that you might have got in 1987.
0: We're going to put the full recipe from you and the cooking instructions online, but briefly, how does this Michelin standard recipe from you make our taste buds sing and shout? What do you do with sprouts, please? And what do you call this for a start?
1: Oh, well, today I'm sharing a recipe called roasted Brussels sprout soup with a little bit of creme fraiche and Szechuan pepper.
0: Szechuan pepper is reasonably easy to obtain.
1: Yes, most Asian stores have it, and I think I've seen it at my local New World, so you should be rock and roll. Let's try something different.
0: All right, and let's rock and roll. Just generally, without having to go through all the details that people can find online, just generally, how do you do it?
1: Chop up your Brussels sprouts, put them in an oven tray, toss with a bit of oil and salt, and roast hard. So you want to go 220 degrees, and don't be afraid of colour. This is the bit that's going to make your soup sensational. You want it almost burnt. Ooh. And while that's happening, saute off your onions and garlic. Roasted Brussels sprouts are done in the oven. Put them into your pot, cover with stock, bring up to the boil, add a little bit of cream, Szechuan pepper, blend, rock and roll.
0: Thank you. And not many people, I imagine, do much Brussels sprouts soup work in the kitchen. You don't think of them as being in a soup.
1: No, it's just a really nice way to have them, something different that I thought I would share. And the caramelization and richness of the Brussels sprouts really comes through, and it makes a very delicious wintry soup.
0: Fab. And we want to revive the Brussels sprouts if they're only sitting at place 50. I bet you couldn't think of 49 vegetables that are ahead of Brussels sprouts.
1: I would need to prep for that one.
0: Yeah, we'd all need to prep for that one. Now, we're putting you on the spot, but I noticed today, I forgot actually, is World Ice Cream Day. Is there something you can think of off the top of your head with a nice ice cream from the supermarket? You can get very nice ones. That's just to add something extra to it to impress everyone on World Ice Cream Day?
1: Well, I hope you're going to make my soup after this. So to follow up on that, get yourself a delicious vanilla or ginger ice cream, scoop that up with some warm poached pears, and then sprinkle some fresh Szechuan that you've cracked over the top. That little bit of pepper and the citrusy notes from the Szechuan will really brighten up your pears and ice cream, and it'd be a great way to finish.
0: Brilliant. Thank you, Helen. Always a great pleasure to talk to you. Bon appetit, etc.
1: Likewise, Jim. See you next time.

A song so good, we've played it twice. And if you would like Helen's recipe, as I said, you can Google RNZ Sunday, and we should be able to let you just text recipe to get it for yourself later in the morning. It is 7 minutes to nine. We usually do this later in the morning, but we have time now. It's time to pack another little box full of bits and bobs, nice bits and bobs, and send it to the winner of our Famous Five music quiz, which we do on a Sunday, and we play five famous songs and ask you to tell us what they most obviously have in common. Although, admittedly, it's not always obvious. It might be today. 2101 is what to text if you're having a go. So good luck. Here are those songs.

0: David Bowie, Space Oddity. He's the last in the Famous Five montage. And all the songs relied on the sound of 12-string guitars. 12-string guitars are having a sizable resurgence in popularity. Guitar makers are bringing out new models. People wonder how they ever went away, given the beauty of their sound, all those lush chiming tones, but they're also more difficult to play. Taylor Swift learned how. She uses the 12-string sometimes, and many famous musicians have loved them. So we played A Hard Day's Night, underpinned by George Harrison's 12-string, although if you remember that famous chiming opening chord of the song, it also featured John Lennon on a 6-string, Paul McCartney on bass, and producer George Martin on piano as well. A lot of effort. A lot of effort for one note. Walk Right In by the Rooftop Singers stormed the charts in 1963, largely thanks to those 12-string guitars. The Rooftop Singers had a vivacious and charismatic lead singer, Lynn Taylor, who, as legend has it, finished a concert one evening with the two male members of the trio, kissed both of them on the cheek, and then walked out of their lives forever. Her own life was quite troubled. Boston's More Than a Feeling, Supertramp's Give a Little Bit. They both made great use of 12 strings to make those songs sound very successfully different. And David Bowie played them himself on Space Oddity. Winner today, Sean O'Brien. Congratulations, Sean. Not sure where you're from, but you have won the little box of books and bits and bobs. With an eye on the news coming, Bob.
1: 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To continue hearing us, please retune now to 17.675 kHz in the 16-metre band. Once again, retune now to 17.675 kHz in the 16-metre band. 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

0: RNZ News at 9. Atamaria, good morning. I'm Alison Leonard. The US military says two service members have been killed in Jordan while defending against Iranian ballistic missile and drone attacks. They're the first American death since the early days of the conflict. Another service member is missing in action. The BBC's Nick Johnson reports from Washington.
1: The announcement follows a seventh consecutive night of US strikes on Iran since President Trump declared their temporary ceasefire agreement over. In a written statement released earlier, Iran's supreme leader Mojtaba Khamenei said Washington's attacks in spite of a framework deal to end the war showed Mr. Trump's signature to be worthless. The latest American deaths come after a US Navy pilot who went missing earlier this month was declared dead and bring the American death toll in the ongoing war with Iran to 16.
0: A firearms owners group says shifting responsibility for firearms regulation away from police will allow officers to concentrate on policing crime. The Firearms Safety Authority says a new independent regulator, Firearms Safety and Education, is expected to start operating in late September. Hugh Devereaux-Mack from the Council of Licensed Firearms Owners says its members have little trust in police oversight of gun regulation.
2: Police have had a very rapidly declining trust and confidence with the community they're supposed to be regulating ever since 2019, when they stopped looking at licensed firearms owners as law-abiding people and started viewing us as potential criminals.
0: The Rail and Maritime Transport Union is pleased the new Cook Strait ferries will continue to be operated by KiwiRail. Operations will stay with KiwiRail until at least 2039, when there will be a review. Union organiser Todd Valster says that's for the best.
3: It is great news, certainty, particularly for our workers working in the terminals, but also certainty for the rail network. So yeah, it's good news, and it's good to know that the operation isn't being broken by having a separate operator.
0: Todd Valster says Ferry Holdings, established last year to deliver the new ferries, has been doing a great job. Exotic pests and diseases have been ruled out as the cause of death for a number of eagle rays found dead on Porirua shores. 20 of the dead eagle rays and two dead rig sharks were spotted by an environmental group, Wellington Coast Cleanup Crew, last month. The Ministry of Primary Industry suspects recent storms were the cause. Specialist staff visited the site to collect samples, but they show no signs of disease. The Kurahaupo Waka has been returned to its home on the shores of Lake Horowhenua in Levin after a brief stint in Wairarapa. The Waka was built to celebrate 150 years of the Treaty of Waitangi in 1990. And while it shares a name with the Waka that brought people to Aotearoa, it was not designed as a replica. Rangatane or Waipara spokesperson Mihirangi Hollings says more than 6,000 people viewed the Waka over the last 5 months while it was on display at Masterton's Aratoi Museum. A permanent home for the waka will be built at Kohuturoa Marae in Levin. In sport, Kiwi golfer Ryan Fox has stormed into contention at the Open Championship by equaling the lowest ever single round score in major golf history. He shot an 8 under 62 to move into a tie for second, two shots behind leader American Sam Burns. Fox says it all fell into place for him today.
4: There was no real in-between shots with irons out of the fairway. That makes it easier. And yeah, I just kind of did everything nicely today, which was a nice change. I haven't been able to say that much this year.
0: The FIFA World Cup third and fourth playoff game is underway in Miami as France and England try to put the disappointment of losing their semis behind them. The score's nil-all after 4 minutes. And in headlines, the All Blacks beat the Irish last night 40-21 to lock in their third straight Nations Championship win, with France, Australia, Scotland and South Africa other winners. And the world mile record was broken, with British runner Josh Kerr shaving almost half a second off the old mark, running 3 minutes 42.66 seconds. And that's the news.
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0: Back with Jim Mora and your Sunday morning in just a moment. First, though, the short forecast from Met Service until midnight tonight. Northland to Manawatu, including Coromandel, Bay of Plenty and the Central High Country. Partly cloudy, isolated showers about Northland and Auckland, and the chance of a shower elsewhere. Gisborne to Wairarapa, also Horowhenua to Wellington. Fine at first, cloudy periods and isolated showers developing this afternoon. Nelson, Marlborough and Canterbury. Cloudy periods with isolated showers clearing from Canterbury this afternoon and becoming fine there. Buller, cloudy periods with isolated showers. Grey to Fiordland, cloudy periods, isolated showers clearing this morning and becoming fine. Otago, except Clutha, fine apart from areas of morning cloud. Southland and Clutha, mainly fine, cloudy periods developing this afternoon with isolated light showers about the coast from evening. Chatham Islands, cloudy periods with the chance of a shower around the middle of the day. And as soon as I said that the score was nil all after 4 minutes in the England-France game at the World Cup, England have scored. England have won, France have zip. It is 6 minutes past nine.
9: Kia ora tato. As long as they don't start stacking the sidebook defenders from now on. Thank you, Alison. It's nice to see the Brussels Sprouts Brigade come out in support of the 50th most popular vegetable. Tina Smith says the usual impediment, though, is their price. Adore Brussels sprouts, steamed, roasted, grated in a salad or with a mustard sauce, divine. Brenda says, good morning, Jim. If you buy a bag from the supermarket, there's a recipe for roasting them on the bag. Useful to know. Still to come for you on Sunday morning, Matthew Lawrence calling home from the Shetland Islands. Dr. Patrick O'Sullivan on the hold that the Odyssey saga has on us after several thousand years. The booksellers who write best-selling books themselves from Hawke's Bay, and Bonnie Harrison's useful science report all on the way before 11 o'clock. Now it's Media Watch. This week, Colin Peacock looks at a rejig of local news at our biggest news publisher and at how Paul Henry grabbed media attention by putting his hand up for politics. First, though, how media responded to the shock news of Sir Sam Neill's death.
10: So, in breaking news, the family of actor Sam Neill has confirmed he's died in hospital. In a statement, they say he died in Sydney, he was surrounded by family, and he died with the dignity that has characterised his whole life.
11: That was Andrew Dickens on News Talk ZB's Drive Show with the news that startled and saddened millions of people here and overseas this week. The unexpected death of probably the single best known and most admired New Zealander on earth last Monday. It certainly affected Andrew Dickens, who was right in the middle of the daily discussion slot, The Huddle. And it turned out that his guest that day, pundit Josie Bigani, was also close to Sam Neill's family.
12: Yeah, I've lived with them, I've been around them all my life, and I'm heartbroken to see Sam go, who, yeah, I mean, he will be remembered across the world, actually. Yeah.
10: I knew Anna, who was Michael's daughter, and I've seen Michael doing...
12: Well, Anna's here right now.
10: Is she?
11: So a lot to process there, and hard to carry on regardless on the air after that.
12: It's a loss for New Zealand, it really is.
10: Trish, sorry, it's a bit fresh. Do you want to say something or should we take a break?
13: I think we should take a break.
10: Yeah, so do I.
11: It was also a shock for the 3 News entertainment reporter Kate Roger, who, live in that night's bulletin, described being on the road when she was alerted by 3 News and having to pull over to come to terms with it.
14: He's repped our country in such a way and embodied what it means to be just the best kind of Kiwi, that it kind of almost feels right that I'm standing, and I actually don't know where I'm standing. I think we're in Waiotapu outside a closed gas station, and
15: hunt for the wilder people country, I reckon, Kate.
14: Yeah, we are.
11: But while Kate Roger wasn't entirely sure where she was there, others will remember where they were when they heard Sam Neill had died. Sir Sam, as he was one of just a handful of people in New Zealand culture whose death could take over the news, much like Dame Jules Top only recently. Her death filled the first 12 minutes of TVNZ's One News last month, though partly that was because it was well known how unwell she was and they were ready for the bad news. But not so this time, when it was widely understood that Sam Neill's cancer was under control and he was actually fairly well. But those who didn't find out via the social media statements posted by his family on Monday or via breaking news on the radio or from online news sites might have heard the details first, live in TVNZ's One News.
15: Big hits like Jurassic Park in the 1990s, but then he also went on to be himself in a number of documentaries that touched the hearts of New Zealanders and Australians, such as the series called Why Anzac, and then in 2018 he fronted a story of called The Pacific in the wake of Captain Cook.
11: The Sydney Morning Herald called Sam Neill an honorary Australian, and cinema scholar Daryl Sparks called him an actor of unique subtlety who was able to relate emotion through slight facial expressions or minute vocal inflections. And such was that subtlety that as Sleeping Dogs co-star Ian Mune told Newstalk ZB this week, in that movie that made him a star, he first thought Sam Neill wasn't acting enough.
16: He was showing no emotion. And I thought, okay, he's pretty, but God, a bit of performance, please. But the next day I looked at the rushes, totally different. On screen, I saw him change his mind.
11: He also appeared in one or two crimes against cinema over the years, as noted by the Herald's Joanna Wayne when she ranked Sam Neill's best and worst films in 2024. And she didn't ignore the golden turkey that was United Passions, a vanity movie bankrolled by world football's corruption-tainted governing body, FIFA.
17: The press, on and on about dictatorships and political prisoners and so on. But as soon as the game kicks off, things change.
11: The New York Times, at that time, back in 2018, called it one of the most unwatchable films in recent memory. Still, Sam Neill did us a bit of a favour, highlighting the cynicism in that organisation that's still in full effect in the World Cup that's reaching its climax in the US right now. But even in a movie that bad, Sam Neill's portrayal was credible, and as Daryl Sparks put it in his obituary, embellishing his characters with a feeling of genuine realism was one of his talents. And that was also one reason that Sam Neill was also good at documentaries, most notably the Anzac one that TVNZ's Simon Mercep mentioned earlier, produced and presented by Sam Neill for the 2015 Gallipoli centenary. The Dominion Post critic Jane Barron at that time said this:
18: Neill had the guts to wonder out loud why the epic failure has become so aggressively romanticised and fenced off from the slightest criticism. Any analysis viewed as a betrayal to the noble dead.
11: And that's no mean feat. And the story of his own grandfather's death and a visit to his grave in the documentary was done with taste and dignity. Another project that Sam Neill took part in recently was called 10,000 Dreams, in which filmmaker Fraser Groot asked thousands of people what they'd wish for, and a clip of Sam Neill sharing his dream of a peaceful, dull and news-free life is also being widely shared online right now.
19: I'd like a morning when I wake up and there's really nothing on the news. When everything just returns to dull. And there's no pestilence. And there's no war. And there's no aggression. And people are just leaving it alone and getting on with each other.
11: And in the excerpt that Newstalk ZB's Mike Hosking aired on Tuesday morning, Neil's vision of a life without bad news was even one in which sport wouldn't have losers.
19: The football will be played as usual on Saturday. Someone might win, but probably everyone will just have a draw.
11: Not a concept the FIFA bigwigs at the World Cup in the US right now would approve of, you'd think. And on Newstalk ZB last Tuesday, Mike Hosking didn't seem to approve either.
19: Be nice.
20: Okay.
11: But there was one achievement Mike Hosking was keen to applaud.
20: One of the things I most admired about Sam Neill, ironically, was his wine. Because he was one of those people who took it seriously, and I remember when Two Paddocks started, and it was, I thought, here we go, another celebrity, bit bored, got a paddock, he's going to plant a few grapes, and, you know, you're never going to hear from it again. But that's turned into a very serious and internationally renowned operation, so that speaks of the man and his attitude.
11: Mike Hosking didn't say why that was ironic, though maybe Sam Neill wouldn't mind that. In his recent sit-down interview for RNZ's 30 with Guyan video series, that's what Sam Neill himself was most animated about. And the extract that Guyan Espiner played for his listeners on Midday Report ended like this.
21: Christ's first miracle was he turned water into the wine.
17: He didn't turn it into no alcohol wine. He didn't turn it into vodka. He didn't make cocktails for people. He turned it into good wine. We know it's good wine because the host of that wedding, and the wedding would have been a dud if he hadn't done that. And his mother told him, do something about that, son. And that was the miracle that he came up with.
1: So you're following in those footsteps as a
17: winemaker? Well, you know, every good bottle of wine is a miracle in a sense, but I'm not Jesus.
11: Well, now the winemaker has met his maker after making some pretty good movies and TV shows and documentaries as well. And in the media parlance of today, Sam Neill was a true content creator who also seemed content himself with all he created. While Sam Neill built a career in Australia and beyond after leaving New Zealand many years ago, another media personality who hit the headlines this week didn't fare so well when he crossed the ditch more recently. After famously controversial and insulting comments on TVNZ's breakfast show sparked his resignation, Paul Henry crossed the Tasman in 2012 to co-host the same sort of show on Australia's Channel 7. But that didn't last a year, and in 2013, Sydney's Daily Telegraph placed Paul Henry at number 6 on a list of the worst presenters in Australia's TV history.
18: Henry was broadly criticised for being an unpopular, provocative oddball, and no one was sorry to see him pack his bag and return to New Zealand last November, sparing Australia any further exposure to him.
11: But Paul Henry certainly drummed up a lot of media exposure here this week, though, when the ACT Party invited reporters to a mystery announcement on Tuesday morning.
21: Welcome, folks. We all know him as Mr. Bombastic, but I've got to know a very thoughtful and deeply passionate New Zealander in Paul Henry. He doesn't just communicate ideas, he infects rooms with enthusiasm. He's going to be a wonderful addition to ACT's team as a candidate.
11: Well, ironically, there was no room to infect there. It was a hotel rooftop in Auckland that was the venue for that announcement. But it did generate several hours' worth of broadcast coverage and comment, and thousands of words' worth of news this past week. And the media management of all this was applauded on News Talk ZB by the drive host Heather Duplessis-Allen.
22: ACT sent out a little media advisory last night about 7:30 saying there would be a major announcement. It would not be a policy announcement. No exclusive will be offered. There will be no embargoed material. There's a lot of hype right there in that little media advisory. This better be good, or the chat today is going to be about damp squibs. But no.
11: But it wasn't exactly a unique event. Only 8 days earlier, a former talkback radio colleague of Henry's at the now-defunct station Radio Live announced himself as a candidate for New Zealand First. But as Heather Duplessis-Allen reckoned last Tuesday, Paul Henry was a much bigger deal than Michael Laws.
22: He probably, I think, single-handedly will lift ACT's vote. At the very least, he will hold it up.
11: Well, that's a bold call, but Heather Duplessis-Allen was far from the only one in the media pointing out that people with a media profile aren't always a long-term political asset for their parties. On his personal website, commentator David Slack went back further.
18: Your Tuku Morgans and Brendan Horans and Tamati Coffees and Jenny Marcrofts found themselves going nowhere much. Pam Corkery found it wasn't for her either.
11: Well, in a piece for the RNZ website 10 years ago, headlined Why TV Personalities Get Into Politics, the one-term former Alliance MP Pam Corkery made this point.
18: What is okay, say on the radio or in an opinion piece, will not pass standing orders in Parliament. It's like a maverick, a hippie, joining the territorials.
11: Well, another former TVNZ presenter with political views, but who's not a candidate, is Peter Williams, who appeared alongside Paul Henry on TVNZ's breakfast show back in the 2010s. And on his Substack this week, he said this about Paul Henry.
18: If he's not the centre of attention, he tends to lose interest pretty quickly. The breakfast era was his most high-profile and successful gig, but he was forever threatening to leave.
11: Now, among those who read that by Peter Williams was the new New Zealand First candidate Michael Laws, who now broadcasts on the platform from Gibston Valley near Queenstown. And he interrupted Peter Williams' nearby morning golf game on Tuesday to ask him this about Paul Henry.
23: Jeremy, the weekly prime ministerial appointments that we had on breakfast, I think he gave John Key a pretty comfortable run, put it that way. And I see today he's described John Key as his, quote, best friend. Which is interesting because once upon a time he used to describe me as his best friend as well. So he has an interesting choice of friends at times.
24: Yes, it's interesting, the endorsement, isn't it, by the Prime Minister of his candidacy yesterday, because to be honest with you, that would piss me off if I was National.
11: So is politics now a series of grudges borne by semi-retired former men of the media in between their games of golf? Peter Williams also pointed out that Paul Henry hasn't actually had a regular daily media gig for the past 10 years, but the media shorthand this week was certainly that he's still influential enough to swing votes and certainly to grab the media's attention.
2: And, I mean, if you look at Newstalk ZB website, as I did just before, good website, it's basically the Paul Henry Gazette at the moment. There are 12 different stories on the front page about Paul Henry.
11: That was the spin-off editor-at-large Toby Manhire on RNZ's political panel The Whip last Wednesday night. And it was a similar story at that time, scrolling through the politics section of the Stuff website. It was utterly dominated by stories about ACT and Paul Henry, and that was a full day and a half after the Paul Henry news broke. Now, after last Tuesday's announcement, Paul Henry's ambition to be a cabinet minister led the RNZ news bulletin straight away, and TVNZ had a transcript of his media conference on the One News website soon after. And that afternoon, the political editor at the Herald, Thomas Coughlin, called the announcement itself a comms masterclass. But he also made this point.
18: Henry wasn't facing the full press gallery, which adds a level of intimidation, nor did he have any policy platform to defend.
11: Anyhow, the announcement led One News at 6 that evening and 3 News as well, where Paul Henry was also interviewed on the show by Sam Hayes.
3: I have no... Oh, what am I qualified for? I thought you were going to say, what did I want?
4: No, what are you qualified for?
3: Well, what am I not qualified for? If I look at my part... I mean, obviously, broadcasting.
4: So you would like to be broadcasting minister?
3: You know, not necessarily. I haven't thought about which ministry I would like. Why do I want to be a minister? Because I don't want to waste any time. I want to achieve things.
11: Paul Henry also spoke to the RNZ's Midday Report, The Platform, The Herald, the Duncan Garner podcast and more on Tuesday. And the day after, on his breakfast show, News Talk ZB's Mike Hosking interviewed the man he said used to read the news for him. That was in their days together at RNZ back in the last millennium. But before a soft encounter that the ZB website billed as Mike puts an old friend through his paces, Mike Hosking did stop to ask himself, why was he doing this?
7: Didn't interview Tane Randall. Didn't interview Michael Laws. Why are we interviewing Paul Henry? Why is Paul Henry different? He's just another candidate.
11: And then he put that quite good question to his former friend and colleague too.
7: You're just another celebrity on the train to Wellington, so why am I interviewing you?
3: Well, for a start, I won't be taking a train. I don't think either of us are train people, are we?
11: But the better question Mike Hosking also asked was he for real about committing to, representing and governing? As others were already asking in the media, was this really just a vehicle to attract support for ACT at a time when they happened to be flagging in the polls a bit with an election coming up?
3: If this goes well, and I intend it to, I've got to be prepared to give up 6 years.
7: Right.
11: But he'd also told Samantha Hayes on 3 News the night before, 3 years would be a stretch.
4: So you're going to... knuckle down, do the hard work if you get in, and if you don't, will you stick around in opposition?
3: Yes. I'm in this, I've committed to it, and if I commit to something, then I will see it through.
4: So that'd be 3 years in opposition and then have another go.
3: It sounds diabolical when you say it like that. It doesn't look like
4: you're that keen, to be honest, Paul.
3: No, well, the plan is not to be in opposition.
11: Now, at the announcement himself, Paul Henry said this when he was asked if he had the patience for Parliament.
8: You're sitting in the House late at night, listening to a bunch of twats carping on. Is that really how you want to spend the next few years?
11: But while his leader was talking in terms of 6 years at that same event, he was then telling ZB News this.
25: Some people may underestimate him because they think he's just a shock jock. He's not. He's actually quite a serious and thoughtful guy beneath it all.
11: But that from David Seymour didn't stop many in the media from asking whether the former shock jock might shirk the work required to be an MP, let alone a minister of something unspecified, in the cabinet. But while all that remains to be seen, the self-described big picture guy did float this plan.
8: One of the things I'd love to do is build a cancer hospital here, a world-class cancer hospital. It'll cost multiple billions of dollars.
11: And $10 billion was the price tag Paul Henry eventually pitched, claiming that wealthy New Zealanders could easily stump up that sum. Now, while it's pretty hard to fact-check such a fantasy, the Herald's Thomas Coughlin delivered a reality check later that day, pointing out that inland revenue data for donations showed that New Zealanders claimed tax credits for just over $1 billion of donations last year, but that was for everything across the board. And speaking of the board, Paul Henry also announced that he'd quit his role on the TVNZ board just before that stage-managed ACT Party announcement on Tuesday morning.
0: I am very proud of what I achieved, what the board's achieved, what the executives have achieved, and what many of the staff at TVNZ are achieving. We're turning the organisation around so it can face the future. So I'm very sorry to be leaving, but it was untenable to remain.
11: Well, it's quite right that Paul Henry stepped down from TVNZ's board. The agreement requires all Crown board members to act in a politically impartial manner, irrespective of their own political interests. But taking credit for any TVNZ turnaround was also a bit of a stretch. The tough calls on that were made well before he was appointed by the current government just a year ago, who hailed his deep and passionate understanding of the sector. Now, Paul Henry revealed at that announcement that the chair of TVNZ only got 20 minutes notice on Tuesday that he was quitting the board to now join a political party that doesn't support state-owned broadcasting. But he will certainly be making full use of all that knowledge of how the media works now for their benefit. The day before Paul Henry's political ambitions were first revealed, the latest political poll was the big political story.
20: The coverage of the Radio New Zealand poll this morning has National going backwards a bit, and that's the headline, which it shouldn't be the headline, but that's the bias of newsrooms all over the country these days.
11: Well, Mike Hosking on News Talk ZB wasn't specific about what he called newsroom bias in this case, but he hadn't really read the details all that closely before he poo-pooed the poll on ZB like this.
20: One of the important parts is 17.5% are undecided. So that's a big margin. And that could swing things either way in a fairly dramatic fashion. So really, you've got to take these polls for what they're worth, which is basically next to nothing. They're literally wasting their time and their energy and their money these days. The poll of polls, as I've said over and over, is probably the only thing you can look at and get a rough-ish idea of what's going on. Because 17.5% of voters undecided is major.
11: Well, it is, but that's not what the Reed Research poll actually said. 17.5% of those surveyed were undecided on whether the country was on the wrong track or the right track, but on which party to vote for, undecided or non-voters made up just 3.8% of respondents. And that's a significant drop from the 7.1% who said so in the last Reed Research poll back in March. Now, Mike Hosking does have a point about it being just one poll. The aggregate poll of polls is a better measure. Though Mike Hosking didn't mention that the most recent poll of polls by the data folk at ZB's own stablemates at the Herald actually showed that the results very closely resembled the Reed Research results RNZ published on Monday. Well, as we heard earlier, there's no escaping politicians in the news these days and in political ads in the media, and even outdoors. Billboards announcing Paul Henry's candidacy have been seen around the country, placed by the ACT Party he now hopes to represent in Parliament. And when stuff surprised the media scene recently by hiring former lobbyist and pundit Matthew Houghton as the new editor of Wellington's daily The Post, they paid for billboards publicising that surprise news as well. Now, we've talked about that change at The Post here on Media Watch and its strategy of attracting readers nationwide. But we overlooked a less heralded change in the less metropolitan side of the country's biggest news publisher Stuff, a significant rejig of how it publishes news in the regions and how it gathers it. Last month, Stuff launched Neighbourly News, described as 18 hyper-engaging, hyper-local websites built on local love. But should that be local news? Well, we'll come back to that. But while these new websites are new, that name of Neighbourly is not. It was way back in 2014 that Stuff launched the free website Neighbourly, encouraging Stuff website users and newspaper subscribers to register and then share their own news, views and information. And when Stuff then closed down or sold off dozens of its community newspapers in the following years, the readers of those were prompted to go there for local stuff instead. But Stuff says that the new Neighbourly News is not a rejig of that, according to Stuff's head of masthead publishing, Joanna Norris. She says it's actually built on a North American media model called Village Media.
5: We looked around the world at some of the very best models and the best practice. Village media have a really innovative approach where they're very clear about the type of local news that works for local communities, and they've just rolled that model out across the US as well as their home base in Canada. We can do this at a national scale, but genuinely authentic local news in local communities.
11: But it's quite different, isn't it, from what people might think of as the Neighbourly platform thus far?
5: Yeah, that's right. So we've got hundreds of thousands of members who are signed up for neighbourly.co.nz, and that's a place to talk about the things that are important to them in their local neighbourhoods. As newsprint prices went up, it wasn't always sustainable for us to keep community newspapers in some of those towns and communities, and so we started building a digital solution.
11: This previous platform, which, you know, you wanted the people to be members of it and to share information as well as, you know, a way that stuff could put news and information of its own out there. But, you know, sometimes I got daily updates in my Wellington area and they weren't honestly all that compelling. Often it was like product recall stuff that would be, you know, a generic notice that had gone out. Some of that would be the notification I get, or police notices. What way are you going to integrate the genuine journalism of stuff journalists into Neighbourly News?
5: But Neighbourly News is actually a two-way conversation. So it's about the original journalism that our journalists are creating and making sure that that's relevant at a local level. But most importantly, actually about the community itself, providing news tips, providing information that's important to them. And we've got more than 500 community organisations who are connected into Neighbourly News who are providing information about the things that are happening at a local level. That's exactly what we want to see. And readers are providing us tips through Neighbourly News. And it's often content that wouldn't kind of meet the threshold for news at a national scale and doesn't have a place on a national news website, but

0: the local report about something, here's a little template you can use to send them information. Is that a new thing that's part of this?
1: Yeah, that's right. So we're creating lots of different ways for people to get in touch with us. And some people want to send us detailed information about a new business that's opened in their community or something that they love or a new mural that's been painted or something that their kids' school is involved in. That's then considered by our editorial team and we're able to then publish that content quickly.
0: I mean, there was a little bit of scepticism about this. I mean, stuff's really had to move away a bit from being genuinely hyper-local, moving to news hubs, you know, as numbers shrink in your newsrooms, you had, you know, people working on breaking news from outside of their region. Are you now trying to kind of almost reverse that and maybe take the readership's help in getting that local information? Because you simply can't have fully staffed journalistic operations in all these 18 locations, can you?
1: We've got around 300 journalists based around New Zealand, which is more than any other news organisation. But obviously, we can't be in every place all of the time, all at once. And the Village platform, as well as the fact that it's a national network operating at a local scale, means that we can actually do both of those things at once.
0: But some of it is promotional. For example, the story there, sun's out, fun's out, best places for a bevy outdoors in Tauranga, I think it was. You know, that's not hard news journalism, obviously, but is that the sort of thing you want to put in the mix? You know, some of these businesses and that you obviously want to engage and have advertise with you.
1: Yeah, all of the content is editorial unless it's badged, in which case it will be clearly identified as a piece of commercial content. But news means different things to different people. And I think about a story that's running on the Wellington site today about the Poly Festival that's coming up. And that's really important information for all of the people who are participating in that event. Or a story that's on the Auckland Central site today about three mums who have set up a face painting group for children to help people explore their creativity. Now, they are not things that would probably reach the news threshold for a national news site, but that's really relevant news in a local community. And so things that people can get involved in is news for people. It just doesn't necessarily meet the definition of national news.
0: I mean, one of the elements of the old Neighbourly, if I can put it like that, was that, you know, businesses would kind of have a role in it, or almost a directory sort of service. In fact, you know, it is on the current side, isn't it? Finding a local reliable tradie or a perfect brunch spot.
1: So local businesses can go onto Neighbourly News, they can list their business for free, and that enables local people to connect with local businesses. And then we obviously also have advertising on the site. So local businesses are local residents, and they want to see themselves reflected in their local communities.
0: Yeah, and that mirrors, I guess, what, you know, the local papers and the community free sheets and so on, some of which are no longer with us, you know, might have had. Last week on the program, in the sort of big picture, we talked to a guy from the Reuters Institute. They're seeing the increasing trend of people kind of going away from mastheads and websites and news outlets' own digital presences, and more they're going to the platforms to get it. Facebook, you know, TikTok, Instagram, that sort of thing. Is this also an effort to have control, to have your own platform or network clawing back the digital time of people here rather than massive international offshore platforms?
1: We have felt that it's very, very important to have local solutions, New Zealand-owned solutions for New Zealanders. We're very careful to say, well, what is relevant about those platforms that people are gravitating towards? And we see this as playing a role for local communities who have actually said to us they want this as an alternative to some of the overseas companies who have come here, moved into local communities, but haven't actually invested in New Zealand and don't pay tax in New Zealand.
0: If those are a big success, could it actually speed or make more likely the, you know, closure or the end of print in some of those papers, either in even in the metro areas, but also in, say, the likes of Wairarapa, for example?
1: No, I don't think so. They do quite different jobs for people in local communities. So our subscription products are really about civic accountability, making sure that we have professional journalists who are scrutinising the decision makers and the people who have an influence in a community. And they are for people who are civically minded and care very much about what is happening and where power lies in their communities. Again, if you are a subscriber to a printed one of our print editions, so you mentioned the Wairarapa Times Age, you are also a subscriber to Wairarapa Times Age digital version, which is a subscription website that will continue. Print will continue to exist.

0: for as long as people want their content in that format. But the thing that will endure is the journalism.
1: That was Joanna Norris, the head of Masthead Publishing at Stuff, and formerly she was for many years the editor of Christchurch's daily, The Press. Neighbourlynews.co.nz is the address for Stuff's new home for local news and information across 18 different regions. Well, that's all for this week. I'll be back again with Midweek Media Watch. That's next Wednesday at about 8:30 on Nights with Emil Donovan. And then we'll be back again on Media Watch at the same time next weekend here on RNZ National. In the meantime, back to you, Jim.
2: Thank you, Colin. It's 22 minutes to 10. Before noon, coming up, the Odyssey. What's it telling us from 800 BC in 2026 about how to live? The bookshop detectives from Napier, Gareth and Louise Ward. They'll be our guests. Science snippets from Boddy Harrison. Mike Munro on his new book, Ringside, behind the scenes of our recent politics. And Sarah Dern from the Ask Us Anything podcast. It's a bookish second half of the show because Sarah's also written a best-selling book about alchemy. Before all that, we're heading way up north.

0: And that is the music of Shetland, the collection of islands north of Scotland, which a surprising number of Kiwis have ties to. Dunedin, Stewart Island, Taranaki and Manawatu were migration destinations for Shetland Islanders in the 1850s. And again in the 1920s, they were sometimes paid to emigrate because of their fishing and farming skills. Thousands of New Zealanders, no one seems to know quite how many, it could be many tens of thousands, have Shetland forebears. Robert Stout, for example, was a Shetland migrant who ended up being our Prime Minister. Human settlement there goes back 6,000 years. The Vikings ruled from the 9th century till the 14th, and then Scotland took over. The King of Norway's daughter, I think, married the King of the Scots. It's part of the UK. At no point on any of the 100 islands are you further than 3 kilometres from the Atlantic Ocean or the North Sea. There's one town called Lerwick, population 7,000. And New Zealander Matthew Lawrence is calling home from an area named Tingwall. He's lived in a few places since he left New Zealand, Matthew. He has a law degree. He used to be the legal officer for the Musicians Union in the UK. Matthew, good morning.
1: Good morning.
0: The Shetland Isles. They still say Isles, I think, don't they, Matthew, rather than... Well, islands as well, but...
1: Shetland or Shetland Isles, yeah.
0: Yeah, Shetland Isles. How long have you been there?
1: It would be 21 years now.
0: And what do you do there that's... Well, you do a few things, I think, but that's of particular interest, given your background.
1: I started teaching ballet.
0: And you are a distinguished dancer. You were with the Royal New Zealand Ballet.
1: Yep. I was with the New Zealand School of Dance, as it was known then. And I joined the New Zealand Ballet, as it was known then, in 1980.
0: So you were prevailed upon, though, to start up the ballet school, weren't you? I mean, initially you weren't intending to teach children dance, and it's grown and grown, apparently.
1: And thought of it. I took my youngest daughter to toddlers group, and as Shetlanders do to newcomers, they say, oh, so, you know, what did you used to do down south? I should have said I was a legal officer for a trade union, but unfortunately I said I had been a professional dancer in New Zealand. So when are you going to start teaching? I could get you 20 girls at the local hall for a Saturday morning. And I sort of thought, okay. And it all happened from there, really.
0: But it's grown and grown, and not just youngsters now, all sorts, yeah?
1: I have about 80 pupils.
0: Gee, that's impressive.
1: When you consider the population of Shetland's 22,000 about.
0: Mm-hmm.
1: So that's a good representation.
0: How old has your oldest pupil been?
1: Oh, well, you see, I also do classes for over 60s. I do over 60s chair classes. And I travel, I go to an island off Shetland called Bressa. My oldest pupil in that class of over 60s was 97.
0: Gee.
1: But my adult ballet classes, I have a lady that does come to classes, and she's very active, and she actually appeared in a outdoor show we did on St. Ninian's Beach as a mermaid. She's 79.
0: Fantastic.
1: Oh, yeah.
0: Do any of your pupils over the years go on to become well-known dancers? I suppose some of them do.
1: Well, two of my pupils went to Edinburgh and did the professional university dance drama course, and they both got their MAs. A lot of them have, carried on doing dance classes, and I sort of get reports back from parents, 10 years down the line. So, yeah, a lot of them are carrying on, even if they leave the island. So,
0: yeah, it's fantastic.
1: It's a monster.
0: It's a monster. Tingwall, where you live, is a parish. There are a few settlements, I think. And which one are you in on Shetland?
1: Oh, Tingwall's the valley. And I live in a place called Gott, G-O-T-T.
0: Gott means God, presumably. Are you in a heavenly sort of place?
1: Well, I'm in the wrong place, if you mean by that. judge from my past life. I live in an estate, and it's actually called Gategot, which means the gate of God.
0: Ah.
1: I'm still waiting for the thunderbolts to sort of arrive and smite me down.
0: You do get fairly bad weather, though. Actually, I was reading online that Shetland has a warm summer and a temperate winter. Is that an accurate description?
1: Yes. I mean, today I was actually sitting outside my greenhouse and daringly had taken my shirt off to top up my tan that I got in Turkey 4 weeks ago. And it was a very pleasant 18 degrees.
0: Great.
1: The weather has changed an awful lot.
0: I read it got up to 27 degrees Celsius once in Shetland.
1: So we did. That was a couple of years ago.
0: Ah.
1: And people literally were melting. They couldn't cope.
0: Understood. Well, Shetlandic, is that the name of the accent that you hear on the islands?
1: It's really just referred to as dialect.
0: Okay. And was that hard to get used to, that particular...
1: God, it was. When I started teaching, and I was invited to go out to an island called Waze, and it's a fishing island. It's where some of the richest fishing boats and their people preside. And I was starting these classes for the first time in a tiny little village hall, which was a very long, narrow hall. And I had all these little girls and one boy, and I was talking to them, and they answered me, but I couldn't understand a word they were saying. So I turned around to the mums who were sitting on the side, all sort of pleepsing amongst themselves, sorry, gossiping, and I couldn't understand a word they were saying. And then there was an English woman who had been living on Walza for 30 years. So she ended up actually translating, because the dialect in Walza is completely different to the dialect actually on Shetland mainland. You can get into a sticky situation.
0: If I met you in the street, I was boning up on this, it could be wrong, would I say aye-aye to you as hello?
1: You could say aye-aye, yeah.
0: Okay. Or I could say good morning, I suppose. it's been part of Scotland for 600 years, but the Norse influence persists and still pervades, doesn't it, during things like you have a big fire festival there, they burn a longboat.
1: See, the big fire festival's at the end of January.
0: Right.
1: And there's like 1,000 participants, and then there's all the rural fire festivals. So it all between January and March, it is like fire festivals. But the main fire festival, there's people that come from all over the world. It's a huge thing. It's the biggest fire festival in Europe.
0: Gee. Why do they burn a longboat, a Viking longboat?
1: Well, what happened was, it's not actually an old tradition. What happened was, it was during the 1880s, and there were gangs of local lads or fishermen or whatever who were bored, and they used to drag these tar barrels down. And what in Lerwick, we have these narrow steps that go down to the main street, and during the 1880s, they used to drag these burning tar barrels down the close, as they're called, and then run up and down the street. And the local authority or council at the time decided that it was quite dangerous, so they introduced an area that they could do like the tar barrels in. And then somehow the Viking ship idea came along, and it took off from there.
0: Yeah, I can. Yeah, well, it would be spectacular, wouldn't it? That's the thing.
1: Oh, it is. It's amazing to watch.
0: It's such an interesting place. Now, Shetland was traditionally treeless, wasn't it? But I think that's changing.
1: Yeah, I mean, the Vikings had a lot to do with that, because the Vikings, when they were not sort of being part-time marauders, they were actually farmers, so they chopped down a lot of the trees in Shetland to build houses and stuff. I've got about 7 trees in my garden that I planted when I first moved in.
0: Okay.
1: Like make an effort to plant trees and shrubs, you know, that will survive, because we are inside the Arctic Circle after all. Where I live in Gott, the worst thing is that in winter, I mean, we have a weather system of our own, and it goes down to like minus 10 and have really thick ice on the pavements or a huge snowfall. And working for the NHS, we have what are called snow days, where you literally have to ring up your supervisor at sort of 6:30 in the morning and say, I'm terribly sorry, but I won't be able to get in today because I can't get my sledge working. Because you just can't go anywhere because there's too much bloody snow.
0: So how did you end up in Shetland with your family in the first place?
1: My now ex-wife, she has an aunt who moved to Shetland from Sunderland, and she used to come down to London quite often, and she'd stay with us because we had a little flat in Camberwell, and she would say, oh, you must come up to Shetland to visit because the children would absolutely love it, blah, blah, blah. And so, yeah, we flew up to Shetland in 2005, and we were there for 2 weeks. The first week, the weather was absolutely dire. I remember sitting on the taxi going to where we were staying, thinking, how the hell could anyone want to live in this place? But then the second week, the skies cleared, and that was the first week of June, and it was like 24-hour sunlight anyway, and it was gorgeous. And the kids could go to the local play park because they didn't have to worry about shringes and broken glass, you know. And then we saw this house advertised for sale, and it all went from there.
0: Where are your children now?
1: My oldest daughter lives in Wainui, Amata. My daughter worked in Wellington for a while, and then she became the head chef at the Douse. Then my youngest daughter has just had my second granddaughter on the 25th of June, and she lives in Goblewick, which is just outside Lerwick.
0: Ah, so she's around.
1: Yeah, she's near me. And my son lives in Scalloway, which is where I spend a lot of time because I run the ballet school there.
0: So a nice arrangement for you, Matthew.
1: Yeah, it's good, yeah.
0: Mm. Matthew Lawrence is calling home from Shetland. Well, what a varied life you have. You've got a law degree as well. You mentioned the 19 hours of daylight in midsummer. Does that make it hard to sleep?
1: You get used to it.
0: I looked online, I saw some nice, handsome houses for sale on Shetland, but they're quite pricey.
1: Price of houses has gone for the roof. I mean, the problem was Shetland is a small place, and to build houses is expensive. But most Shetland parents, when they build a house, they buy two plots. And most Shetland children, when they grow up to a certain age, they go off to university, train, and then they meet someone, they get married, and they move back to Shetland, and they live next door and have a house built next to their parents.
0: Well, your per capita GDP is high there, and I think that's because you drove a good bargain back in the 1970s with the North Sea oil drillers. You have a lot of amenities, don't you, I was reading?
1: 7 leisure centres.
0: Wow.
1: Shetland is one of the richest counties in the whole of the UK.
0: You seem to eat well in Shetland, so you've got a lot of organic meat and seafood and fish. You wouldn't miss our fish and chips, would you? They're pretty sensational in the Shetlands.
1: Well, I don't know about the Shetlands, but...
0: Oh, sorry. You don't like... the Shetlands are different...
1: I caught you, Jim. You did.
0: Sorry. It's good fish and chips
1: actually,
0: on Shetland.
1: Fish and chips in Shetland are bloody expensive. Excuse my French. I mean, before Brexit and all this trouble in the Middle East, you could buy a fish supper for about £9. And I was walking past the local fish shop that I used to go to in Lerwick. And a fish supper, which basically is a fillet of halibut or cod and chips, is like 19 quid.
0: Wow.
1: Yeah, and that's takeaway.
0: Gee. How many New Zealanders are living on Shetland at the moment?
1: Well, I think the last count, I think it's about 21 New Zealanders, one guy from Tasmania, who he's quite a good bloke actually. He runs a thing called The Last Post, which is down in Burrough, which is an island down towards the end of Shetland. And amazingly, he's got emus and wallabies and two kunikuni pigs and glider bats. He did want to get a crocodile, but his wife wouldn't let him. We have our Anzac Day every year.
2: Do you know about the murder stone?
1: Confess, I don't.
2: It's in Tingwall somewhere, traditionally said to be the site where the Earl of Orkney killed his cousin. And
1: yes.
2: And legend said if you are ever in trouble and you can make it to the stone, you can claim sanctuary.
1: I've heard of that, but I don't know where the blooming thing is. Otherwise, I'd go there.
2: In case it ever comes in useful.
1: Not purse. Yeah.
2: So 14 hours by boat. It's a long boat ride. I know you can fly in. I'm told the nickname for the plane is the White Knuckle Express.
1: It's not so bad now because Logan Air's got this new fleet of planes. They're called ATRs.
2: Yes.
1: And it's a twin-engine top wing over the fuselage. And they're quite steady to fly in, so they're not such a worry as they used to be.
2: Yeah, we know about ATRs here as well. Does part of the airport runway still double as a public road?
1: Many years ago, there was an American tourist that came to Shetland on holiday, and she went and picked up a hire car, and she drove out of Sumber Airport around the loop, because you go around the edge of the runway, and then you drive past the Sumber Hotel, and then you come up to these what look like traffic lights. They're lights that, when they flash, you have to stop, because it means a flight's coming in. Anyway, so she drove up to those. There was nothing flashing. So she went past the lights and then turned right, thinking that she was on the highway to Lerwick. And she wondered why there were two Jeeps racing behind her with flashing lights, which were the airport ops crew trying to get her off the runway.
2: Do you still dance at all?
1: Yeah, I mean, I teach classes.
2: Mm-hmm.
1: And to sort of speed across the floor as athletically as possible. I mean, I'm going to be 66 in September. Various parts of my body have decided that they're giving me warning signs. And I mean, I still, you know, do as much as physically possible when I'm teaching classes. But yeah, boy, you do notice it the next day.
2: Well, it's been lovely talking to you and hearing about your life in Shetland. How do we say goodbye to you locally?
1: I don't know, actually. To see you around. Bye.
2: Matthew Lawrence, calling home from Shetland, 3 minutes to 8. A number of you are aware of your Shetland ancestry. I wonder how many of you have been back. Jim, apart from the fire festivals on Shetland, there's also a large annual wool event. Shetland Wool Week, says Eleanor of Dunedin, where a number of people came to from the Shetland Islands. Good morning, Jim. Regarding your earlier quiz with Jack Whaley-Cohen, what is the only nation that's won the World Cup in three different sports? Good question. England. Cricket, soccer, and rugby. Anyway, a crying shame how politics have come into the World Cup. Even Donald Trump stuck his oar in. Yes, what a surprise that was. The Otago Harbour Bard Robert Free laments England's fate at the World Cup, even though they're showing their true colours this morning. Are they 4-0? Just checking actually as I talk to you. Yeah, they are. 4-0 against the French at the moment. Heard of thought. Not the people at the TAB. They tried so hard, they got so far, they came so close, but no cigar. And now it's down to Spain to beat the ageing man with magic feet. But will the final be a show of skill and grace, of ebb and flow, a tidy, ordered bid for fame, or just another messy game? I think it'll be a good final. What can I tell you before we go to the news? Oh, USA Today this morning. you might be interested in this, is running interesting numbers on retirement from a big survey. It's not of our people, but anyway, long story short, Americans think they need around $1.2 million to retire comfortably. They're always very high figures cited, aren't they, for a comfortable retirement. 30% expect to reach $1 million at least. More than two-thirds, though, say rising costs make retirement unattainable for their generation. One-third report that credit card debt exceeds their entire retirement savings. So those people are in trouble, aren't they, in the years ahead. Alison Leonard's news shortly. Some of the music of Shetland, actually, shall we, to take us to the news.

0: RNZ News at 10. Kia ora, good morning. I'm Alison Leonard. The first American troops to die in the war on Iran since an initial truce in early April have been killed in Jordan. Two are dead, one missing and four taken to hospital. The circumstances of the US death are not yet clear, although Jordan was hit by Iran. It's happening during the seventh day running of US airstrikes and Iranian counterstrikes using drones and missiles. The European Union and Gulf states have meanwhile called on Iran to immediately and unconditionally halt all attacks and interference with maritime navigation and to keep the Strait of Hormuz open without conditions or fees. Oil prices rose more than 4% yesterday to their highest level in more than a month. A firearms owners group says shifting responsibility for firearms regulation away from police will allow officers to concentrate on crime. Firearms Safety Authority says a new independent regulator, Firearms Safety and Education, is expected to start operating in late September. Hugh Devereux-Mack from the Council of Licensed Firearms Owners says its members have little trust in police oversight of gun regulation. He says police have stopped looking at licensed firearms owners as law-abiding people and instead view them as potential criminals. The German Interior Minister has warned of a heightened threat to security, raising the current level to high, meaning there is a risk of attack at all times. Alexander Dobrindt says in a newspaper interview that there was clear evidence of plans to carry out attacks on people as well as infrastructure and institutions. He said the threat came from abroad, but did not give details. Former Spain international Joan Capdevila has made a plea to the US President Donald Trump after he says he was denied a travel permit to enter the United States before tomorrow's World Cup final. The BBC's Electra Naismith reports.
1: No one wants to miss Spain's second World Cup final, not least Joan Capdevila, a member of the legendary Spanish side that won for the first time in 2010. He was planning to cheer on La Roja against Argentina, invited with all his former teammates by Spain's Football Federation. But US border policy says no. Capdevila thinks it's because of an exhibition match he played in Iran 10 years ago. He's pleading with President Trump and Marco Rubio for good measure. If anyone knows how to help, he says, he'll be grateful to them for life.
0: In sport, England's in command of the third-fourth playoff game at the FIFA World Cup. At half-time, they lead France 4-0, with Bukayo Saka scoring twice, Declan Rice and Ezri Konsa getting the other goals. The second half is about to start. That's the news.
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0: Here is the short forecast from Met Service until midnight. Northland to Manawatu, including Coromandel Peninsula, Bay of Plenty and the Central High Country. Partly cloudy, isolated showers about Northland and Auckland and the chance of a shower elsewhere. Gisborne to Wairarapa, also Horowhenua to Wellington. Fine at first, cloudy periods and isolated showers developing this afternoon. Nelson, Marlborough and Canterbury. Cloudy periods, isolated showers clearing from Canterbury this afternoon and becoming fine there. Buller, cloudy periods with isolated showers. Grey to Fiordland, cloudy periods, isolated showers clearing this morning and becoming fine. Otago, except Clutha, fine apart from areas of morning cloud. Southland and Clutha, mainly fine, cloudy periods developing this afternoon, isolated light showers about the coast from evening. And Chatham Islands, cloudy periods with the chance of a shower around the middle of the day. It is 4 minutes past 10.
4: Kia ora tātou and thank you for being with us on RNZ National Sunday morning. And in movie theatres now, it's a big couple of days where people are watching what is likely to be the most epic viewing of 2026, Odyssey.
5: You gods don't speak in ways we understand.
6: Who doesn't understand pain? Or blood? The gods told you.
5: Then I defy the gods.
4: Odysseus has had the bright idea of using a Trojan horse to win the war against Troy for the Greeks. In the ancient myth, then he heads home. Quite a lot happens along the way. The movie The Odyssey by Christopher Nolan is having its first weekend in cinemas. The critics have mostly all used superlatives to describe this film's portrayal of Odysseus's journey back from the Trojan War, running that gauntlet of legendary and terrifying obstacles, the Cyclops, the Sirens, the witch Circe, the nymph Calypso. Aside from the fact that Nolan is a master of cinema, and we know Matt Damon's rough ride back to his island of Ithaca will be shown splendidly using IMAX cameras, what is it about this story from the best part of 3,000 years ago that has seen it never grow old? Dr. Patrick O'Sullivan is a classics professor at the University of Canterbury. He's also held visiting fellowships at Cambridge and Oxford universities and has twice been voted top lecturer in the College of Arts at Canterbury University. He teaches Latin and Greek language and literature, and he co-authored the book Euripides, Cyclops and Major Fragments of Greek Satiric Drama. Good morning, Patrick.
7: Good morning, Jim.
4: Very kindly, you have been to see the movie for us. This chat is less about the film than it is about the story. But what did you think?
7: Oh, it is a very good film. I think it does deserve a lot of the accolades that it has received. It is quite spectacular. As you say, it was been using the IMAX technology to film it. And it is worth seeing on the big screen. And one of the things that I like about the film too is that obviously he's making changes in retelling the story, but he generally keeps to the structure of the Odyssey, which in narrative terms is quite a complex one. And the acting is consistently good. Matt Damon, I will admit, exceeded my expectations. And the film hangs together very well. It modulates on various levels, as does the epic. And so we get sort of moments of sort of quiet domesticity, versus big scenes when he's confronting the Cyclops and having encounters with some of the figures he meets on the way back home. So overall, yes, it is worth seeing, and it is telling, of course, a great story that has never stopped being told for 3,000 years. And, I would recommend it.
4: Matt Damon actually says we're unlikely to ever see another film on the scale of The Odyssey because of shrinking revenues in Hollywood. Is that a great pity that we may be heading into such a bite-sized age that we won't be allowed to digest epic tales like this?
7: It could be, yes. There's nothing wrong with it, with the big, grand, epic scales in film and elsewhere. But one of the things that the ancients said about Homer, and this is one of the things I liked about the film as well, is that the poems are very kind of visual. And so I like the fact that Christopher Nolan paid all this attention to the visual details. So it could be something that we're missing out on. Sometimes films can be sustained through excellent acting, excellent narrative and script and so on. So it's always a bit of a mix. Sometimes films can work well in visual terms. I'm not normally a big fan of CGI effects for their own sake, but sometimes the visual narrative can be really quite compelling as well to go with a general verbal narrative and characterization. So, yeah, he might have a point there, but obviously it's going to be down to budgets and things, you know, beyond the control of most of us, really.
4: Yeah, and in an age of short attention spans as well, isn't The Odyssey ideal? So much action, scene to scene.
7: Yes, that's right. Yeah, there's a lot of action involved. But one of the things that also it makes The Odyssey such a compelling story, I think, is that the characters are very human and people can identify with them on lots of levels. While in many ways they're grand and heroic, they're also quite vulnerable. Odysseus is a vulnerable figure, even though he's sort of so versatile and is a great survivor. The moments of vulnerability that he has, and obviously with Penelope. So, yeah, the action is great, but it's not just the action for its own sake. It's how the action is incorporated into a really compelling and rich and fascinating narrative that has had people under its spell for, as I say, 3,000 years.
4: Indeed. Well, I shan't ask you about casting, except to mention Lupita Nyong'o as Helen of Troy, concerning which Elon Musk stuck his oar in. Now, Homer did say Helen had white arms, but I suppose the only requirement for Helen is that she has a face capable of launching 1,000 ships.
7: Well, that's right, yes. I don't have any problem at all with the casting of this film per se. The aspect of Helen that I found interesting is that in the Iliad and the Odyssey, there is no physical description telling us exactly what she looked like. What you get is the effect that she has on people around her, which I think is a really compelling way of presenting her beauty, because it means the reader, the viewer can imagine her beauty for themselves. And that makes it sort of transcend time, because canons of beauty change over time, and so her beauty doesn't date. And so Homer does it brilliantly like that. And so this idea of having white arms is what we call like a sort of a formulaic epithet. What it really means is that she's of aristocratic stock, that she doesn't have to spend her time outdoors getting a suntan, which for women was not considered attractive at all for most of European culture. So, the presence of Helen then is something that can be, I think, alluded to and implied in terms of her outstanding beauty. And Homer, I think, does it very effectively by suggesting it rather than being explicit about exactly what she looked like.
4: Speaking of things not dating, she resents in the film, doesn't she, being treated as a possession and a justification for bloodshed. Her beauty has become a curse, not a gift. That maybe still resonates today the way it did then.
7: Yes, I think it does. And when we're looking at ancient myths about Helen, especially from Homer, she's presented as really quite a sympathetic figure and a vulnerable figure in the Iliad. She makes a very moving speech about the hero Hector at the end of the epic, and she blames herself for the war. But interestingly, Priam, who's the king of Troy, says to her early in the piece, look, this is not your fault. This is the god's fault. You know, we're not blaming you. And so he treats her very kindly and gently, although she realizes she's resented by a lot of the Trojans. And in the film, without giving too much away, Nolan gives a different take on the relationship between Menelaus, her husband, and Helen when they're back in Sparta. And things don't seem to be very happy between them. And Menelaus comes across as a rather thuggish figure. And Helen, I think, in terms of the way the character is depicted, doesn't really quite get the kudos she deserves. She's quite an impressive character in the Odyssey. And I think Nolan sort of understated that a little bit in how he's depicted her. But I think when we do see her, she is a figure who is sympathetic. And she actually says to Telemachus, the son of Odysseus, at one stage to, you know, say sorry to Penelope for everything that's happened. So she regrets the war. And I think while she's not a major character in the film, she is implicitly presented in a sympathetic way.
4: Dr. Patrick O'Sullivan is with us. Speaking of things resonating down through the centuries, the London Times says there's a palpable yearning for primal storytelling and a need for art that can inform and instruct as well as entertain. Nolan has done this. What's primal about the Odyssey?
7: Well, I think one of the features about it is that it has tremendous depth and versatility within its story. It is the story of a man that Homer describes as being very versatile. The Greek word is polytropos, which one recent translator, Emily Wilson, translates as complicated. He's a man with issues, and he does have issues. But it's the variety of the story that I think appeals to people on so many levels. It is about a man making a journey home. And it's full of paradox because he's a man who doesn't want to travel. He doesn't want to go to the war in the first place. And when he's sailing home, he's not going off on adventures for their own sake. He just wants to get home. But, of course, he has all of these misadventures along the way because he's offended the sea god Poseidon by blinding his son Polyphemus. Sorry for that spoiler, but probably most of you might know that already. And also the relationship with his wife is beautifully rendered too by Homer. Penelope is a very strong figure. And she is in command of the suitors. Again, she has moments of vulnerability. And it's also a story about their son, Telemachus. In some ways, for him, it's a sort of a coming-of-age style. And the first few books of the epic really focus on the young man, Telemachus, finding his way, making a journey to Pylos and Sparta to find out information about his father from some of his old war buddies. This is why in the film he visits Menelaus. And it resonates, I think, also, too, on the level of people finding their way back home and reconnecting with people. And one of the things I really liked about the film was that in the epic, the importance of memory and shared memory as a key to identification shared between the characters is something that Nolan explores, and he picks it up from Homer. And I think that is very, very well done in a number of scenes. So that's one thing about the film that I enjoyed. It's not only a great visual spectacle, it's not superficial. There is a depth to it. And it seems to me that Nolan is quite a sensitive reader of the Odyssey. He's explored and evoked a number of important ideas within the epic. So Yes, we could talk about this for a long, long time, but those are just some of the things about the story that make it primal. The grand adventure story, as well as the moments of intimacy and vulnerability that figures can share amongst themselves as well. And plenty more to be said on top of that, but yeah, there's a few points there that I could mention.
4: Hannah Arendt, the American philosopher, said, "The Odyssey's lesson for humanity is that we only truly understand our lives once we learn to narrate them." What does this mean? How do you and I do that?
7: Well, I think it's about understanding who we are, looking at the choices we've made in our life and seeing the consequences of those choices if we are building up our own narration. I mean, everybody's personal story will be different, and people will tell their own stories in different ways as well. And I think with that, if we get the chance to examine our own lives, the Greek philosopher Socrates, according to Plato, said that the unexamined life is not worth living. And I think the Homeric Odyssey explores aspects of an examined life. One of the things, again, that Nolan does very well, which is quite consistent with Homer, is that Odysseus tells his own story for four books in the Odyssey. And in the epic, he tells them to a group of people called the Phaeacians, who don't appear in the film. But in the film, he tells his story the story of his travels to Calypso. So he does re-examine who he is. And in the film and in the epic, there are moments of regret that Odysseus has. He makes mistakes. He gets things wrong. He's not a perfect hero by any means. But there are some aspects where you could say he learns from his experience on various levels. He learns aspects more of, I think, humility along the way. He deals with the suitors pretty brutally. Most people probably won't have much sympathy for the suitors, but Odysseus, in the epic, learns aspects of respect over the dead. He doesn't gloat over killing the suitors at the end of the epic and so on. So, yeah, again, the capacity for us and the opportunity for us to re-examine our lives is something that the Odyssey can explore, and the importance of human relationships as well, operating on various levels, from grand aristocrats to humble but loyal but decent-hearted servants as well. This is something, the range of these relationships is something that the Odyssey explores, and the film does too, to some extent as well.
4: Yeah, the suitors are the ones who want to marry his wife.
7: That's right.
4: And, yeah, they don't have a very
7: They come across very well in the epic or the That's right.
4: Yeah, I'm actually trying...
7: It's like a collective monster in a way, yeah.
4: I'm trying not to give it away for people who just want to go and see the film without much knowledge of the story. Homer didn't judge, did he? I mean, the Odyssey is about the world as it is and about us as we are, with our courage but also all our cruelty and our desires. It's a fairly implacable look at the world.
7: That's right, yes. And so this is why a figure like Odysseus operates on a number of levels. It's not always a flattering portrait that we see about him. He's a great survivor, but he admits that he makes mistakes, and he can be cruel as well. One of the things that I think was really effective in the film, again, without wishing to give too much away, is that the Greeks, his sailors, they come across as sort of pretty brutish and thuggish at times, and they're not altogether very attractive people. And there are moments when Odysseus seems to regret the whole expedition to Troy in the first place. And so Homer has this very sort of complex engagement with the narrative and the figures within the narrative. And I think this is one of the reasons why the epics have lasted so long, because they can appeal on so many levels and people can go back to them again and again and get further insights into the importance of the ideas that they explore and the characterizations that they present.
4: Professor Patrick O'Sullivan with us. Who was Homer writing for? And technologies aside, how different was his world from ours, really?
7: Well, originally, as far as we can tell, the poems are songs. And this is one of the things that's nice about seeing it as a film, because it's a performative art. We're seeing it with visuals and narrative and words, of course, with the film. But originally, they would have been sung by bards in a collective environment, so it would have been a song. And we also know that there are these figures called rhapsodes who would have recited aspects of the Iliad and the Odyssey in turn. And there's evidence that they not only sang, but they went through the motions of acting to some extent as well. So it was a performative art that appealed to the senses on a number of levels. And probably originally it may have been for banquets, and then it gets connected to festivals and also to large competitions. So we know that some of the Greek theatres could hold people up to about 15,000 people sitting in the theatres, and you'd have people reciting Homeric epic and they seem to have been very popular in these competitions. So it was a performative aspect originally, and it's a song. And I guess in terms of how different his world is from ours, okay, technologies aside, yes, I guess getting back to the question before about what is primal about the Odyssey is that it does explore important aspects of human experiences and, yeah, aspects of your relations with each other, how to live a good life in many ways. It's not an instruction manual at all. But also I think it throws at us the ability to be willing to confront danger, to improvise, to put up with the unexpected. And Odysseus, one of his qualities is also described as much enduring. And I think the Odyssey presents him as a figure who has his capacity to survive, to endure, and to be resilient. And this is something that also made him attractive to philosophers and so on too, learning to put up with some of the crazy things in the world, but trying to maintain an equilibrium throughout it all as well. So, yeah, I think Homer's exploring themes that resonate with us today, and obviously they still do 3,000 years later.
4: Putting up with the crazy things in the world, the goddess Athena in the film, played by Zendaya, says to Odysseus, why do you put yourself above the gods? Why do you claim responsibility for what happened at Troy? What is Homer trying to say about life? That all our strivings are futile in the face of fate? Or can our lives have meaning through endurance and courage? I mean, what is the mega message that we still want to hear today?
7: Mm-hmm. Yeah, I don't know if there's one mega message per se. As I say, the epic is so rich, it can be viewed on a number of levels. But I think that those are some of the ideas that one can get out of it. Odysseus, it can be a figure who, on some levels, can be a bit of a model of endurance, of courage, of self-control. That said, as I was saying earlier, he does make quite a lot of mistakes. He can be a problematic figure in many ways too. And I think with Homer, yes, I think Homer ultimately is trying to say that life is, the Odyssey in some ways is more optimistic than the Iliad. The Odyssey is saying, yeah, life it can be tough and full of challenges. But if you stay true to yourself and you maintain your sense of endurance, then somehow things will, for the most part, work out for you. And a big part of that is having good foundation with your relations with other people. And as I was saying earlier, the importance of memory and that as a link to identification and building good relations with good people around you is something that the Odyssey explores. And so it celebrates virtues like hospitality, kindness to strangers, receiving beggars. And this comes out in the way they talk about Zeus and in the film, maintaining the laws of Zeus. And one of the things about Zeus is that he's a god of these human civilized values, hospitality, kindness to strangers. He is the god, to put it in modern terms, he's the god of asylum seekers. He's the god who says you should protect people who come to you who have no home and who are in need of help. So it's quite a lot of humanity in the Odyssey as well, amidst all the gory adventures and everything else that appear there.
4: We have asylum seekers and we have Odysseus as a conscientious objector. Just one more thing. Quoting the Times again, as the entire world races headlong into a post-literate, post-truth, and now with AI, post-human abyss, along comes Nolan to remind us what it is to be human. What does it mean to be human according to the Odyssey?
7: Again, a big question, and the answers would resonate on many levels, I think. I think part of it, one of the ideas you're getting in the Odyssey, it seems to have a more ostensibly optimistic ideology, if that's the word you want to use for it, to say that if you abide by the rules of the gods, and that doesn't just mean being a puppet, but if you show respect and kindness to people around you, if you show loyalty, if you celebrate civilized values, then you have a better than normal chance of getting by in the world and you're building up good relations around you. And one of the things that the film explores, it talks about the imminent collapse of civilization, the end of the Bronze Age happening in the soon after 1200 BC. And I think that's one thing that Nolan does very well in the film, because I think we're living in a world that seems to be pretty precarious right now with when we just look at what's going on and the constant violations of international law and so on. And Nolan does that very well. And he's not sort of betraying Homer at all. I think he's just bringing out an aspect of Homer that still speaks to us very powerfully today. And this is yet another reason why these myths are so powerful and people still want to come back to them and why they've never stopped being told for 3,000 years, which I think is something to be celebrated.
4: It is something to be celebrated. Thank you very much for going to see the movie earlier than you intended to, I think.
7: Oh, that's okay.
4: On our behalf. No problem. And for joining us this morning, Patrick. Thanks.
7: Thank you very much, Jim.
4: Dr. Patrick O'Sullivan, 25 minutes past 10, RNZ National Sunday morning. What's my book about? On this week, it's What's Our Book About? Gareth and Louise Ward own the bookshop Wardini Books with outlets in Havelock North and Napier. They've just published their own third book in the successful Bookshop Detectives Whodunit trilogy. And this new one ends the series. It's called The Bookshop Detectives Murder and Mojitos. It's the follow-up to the highly successful Dead Girl Gone and Tea and Cake and Death. Gareth and Louise, kia ora, kia ora.
8: Kia ora, Jim.
9: Good morning.
4: Bookshop owners who write best-selling books. Gareth becomes Garth and Louise becomes Eloise. And your bookshop, for people who haven't read the books yet, is called...
9: Sherlock Tomes.
4: Sherlock Tomes. Who thought of that?
9: Wardini Books in real life.
4: Yeah, that's right. Who thought of Sherlock Tomes? Do you remember the moment?
8: Ooh. Yeah, that was me, actually. I think because we were just mucking about with ideas right at the beginning of writing the series. And so Garth and Eloise was a bit of a joke just between us two. I don't know where that came from, actually. I suppose playing around with synonyms for books and then...
4: Bingo.
8: Well,
4: Eureka.
8: Yeah, you couldn't make it up, really.
9: No, it was...
4: Well, he did make
9: perfectly.
4: It up.
8: Well, yeah, I did, actually. Yeah.
4: Where does Wardini Books come from, actually, that name?
9: Well, I am a magician, and not so much these days, but I used to do quite a bit of magic, and I was the Great Wardini, which was a slightly tongue-in-cheek name. And then when we set up the bookshop, we were trying to think of a fancy name, and Louis said, well, all the kids know you and we want it to be a magical place, so we just call it Wardini Books.
4: Excellent. And Gareth, you're also the award-winning author of The Traitor and the Thief, that steampunk thriller set in Victorian London. Do you try and meddle with what Louise writes?
9: No, not at all, actually. We've done very well. I mean, when we started, we didn't know if we'd still be married by the end of it, but it's all gone swimmingly well. And basically, we both left our egos at the door, and we both edit each other's work, and it's whatever's going to work for the story best is our deciding sort of factor.
4: And you each write your own chapters. That's unusual too, isn't it? Must be.
8: Yeah, I don't know how the author pairings do it, but it works really well for us because it's first person, and Garth and Eloise are very clearly based on us and our experiences, apart from the dreadful serial killer chasing us around, then it just seemed like the best way to do it.
9: Yeah, and it makes it quite fun because it's like you're reading a book at the same time, so I know what structural points need to happen in Louise's chapter, but I don't know how she's going to do it. So when I get the chapter back from her, it's a real pleasure to read it and find out how it's all happened.
4: It sounds like fun. You're clever clogs, plural, you two. And the books are witty and the plotting is clever. Before I ask more about the two of you, how much of the plot can we give away regarding murder and mojitos? For a start, mojito is what, for people who don't know?
8: Oh, it's a very, very delicious rum-based drink, made famous by Ernest Hemingway when he lived in Cuba, in Havana. So, yeah, we went there several years ago and experienced the mojito at Hemingway's hotel. And, yeah, I don't know why we decided to call it that, apart from the fact that we've got a Cuban theme in the book.
4: Yes, yeah. Yes. A big event going on in Hawke's Bay with a Cuban connection, which is what?
8: Yeah, the author, Juana Huera, coming in to give a talk at the Art Deco Festival. And Sherlock Tomes are roped in to be booksellers and event organisers, which is something that we do in real life quite a bit, so we know about that.
9: Yeah, and we thought, you know, the Art Deco event is a massive event in Hawke's Bay, and it's absolutely brilliant. We've obviously got the lovely Art Deco architecture, and all the cars turn up. And I guess when we went to Cuba, we saw the beautiful Art Deco architecture and the really old cars that they have there, and it just seemed to work really well with the way the story was going and linking with Art Deco.
4: Yeah, perfect. You're both former police officers in the UK. That's how you met, yeah?
8: Yeah. Yeah, this is a very long time ago. We've been married for 31 years now, and we got married quite quickly. So I think we met a couple of years before we got married. And
9: we met at police training college, and we were in different forces at the time. So it was quite a difficult relationship from that perspective, but I think very quickly we knew that we'd made the right choice, and it's been really good.
4: Yeah, well, that's good. And how did you come to move to Hawke's Bay?
8: my brother moved out here ages ago, and we came to visit. We came in the summer, and of course it was glorious, Hawke's Bay summer. And then after he had another child, we came out in the winter, and we were driving along somewhere and said, yeah, but I wonder what it's like in the winter. And it was the winter, and it was glorious. And we're like, why don't we live here?
9: And we thought it would just be better for the kids, so we made the move, and kindly New Zealand said yes, we could come here.
10: Did the idea of the bookshop detectives come much later?
8: Oh, yeah.
9: Yeah, it was probably 3 or 4 years ago, and every New Year's Day we just sort of sit on our deck and say, what do we want to do this year? And I said, we should write a book together. And then it was, well, what do we know about? Well, we know about being cops and running a bookshop. So it just seemed quite logical to do it that way.
8: Gareth's written forever. He's just written since I've known him, always. And then I've always written, but nonfiction, sort of, you know, book reviews. I talk about books all the time. I've got an English lit major. And so I love creating with words. And when Gareth suggested that we try and write something together, because we were just mucking about and doing it for fun, I thought, yeah, let's just have at it. So and it was just such a wonderful creative experience for me.
10: And Louise, you actually in real life got to solve a murder once, didn't you?
8: It solved itself. It's a bit of sort of clickbait that. But yeah, I mean, as a very young copper, I was with my partner first on the scene to a very tragic circumstance in which an elderly gentleman had killed his wife because she was cheating on him. So we were just there at the time, and you have to make the arrest. But of course, then CID turned up and rearrested so that they for the flow of evidence, chain of evidence. So.
9: But you have arrested a murderer, which many coppers don't get under their belts.
8: Yeah, we did.
9: I still think that's a big thing.
10: Yeah no, it is. Louise Ward and Gareth Ward are with us. The Bookshop Detectives, the third book, Murder and Mojitos, is what we're talking about. But before we talk more about it, how well are bookshops doing these days? I mean, are they able

0: apps are doing okay as well.
1: I think that the main conversation at the moment is AI and how that's affecting our industry and the authenticity of the work, I suppose, and how you can tell how it's being used. But yeah, those real life spaces are alive and well.
0: And I think the sort of people that go into bookshops, they absolutely love their local bookshop and any other bookshop they visit where, you know, where they're on holiday. And I think they know if they don't support them, they will close. So I think they have a vested interest in keeping these wonderful spaces alive.
1: Yeah, the third space or whatever you call it.
2: And you're with like-minded people. I imagine it's a lovely ecosystem to be a part of, actually.
1: It's absolutely glorious. We've got Booksellers Conference coming up in
0: a week
1: or two. Yeah, and we're so excited because you do. Every year you get together and you make real proper strong friendships with other booksellers. And it's lovely. It's not horribly competitive at all with the indies. It's just let's get together and be excited about things.
0: Yeah, it's a brilliant industry. It really is.
2: What books sell most these days? Are there any trends in terms of what is moving off the shelves more quickly?
0: Yeah, I think trends come and go. You know, I guess when we started, it was probably Twilight was the thing, maybe. And now Romantasy is a big thing, which is sort of fantasy and romance written together. But you've still, you know, your regulars still sell your crime, your kids' books.
1: I think political stuff at the moment as well, you know, I think just because of geopolitics and I suppose we've got an election coming up, so everybody's very interested in the latest hot take on what's going down.
0: And of course, cozy novels set in a bookshop are doing really well at the moment.
2: One of them being Murder and Mojitos, to be solved by the bookshop detectives. How much of Garth and Eloise's bickering detective style is art imitating life?
1: Oh yeah, the bickering's pretty real, but just in that fun way. I mean, that's always been our way of getting along with things, is that we take the mick out of each other quite a bit. And yeah, there's a lot of humour in the relationship, and that comes through in the book.
0: Yeah, we very rarely have proper fights. It's just like having fun, really. And I think we've exaggerated it in the books, and it's been great fun because, you know, Garth will have a dig at Eloise in his chapter, and then Eloise will get her own back. So it's been really good.
1: Yeah, the writing of those scenes is very cathartic.
2: How does your real-life rescue dog, Stevie, feel about being portrayed as a gloriously cowardly canine detective in your books? It's very doggist of you.
1: It is a bit doggist, but it's a very close to life representation.
0: Yeah, of any of the characters in the book, Stevie is the most true to life. He is very cowardly, and he doesn't. We've taken him to a few book events in bookshops and libraries and things, and he sort of settles under the chairs in a resignation, I think.
1: Yeah.
0: And just gets on with
1: looking
0: it,
1: looking very doleful. Yeah, but he's easy to take around, and he's very well behaved in situations like that because he doesn't know what to expect, so he just stays very close and still. You know, you can trust him. Yeah.
2: Now that South Pacific Pictures, I notice, has optioned the first two books. Who would be your dream actors, actually, if it was global, to play Garth and Eloise? Would you play them yourselves?
1: Oh gosh, no. I think that'd be, yeah, I'm not an actress. Gareth's actually quite a good actor.
0: No, I'm not. Well, the only actor I could play is a pompous English idiot, so that might work for Garth.
1: But blue sky thinking, I think Olivia Colman would do a great job of Eloise just because of the snark and the swearing.
0: Yeah, I think Olivia Colman would be brilliant. I've got no idea for Garth. I don't really know many actors and stuff. It's not something that's on my radar. A bit like Garth wouldn't know anyone, so I have no idea, really.
2: You'll find out soon enough. I imagine it must be hard getting any work done in your bookshops sometimes, at least, because wouldn't fans be regaling you all the time with opinions about the books and suggestions for more and all that conversation?
1: It's amazing how many people either want to be the killer or the dead person. It's very interesting. Yeah, but we get bookshop tourists coming through.
0: Yeah, we've had quite a few bookshop tourists, you know, people who've, you know, from New Zealand who have read the book and want, you know, they're in the area and they want to see the bookshop. And we've actually had people from Australia as well who've, you know, they haven't come to Hawke's Bay just to see our bookshop, but they may have made quite a big detour to come and see it. So that's delightful, and take a photo with the flowers outside the shop and things like that. So yeah, it's really nice, and you know, generally people have been very kind about the book and have really enjoyed it.
2: New Zealand's come of age in a way in fiction. I mean, it's always been admired, but in terms of being able to set murders in this country, it's interesting that

0: Overseas readers are perfectly happy with murders set in Hawke's Bay and local references and New Zealand books referred to in Māori vernacular. That's all good, isn't it?
1: I think it's brilliant. I mean, you know, just to really show our community, it's relatable. It's
2: I think, you know, whether it's Midsummer Murders or, you know, Havelock North Murders, it's the same sort of, it's looking at people and you know, we do put our own sort of, you know, Kiwi culture onto it. And I think that's great. And it's great that, you know, people can read about that and experience it. And I think people are becoming more accepting of New Zealand stories.
0: Well, tell us a bit about Arthur Pinter, your villain, the literary-obsessed serial killer. I'm not going to give the plot away of this book, but he's worth describing.
2: Yeah, so I guess in our minds, he probably looks a bit like Ed Kemper. I think that was who I had in my mind for him. And he is just that presence, that frightening presence all the way through. And he's quite a genius, really. And he's got that sort of menace about him. And he's always sort of one step ahead. Whether he gets his comeuppance or not in this book, we can't really say.
1: But he's quite charming as well, and I think, you know, some of the descriptions that we've come up with him is he can just turn on a dime. So he'll be warm and joking, and the next minute, oh, I've got you.
0: In real life, we do run into pedantic people regarding language. You know, arguments over the Oxford comma, when you should use less, not fewer. You know, ending sentences with prepositions, using full stops when you're texting. Some people are so sloppy. They just don't deserve to live, yes?
2: No, I wouldn't go that far because I'm probably one of those people because Louise corrects all my grammar. So
1: yeah, I think Gareth would actually be first on Pinter's list.
0: I like the, it gets very tense in the Sherlock Holmes bookshop with him on the loose, a killer on the loose, as they say, and in the bookshop itself.
2: Yeah, well, yes, we'd sort of... try not to give too much away. It seemed that was the only way it could go, really. It had to go that way.
1: Yeah, for locations, you have to bring everything back to the bookshop because that is the heart and soul of the story, as it is of most communities.
2: Yeah, it's sort of a character in its own right, the shop.
0: When I said some people just don't deserve to live, that's kind of in the mindset of Arthur Pinter, though, isn't he? He's an utter fanatic.
2: Oh, absolutely. I mean, it was when he started, it was slightly tongue-in-cheek that this was his reason. But as the books have gone on, it's become quite literally deadly serious.
1: Yeah.
0: I like the idea you have of chapter headings that count down to the climax. It maintains, you know, so many days to go before the big event. It maintains tension very well. And who'd have thought that the CIA and MI6 lurk on the periphery of the plot?
1: Oh, they're everywhere.
2: Yes, you can't. You know, we don't know the half of it. You know, with the security services and serial killers.
0: Well, this book is the last. So, might Garth and Eloise come out of retirement for a spin-off or a special case, or are you retiring them permanently?
2: I don't think we'd never say never. I think we sort of had an epiphany that the book three really rounds out the trilogy very nicely, so we thought we'd just take a little break away from it and possibly write something else, and then we'll see how we feel about continuing the Bookshop Detective. So I would never say never, but I would certainly say this is a very complete trilogy.
1: We've got a contract with Penguin for two more books, so we've got to do something, so there will be more from us.
0: And of course we won't tell people what happens in Murder and Mojitos, but basically at risk is the entire festival in Napier itself.
2: Yeah, pretty much. I mean, if things went wrong, you know, it could be disastrous. So that's really what they're working with.
1: And we've created some very fake, fictionalised relations between New Zealand and Cuba. I don't know how the government would feel about this. But, so all that is at stake if... It's all on Garth and Eloise to save the world.
0: Well done on the third book. Well done on your entire success too. Congratulations to both of you. And lovely of you to give us the time. Thank you for talking to us.
2: Oh, it's been an absolute pleasure. Thank you.
0: Gareth and Louise Ward, The Bookshop detectives. It is 17 minutes to 11. This is RNZ National. Bonnie Harrison coming right up on Sunday morning with her useful science report.

0: Louis Armstrong, when you're smiling, there must be some useful science in his advice. Bonnie Harrison, kia ora.
1: Kia ora back. And yes, from the journal Emotion, when people see your smile, their facial muscles start to imitate yours within 300 to 400 milliseconds.
0: Wow.
1: And according to researchers, you immediately trust the smiling person more.
0: What if you don't like the smiling person to begin with?
1: Well, your facial muscles won't mimic theirs, simply. And that also applies to smiles that you read as false smiles. But if you do start to smile back, it will boost your own mood. And interestingly, when people don't frown as much because they have Botox in their faces, that can reduce depression. Maybe not clinical depression, but certainly low mood.
0: Really? So people who are Botoxed up, like Simon Cowell.
1: Yes, and Kim Kardashian and the like. In theory, they should be less miserable. The comparison I saw out of the University of California is with dancing.
0: Dancing?
1: Yeah, when people smile together, it's bonding. So apparently, it is getting on the dance floor with someone and feeling closer to them than you normally would.
0: Well, you are closer to them than you normally would be.
1: True, but it also changes how you feel about that person.
0: So that's why old school dancing was always heavily associated with romance.
1: Yes, I think so. And also marching in the military, being in sync with your fellow soldiers, it has a really similar effect.
0: Until the shooting starts. Mm. Well, actually, to help when the shooting starts, isn't it? So what about emojis, smiling emojis? Did they look at those?
1: They did, actually. A much weaker effect. But what it seems to do is it will just make you use the same emoji back.
0: Yeah, which people do. I groan sometimes when I have to use the ones that are available. I don't know about you.
1: Well, you can customise them, I think. You can use AI to type a description of the emoji that you want. I haven't actually tried it. But, Jim, a question for you. How would you weigh a giant octopus?
0: I like it when you have octopus information. Is this a trick question?
1: No, and there is a simple answer if you think about it.
0: Do all the arms weigh the same?
1: No. An octopus's third arm is longer, and also some of the other arms. They get more of a workout in daily use, and they have a different mass.
0: Mm.
1: The team at the Aquarium of the Pacific, this is in Long Beach, California, they have a resident giant Pacific octopus. Her name is Glinda. And when they weigh Glinda, they put her in a laundry basket, let the water drain out, weigh Glinda and the basket because they know what the basket weighs, then they have their answer. And Glinda's trained to get into the basket by herself. She's actually quite happy there.
0: She's not a basket case.
1: She's not.
0: Not a basket case.
1: Well, one of the aquarists says the process just takes seconds. She knows it so well.
0: An aquarist? Mm. Is that someone who weighs octopuses? No, that'd be an octopist.
1: Jim, an aquarist is someone who works in an aquarium.
0: I've never heard that before.
1: Really?
0: What's your ending, Bonnie, if you were using an IST job description?
1: For me? I'm your educationist, obviously. What are you? You're a journalist.
0: I'm a natterist.
1: A what?
0: I natter.
1: You matter? Oh, I'm not sure that's right, Jim. Don't get carried away. Glinda, by the way, she weighs 7.7 kilos, a dainty octopus. But staying with our fellow creatures, several science sites are reporting on this. This is Southeast Asia's silent forests, so-called because Asian songbirds are being trapped and essentially caged out of existence. Millions of songbirds are kept as pets, or they are entered into singing competitions. This is especially big in Indonesia. There's a big trade in that. There's been habitat loss as well, but it's estimated that up to 84 million birds are kept in cages just across Java alone.
0: Wow.
1: The world's songbird market is worth just billions. And one researcher in the journal Current Biology says there may be more birds behind bars than left in the wild.
0: Sad.
1: Very sad. And you know, humans are careless as well. I didn't know that pretty much all the birds are gone from the island of Guam. This is because the brown tree snake was brought to the island, probably inadvertently. But the snakes ate the birds. And now Guam's ecosystem is dominated by spiders. Yeah, it has 40 times as many big spiders as the surrounding islands.
0: Eek. Because the birds kept the spider population down.
1: Yeah, exactly.
0: I'd never heard that either. Do you have any cheerful news?
1: I'll get there. The BBC is running a feature which asks how much we need wearables. You know this, the wearable tech? If people want to read that, they can. Here's a quote, though. You slept fine, but then you checked your smartwatch. Yeah. Researchers have coined the word orthosomnia. It's referring to the anxiety that they see in people who wear wearables, obsessed with the sleep metrics that they get from their smartwatches and their rings. And when they were studied, you know, many of them were sleeping perfectly well, but that's not the impression that they had from their tracking readouts.
0: Oh, interesting.
1: Changed their perception. And while we're doing techie talk, this is from the /.tech site. It says, if you are a user of the search engine DuckDuckGo, it's just given its browser a feature that many people have been waiting for.
0: DuckDuckGo is the one that's privacy focused.
1: Yes, for the discerning user. Now it is letting users watch YouTube videos without the ads.
0: Shame.
1: Hallelujah. Now, night owls.
0: Are there day owls? Actually, I think there are day owls.
1: I think there are two. There's a burrowing owl, which is active during the day.
0: So the term night owl isn't a redundancy. I was just clearing that up.
1: And that actually reminds me, I had this noted down to mention during the Asian songbirds. This is sad. Thanks to the Harry Potter films, there's also a really big trade in capturing owls to put in cages, you know, kind of recreating the owls for wizards thing in the film. It's quite unfortunate. Anyway, the Medical Express Online is reporting on a study of New Zealand women. It's showing that night owls tend to choose less nutritious food, they carry more belly fat, and show a higher metabolic risk.
0: Nighttime eating?
1: Yes, that was a big factor.
0: Do you like the word belly, or do you say stomach or tummy?
1: I actually grew up using the word puku, and I didn't even realise it was a kupu Māori until
0: that's a good alternative,
1: much
0: though.
1: Later in life.
0: I read the other day, a lot of people, including me, don't like saying belly. Mm. It's gone the way of words like moist and phlegm and such.
1: Well, I think orifice is another one that people kind of cringe from these days. But I don't mind it personally. You know, I go into the orifice every day. Another question for you, Jim.
0: Yep.
1: For you, what is the ideal length of a movie?
0: Oh, that's a good question. Mm. A good movie, I don't know, up to 2 hours?
1: Well, this is in Vice magazine. You might have noticed movies are getting longer.
0: Yeah.
1: But moviegoers want them shorter. So 88 minutes was the ideal average length. This was a survey of 2,000 people. Only 10% said that 2 hours or more is acceptable. And only 3% would voluntarily sign up for anything over 2.5 hours.
0: Yeah, but they go and watch these long films. I think the last Avatar one was well over 3 hours, wasn't it?
1: Well, in the age of short attention spans, people want them to be shorter.
0: It's a world in a hurry, Bonnie. Mm.
1: What else? Popular science says holding your sneezes in can be actually very bad for you. You can do internal tissue damage. In some cases, you can even rupture your eardrums. So, when in doubt, let it out.
0: So I gather there are people who hold in their sneezes.
1: Oh, well, we all do sometimes. You know, it's the classic, you put your finger across the bottom of your nose.
0: Well, to stop an oncoming sneeze, yes. People say bless you, which is also bonding, like you were talking about before.
1: I don't know if it's bonding. It's just, it's automatic, isn't it?
0: It's better than saying stop it.
1: True. In the journal Behavioural Ecology, birds avoid wind turbines that are painted like snakes. Just in case any turbinists tuned in.
0: That's useful science.
1: It is. On Science Daily, the reason why gold doesn't tarnish.
0: Ah.
1: Yeah. Researchers have discovered that atoms on gold surfaces, they reorganise themselves into patterns that block oxygen from reacting with the metal. So that suppresses the process of oxidation by up to a trillion fold, which is just a delicious number. So if your gold jewellery tarnishes, It is not 24 carat.
0: 24 carat's too soft for jewellery, isn't it?
1: Yes. Well, for jewellery that you wear, anyway.
0: Gold is money, everything else is credit. JP Morgan.
1: You're a book of quotes. two more things. Around a third of people are able to fully rebuild their brains after a stroke, and uncovering why is pointing the way to better treatments for everyone.
0: Excellent.
1: Yeah, this is reported in New Scientist. It's thought that cognitively healthy people have more residual brain power to spare if the brain is damaged by a stroke. But, you know, conversely, people with more education may have further to fall, as it were. So a study found that university-educated people, they showed steeper drop-offs in high-level brain functioning than people without degrees. So they found that those with a mutation of this certain gene, it's CCRT5, they recover better from strokes. That gene is disproportionately common among Ashkenazi Jews, as well as some other people with European or West Asian ancestry. And this mutation also protects against HIV. So a drug currently used in HIV treatment is being studied to see if it can duplicate the natural advantages seen among people born with this beneficial mutation. So research is ongoing, but the initial results have been quite promising.
0: More good news.
1: And finally, my third and final question for you, Jim. What kind of procrastinator are you?
0: What kind of procrastinator?
1: Yes.
0: Regular.
1: Well, that's not one of the categories. This is from Neuroscience News. Researchers basically synthesised hundreds of studies across psychology and behavioural economics and neuroscience.
0: Why? I mean, we all know we procrastinate.
1: Yes, but it's getting worse. And so this is the National Institute of Health in the US. They describe procrastination this way. The immediate relief from anxiety creates a neurological loop that becomes a noose that tightens over time.
0: Oh, that's poetic.
1: Mm. So this is basically long ago, our human survival demanded lots of immediate actions, like you need to go hunt food or you will starve. But today's modern knowledge economy, it forces us to perform these nebulous tasks like working through red tape and having your identity validated online, emailing your tax documents, etc. And all of these apparently fail to activate our primitive survival drive.
0: I don't know. You don't want IRD after you. That's the kind of modern equivalent of the saber-toothed tiger.
1: Oh, point taken. In fact, that point is sort of mentioned in this research. Procrastination does a lot of damage, you know, like incurring financial penalties, for example. The list is long. Relationships can be badly damaged by putting things off, neglecting things at home. As AI tools automate routine labour, reckons Cambridge University, personal productivity and self-regulation will emerge as the absolute baseline skills required to successfully manage new workplace systems.
0: Okay, so we've got to smarten up. That's lovely, Bonnie. Can we talk about this next time?
1: No. For you to pick the 9 categories of procrastinator that they identify. Here we are. Warrior, pessimist, perfectionist, dreamer, zigzagger, rebel, thrill seeker, hedonist, and burnout.
0: You don't say someone's a burnout.
1: Oh, right. Burnoutist.
0: Burnoutist.
1: Yes. All this is in a new book. It's called Solving Procrastination, The Science of Why We Put Things Off and How to Finally Stop. Some of these descriptions, these names are pretty self-evident, so I'll just mention the ones that aren't. The warrior is paralysed by fear of what might go wrong, right? The perfectionist avoids starting or finishing because they fear their work is not going to be flawless. Yeah. The zigzagger gets distracted and flits between all sorts of different tasks unproductively.
0: Which one are you?
1: Well, I don't procrastinate. It's quite simple. What are you?
0: I seem to be a perfectionist and a zigzagger. Oh, and a warrior and a dreamer.
1: And a sinner and a saint, and you do not feel ashamed. Oh, well, you probably can't be helped if the list is that long. But the book offers some common sense advice to end procrastination for other people with simpler needs, perhaps. Modern work is encouraging because many tasks are, quote, hard to care about at a basic psychological level.
0: Amen to that.
1: Yeah. For many people, procrastination begins probably at university, right? Leaving assignments, leaving revisions to the last minute. I think half of all students have been found to procrastinate chronically. About one in five adults at work, including probably quite a few of those students who've gone on to work.
0: Yeah.
1: And a large-scale study found, this is New Zealand dollars, $36,000 drop in average salary for every point decrease on a 5-point procrastination scale.
0: That can't be. I wouldn't have any salary left at all. That's severe.
1: Quoting again, solving procrastination is not about squeezing every possible drop of productivity out of your day. It's about helping you do the things you want to, when you want to, without guilt or stress. And the key point is that you can choose how you spend your time rather than having this choice stolen from you by procrastination.
0: Thank you, Dr. Harrison. I must read the book. No, the book sounds good. I must read it at some point. great to talk to you.
1: We should get the author on Sunday mornings. Do it today. Bye-bye.
0: Bonnie Harrison. The news with Alison is almost upon us. Morena Hemi. I like to think I am a joyist, says Koro. Yeah, that'd be a nice thing to be, a joyist. Kia ora, Jim. How do you weigh a whale? Oh, weigh a whale, of course, the octopus. Take it to a whale weigh station. Yes, I've heard that before, but it never ceases to be highly amusing. Jim, the Odyssey is about the chaos and trauma that follows a prolonged period of war. It is truly a tragic story for our time, says Michael Zabo of Island Bay. Thank you, Michael.
2: RNZ News at 11. Kia ora, good morning. I'm Alison Leonard. National is promising to modernise the sexual consent laws, saying there must be consent before sex every time, rather than presuming it has been given. The party says if it's re-elected, it will ensure that consent is actively given, meaning there must be a yes rather than the absence of a no. Justice spokesperson Paul Goldsmith says the yes can be communicated by words or actions. He says in court cases, the prosecution will still need to prove beyond reasonable doubt that consent wasn't given and that the defendant didn't believe that it was. The first American troops to die in the war on Iran since an initial truce in early April have been killed in Jordan. With the details, here's the BBC's Joe Inwood.
3: There were a number of strikes of missiles and drones fired into the country yesterday. The first reports we got were that they'd all been shot down, no reports of damage. But then a few hours ago, we got a message from US Central Command, they oversee US forces in the region, saying that two of their service members had been killed in an Iranian attack, one person was missing, and that four others had been taken to hospital with injuries. So we know that certainly there has been at least one missile has struck a base. The US hasn't confirmed which base it was, but we have got claims unverified as yet from the Iranians that they struck an airbase near Al-Azraq.
2: The Council of Licensed Firearms Owners says removing police from day-to-day regulation of firearms is a positive step for both gun owners and police. A new independent regulator, Firearms Safety and Education, is expected to start operating in late September. It will deliver firearms licensing and other services independent of the police. Hugh Devereux-Mack from the Council of Licensed Firearms Owners says that's a positive move.
4: Police have never been set up to be an administrative body of legislation and regulation like this. They don't offer, for example, the management of driver's licensing. That's handed out to an external agency. Their concern is chasing criminals.
2: Hugh Devereux-Mack says licensed firearms owners are, by definition, not criminals. A prominent German centre-right politician, Jens Spahn, has resigned after being accused of hypocrisy over surrogacy. He had publicly backed Germany's ban on the practice, but it emerged that he had become a parent using a surrogate mother in the US. The BBC's Warren Bull reports.
5: Jens Spahn had a role akin to Chancellor Merz's enforcer in the German parliament, and part of that was to promote its centre-right policies. That included support for Germany's continued ban on surrogacy, which is punishable by up to 3 years in prison or a fine. But there's no ban on bringing up a child born to a surrogate mother abroad, and it's emerged that Jens Spahn used that loophole to become a parent using a surrogate in the United States. To many observers, that was nothing more than rank hypocrisy, and there was only one possible outcome.
2: In sport, England's won a dramatic third-fourth playoff match at the FIFA World Cup. They were 4-0 up at half-time before France came roaring back, with Kylian Mbappe scoring his 9th and 10th goals of the tournament. But England ended up hanging on to win 6-4. And that's the news.
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2: Well, that was rather exciting, that finish to the football. I hope you managed to catch it on your screen wherever you are. Back with Jim and Sunday morning in just a moment. First, the short forecast from Met Service until midnight tonight for Northland to Manawatu, including Coromandel Peninsula, Bay of Plenty and the Central High Country. Partly cloudy, isolated showers about Northland and Auckland, and the chance of a shower elsewhere. Gisborne to Wairarapa, also Horowhenua to Wellington. Fine at first. Cloudy periods and isolated showers developing this afternoon. Nelson, Marlborough and Canterbury, cloudy periods with isolated showers, clearing from Canterbury this afternoon and becoming fine there. For Buller, cloudy periods and isolated showers. Greater Fiordland, cloudy periods with isolated showers, clearing this morning and becoming fine. Otago, except for Clutha, fine apart from areas of morning cloud. Southland and Clutha, mainly fine. Cloudy periods develop this afternoon, isolated light showers about the coast from this evening. And the Chatham Islands, cloudy periods, chance of a shower around the middle of the day. It is 11:05.
0: Thank you, Alison. Kia ora tātou. Very good of you to be with us for our last hour on Sunday morning. The politics of yesteryear to be discussed now. And they had their drama, as when Prime Minister Rob Muldoon dramatically called a snap election in 1984, only to be defeated by David Longley and the Labour Party. The media conference the night he decided to go to the polls early became famous.
9: That doesn't give you much time to run up to an election, Prime Minister.
10: Doesn't give my opponents much time to run up to an election, does it? He's a buffoon, and we're talking about the serious business of governing this country in very difficult times.
0: Ringside, a political memoir, is a new book from former journalist Mike Munro, who was on the sidelines of politics during the governments of David Longley and Jim Bolger, but then part of the action as Helen Clark's chief press secretary and later Jacinda Ardern's chief of staff. Good morning, Mike. Good to have you with us.
11: Thanks very much, Jim.
0: Ringside at Parliament for 22 years, you get less for murder, you say, you say in the book. And you have seen many people leave political life. I often wonder about them. People must. Is there truth to the maxim, or at least some truth, that all political lives end in failure?
11: Generally speaking, it is true, yes. They do. They end in defeat. And at that point, a lot of people exit the building. It does take a heavy toll on a lot of people. It takes a heavy toll on families. Today, of course, and I'm sure we'll talk about this during the course of the interview, there's the added dimension of the pressure that people come under through abusive behaviour. Two women MPs who were interviewed in the Otago University study last year said that it was threats and abuse that caused them to walk away from the place. That has always been there, of course, with MPs, but I think it's really escalated in recent times.
0: Yeah, and with the death of Anne Whittacombe in Britain,
11: correct.
0: That horrible case, I mean, it must make all politicians everywhere think about their own safety these days.
11: Yeah, indeed, indeed. They just find themselves, yeah, copping it for all the country's ills and all society's ills, and certainly, you know, death threats and threats of violence against MPs are fairly, it's more common than people realise. It's a very sad thing, of course.
0: So you would understand why so many talented people now, because a lot of this is often mentioned in conversation around a dinner table, wouldn't want a bar of politics, you know, even if you are powerful and it is stimulating, as you say, and you're close to the centres of power. I mean, Ringside is the title of your book, and it's a title that says a lot. And I know you were you had ill health at the time, but you also write that when you finally exited, you were, you know, fairly burned out.
11: Yeah, I was. I sort of realised, Jim, actually, at the end that, you know, it really is a young person's world or a younger person's world. You do need to have enormous reserves of physical energy, you know, as much as anything else, abilities and capacities to survive in that place. And yes, I had the illness, of course. I had, you know, cancer surgery at the start of 2019. Mm. And as I was recovering from that, I just realised I just didn't have the stamina anymore. I think I would have been, 62 at the time. And I used to look around me sometimes and think, God, you know, I'm sort of twice the age of most of these people I'm working with.
0: You were twice as wise, though, Mike.
11: Well, yes, some may say that. You're very generous, Jim.
0: Do you regret your own sacrifice? I mean, I imagine we can guess at the addictiveness, as I said, of being ringside.
11: Mm.
0: But, of course, then you leave. Everybody leaves. They have to. And as Charles de Gaulle said, the graveyards are full of indispensable men, himself included. I mean, would your wife, Heather, have a different opinion from yours about, you know, you dedicating your working life to politics?
11: No, I think that, I mean, I was very well supported, obviously, by my family during that time.
0: Sure.
11: They found it an exciting time, too, that I was at the sort of, you know, the pit face of New Zealand politics. And sure, I miss certain family events and family milestones because of my work, but I don't think it affected the family too much. Everyone's pretty well adjusted. My kids have turned out well.
0: And a lot of people
11: started their own families now.
0: And a lot of people outside politics are in just the same boat.
11: Well, exactly, exactly. Yeah,
0: yeah. Okay.
11: You do strive to, you know, to have a balance, obviously, working in a place like that. But it is quite hard sometimes. You know,
0: what made you so good that Jacinda Ardern, because you had two stints,
11: I did, yeah,
0: inside the rooms at the top. What made you so good that Jacinda Ardern brought you back to help her?
11: Well, it was a known quantity, I imagine. I'd worked with Jacinda when I was working for Helen Clark in the early 2000s. Jacinda was an advisor in the office, so was Grant Robertson for that matter. So I got to know the two of them very well during that time. She came to the prime ministership, as you'll recall, very, very quickly in 2017. Mm. And she was looking around for people who were going to be part of her team. There was a bit of a mad rush there from August 2017 onwards to build a team to support Jacinda in the leadership, and it looked at one point that leadership might mean opposition leader, but it became, of course, the prime ministership.
0: Yeah.
11: So, yeah, she had to move, and the people around her had to move quickly to put together a team. And I guess, you know, you look to people like me who have been in the building before, have experienced it, and know something about the sort of running of the prime minister's office.
0: I was at a party once with a former prime minister who said that at the very top, there is no one you can really talk to. Spouses, yes, of course. Advisors, yes. But essentially, it's lonely. Do you suspect that might be true often?
11: I think it's very true in respect to the prime ministership. There is a very lonely dimension to the job. You're surrounded by all these support systems and advisors and staff and helpers and minders. But at the end of the day, there's a lot of decisions that, you know, that come back to the prime minister. And he or she has to make the final call on issues. The tough one I always felt for prime ministers, and I think this applies to all prime ministers, is when you have to sack ministers.
0: You say Jacinda was actually quite adept in a couple of cases at that. She was maybe harder than people think.
11: Yeah, well, people, you know, remember Jacinda Ardern mostly for her, you know, her empathy and her kindness. And her, you know, compassionate communications. But I often make the point there are a lot more dimensions to her than just that. Mm-hmm. And yes, I saw her dealing with two sackings in 2018 of Claire Curran and then Mecca Fytree. And I just, you know, Jacinda dealt with them in a very, you know, compassionate way, in a very empathetic way. But she didn't mess about either. She knew that the decision had to be made to move those ministers on. And she showed to me in those instances, you know, the steel behind the smile.
0: Ringside, a political memoir, and Mike Munro is talking to us. And another question as we now get to the book itself. You remind us of the aggressive volatility of politics during the period you write about, although it's quite a long period. The Governor General being hit by a golf ball at Waitangi in 1982 and Molotov cocktails being thrown that year, not at him, thankfully. We tend to think of politics getting a bit more aggressive and nasty, but in fact, it, you know, you were always ringside. It was always, there were always battles, quite hard ones.
11: Yeah, that was before my time in the parliamentary orbit. I was working on the New Zealand Herald in Auckland, and I was covering the Waitangi Day commemorations when that incident with the Governor-General occurred. Violence against the MPs has always been there, but it's clearly got a lot worse in recent times.
0: And just as you start in journalism, there can't have been many more dramatic nights in New Zealand politics. Rob Muldoon losing patience with Marilyn Waring. Older listeners will remember the saga of the snap election he called in 1984 in a state of some inebriation. I never knew, actually, until I read your book, that they stopped him driving home that night. How did they do that?
11: They let down the tyre on his car. Muldoon had a very traumatic day. He'd gone to Government House. He'd asked the Governor-General to prorogue Parliament. He'd probably drunk far too much. And then at the end of this long, traumatic day, sometime around midnight, Muldoon indicated he was going to drive home to his house that was then Vogel House. The residence was Vogel House in Lower Hutt. And according to the folklore of the Beehive, it was Don McKinnon who realised this was a very bad idea. And somebody was mobilised to go down to the Beehive garage and let down the tyres on Muldoon's car. And Muldoon was not taking the vehicle anywhere, so he went home by Crown Transport that night, thankfully.
0: It was a night that changed New Zealand history, really.
11: It did, yeah. And it was 9 days into my time as a press gallery reporter, and all of a sudden, after 9 days, the country found itself in election mode, in campaign mode.
0: And you were in at the deep end.
11: Yes, yeah. Although I was the newcomer in the press gallery office, so I didn't cover a lot of the sort of heavyweight events, but I certainly had my share of fun and adventures during that campaign.
0: Yeah, and you got into the ring with the heavyweights later on.
11: Yeah, that's right.
0: Muldoon, I only met him once and I was wearing a green jacket and he accused me of wearing the colours of whatever party it was then that had a green logo. I think it was Social Credit. But you say in the book, actually, interestingly, he was no obfuscator. He didn't parade the key talking points recommended by media minders. I don't think that era had really begun. He talked frankly.
11: Exactly. And older journos, older hands in the press gallery used to say to me, you can say what you like about Muldoon and criticise him as much as you like, but he never shirked his media responsibilities and he always answered a question. It didn't matter if the question was someone else's portfolio, Muldoon would answer it. he just had a very, he had a very direct method of communicating and he wasn't afraid to address any issue.
0: And we didn't have then the same information channels that we have now.
11: No, exactly.
0: But, so did we have more candour then from politicians?
11: Well, possibly. I'm sure that politicians said things to, like, you know, during interviews like we're doing now or in front of cameras, and it was agreed that it might be edited out or cut or re-shot, for example. I think today we don't have those same filters. You know, things get said, slip-ups happen, and they're sort of online straight away. In fact, I can remember times when I was with Helen Clark. She might be doing a piece to camera, and I might be aware that she had got a name wrong or a sequence of events wrong, and you could sort of stop the interview with the camera person and say, look, would you mind just starting again? We just want to fix something up there. And people were fine with that. You know, the television people just wanted their take. They wanted their clip for the news, and you could negotiate those little sort of reshooting or refilming of interviews.
0: But now to be blown up. You know, well, Prime Minister forgets the name of...
11: That's right. Now it would become an incident now and a story.
0: And we had a truly neutral public service then, no spin doctors.
11: Yes, that's right.
0: What's the better system?
11: Well, I think it was politicised, I guess, during the Longy years, during the Longy Palmer Moore government of 84-90. Before that, press secretaries, for example, came out of the public service. They were employees of a wing of an agency in Parliament known as the Tourist and Publicity Department. Brilliant name, isn't it? They were seconded over to the Beehive. They worked for ministers for maybe a term, maybe less than that, and then they went back to being public servants in their agency. For a while, the old system continued. There was a mix for a while of people who were seconded from departments into those jobs and people who were political appointments. But I think today all those appointments are political. And it shows, I guess, in the more sort of regimented communications and the more focus group driven, message driven comms that come out of the Beehive now. There's no place these days for spontaneity. There's no place for the characters who would just give you a burst on an issue like Muldoon. Well, those sorts of people don't really exist anymore because there's so much more control around communications.
0: But obviously the public would like them to. You can see that in the success that plain-spoken populist politicians, even if you don't like them personally, have, because the public are sort of crying out for messages that aren't massaged. So I wonder if, in fact, we have the better system now or not.
11: Well, yeah, we probably don't, because I think you're right. That's why someone like Winston Peters is so popular. Because Winston's still prone to speak his mind and be very direct. You know, you watch the news during this time of year, leading up to the election campaign and during the campaign, and it's all message driven. You get these sort of pet phrases that politicians just repeat ad nauseum, and you know, viewers and listeners and readers clearly are aware of it. And I think that just sort of undermines their, well, it doesn't undermine it, it sort of deepens their cynicism of politics and political communications.
0: Yeah, sure. Ringside, a political memoir, and Mike Munro is our guest. Jacinda Ardern, for example, because it was chummier in the old days as well between journalists, media and politicians, and Jacinda Ardern didn't do what Helen Clark did. She didn't hobnob with media used to hold dinners, I think, at your house, and Helen Clark would attend, and so would some leading journalists. So she eschewed those. Why?
11: Oh, look, you know, it's just a different person, a different personality. Helen Clark was a voracious consumer of media and was keen to, you know, do a lot of media. She seldom said no to interview requests, even if they weren't always as timely as the journalists wanted. She'd see to them eventually. Jacinda Ardern just didn't enjoy that media interaction. I mean, she did what she had to do very, very efficiently and very professionally. And you think of the COVID press conferences that she had to do for a year or more. She was always able to do those. She was well briefed and she'd carry it off. But it just wasn't within her comfort zone. And she didn't have the same sort of offline chat with working journalists as much as Helen Clark and her ministers did.
0: And she had, nevertheless, the adeptness. Her adeptness isn't in doubt. But she had imposter syndrome, you say. Would that apply to other politicians of your acquaintance, you know, who didn't wear their hearts on their sleeves in the same way?
11: Mm. Well, it was Jacinda herself who described herself as having imposter syndrome.
0: Yeah.
11: And I'm sure a lot of other politicians have the same syndrome, the same feeling about it, but they're often too proud to probably admit it. They don't want to show any sort of sign of, you know, weakness or any suggestion that they're not up to the task. I just think that was a brutally frank and honest admission for Jacinda to make. You don't often hear it coming from politicians.
0: Do you expect to see her back in New Zealand anytime soon?
11: Well, I'm sure she'll come back one day, yeah, to her home. I mean, she visits here now, of course.
0: Mm, yes, that's right.
11: But she's domiciled in
0: Scotland, Australia,
11: in Sydney.
0: She's still very popular in New Zealand. She is. if you poll people, so there's no doubt about that. But you have your own view of why public sentiment turned against her to the degree that it did.
11: Jacinda was, you know, she was front and centre of all the communications around COVID. And she was part of the so-called, you know, truth from the podium. It's not an expression I like to use, but it was one that became sort of quite popular with her sort of knockers and detractors during that time. We got a lot of her sort of telling us what to do when the borders were closing and vaccinations were being rolled out. And that was all good. The country went along with that. And the response to COVID was actually a very good response. The country was kept running. People were, you know, the number of deaths in New Zealand was minimised. Subsidies were paid to employers, so people got pay packets still. So that was all well and good. But then when things went wrong, people were very quick to turn around and sort of blame Jacinda for that personally. I've got no doubt there was an element of misogyny to that as well. But she'd been sort of so successful in the early stage of managing the COVID crisis that some people revelled in knocking her and criticising her when things started to get a bit trickier further down the track.
0: And then there was the second Auckland lockdown and, of course, the COVID experience of many people not being able to see loved ones and so on.
11: That's right.
0: And I'm not saying she didn't deserve the respect and admiration she got overseas, but do you think people here saw the kind of fairy tale style adulation from abroad as not quite a reflection of reality? Because even if you agree that her government made all the right big decisions, as you're suggesting, New Zealand hurt, didn't it? That's the thing. And if you'd been hurt by COVID, that would have irked you.
11: For some people, that's true. That's correct. A lot of people were, I think, as you say, they saw the adulation from overseas while they were sitting here in New Zealand with borders still closed or restricted, unable to get overseas to see loved ones or for loved ones to return. A lot of people, you know, got their noses out of joint about the vaccination program, and also some people were losing their jobs, of course, when they were refusing to get vaccinated. It was that niggly stuff on the ground that maybe people overseas, the commentators overseas, weren't seeing. And some people back here in New Zealand sort of resented that.
0: Changing the subject, getting back to Winston, he will stick to his guns this election. You've expressed an opinion about this too, and not go with Labour?
11: Well, he says he won't go with Labour, but Winston doesn't always do what he says. I recall those first coalition talks way back in 1996, the first MMP election, when Winston was not going to go with Jim Bolger or Jenny Shipley or Bill Birch or whoever else was in the national government at the time. And he and his sole parliamentary colleague in those days, Tau Henare, made that quite clear for months on end. And lo and behold, what happened beyond that year's election? Winston forms goes into coalition with Jim Bolger's national government. It's going to be potentially a messy election. If you look at those centre-right and centre-left blocks, just disregard opportunity for a moment, look at the centre-left and centre-right blocks, they're pretty much neck and neck. Generally, the coalition government has a slight lead. It's looking like, you know, 61 seats to 59, which is not leaving sort of, you know, much room for error. So we could be facing an unstable government because of that. If opportunity do come into the mix, or maybe Winston Peters loses his kingmaker role next time around, and it's the opportunity party, it's the call they make, whether to go left or right, that will decide the flavour of the next government. So yeah, it's a complex picture and a potentially very messy looking picture going up to November the 7th. I just don't think we're going to see long term governments any longer. You know, I mean, Helen Clark was a 3-term prime minister, 9 years she did the job, and she's the only person to have done that since Holyoake, 60, 70 years ago. John Key, you know, bailed out a year early. He could have done 3 terms if he wanted to. But I just think the anger inherent in the electorate and the fickle nature of politics these days, we're just going to see more lurching around in politics.
0: A legacy can be built on versions of the truth that are more attractive to tell. Mm. They may still be true. Jacinda is the woman who fights for kindness and politics and a new way of doing political business. David Longy is the man who stood up to the US and kept New Zealand nuclear free. But actually, as you say in the book, he wasn't averse personally to having nuclear-powered ships here. He played to the gallery at the Oxford Union with a line, that famous line he had borrowed from someone else.
11: Yeah.
0: And in that moment, his legend was born, and the future was... Mm. I don't know if the future was set that moment, but certainly the legend was born.
11: Yeah, I think there's sort of general agreement among commentators and Longy watchers and observers that was the point where he became sort of dead set on this policy. But certainly before 84, Longy had been of the view that you could separate the two issues of nuclear weapons and nuclear propelled ships. But I think the Labour Party left had a view on that, including people like Helen Clark, and they sort of held his feet to the fire through those early during that early phase of the nuclear ships issue. But as you say, after the Oxford debate, which I think was in March 1985, Longy became the undisputed champion of the cause.
0: Yes.
11: And there was no looking back until it all fell apart, of course, a few years later.
0: Well, you have a theory about what he said in the US about ANZUS in 1989, I think, that may have sealed his fate as Prime Minister.
11: Well, a speech got changed. A cabinet, I'm just making sure I recall this correctly. Yeah, Cabinet had more or less signed off a speech that he was to deliver, at Yale University in the US. And that speech got changed between him departing New Zealand and the moment he delivered it in the US. And he famously said that ANZUS was a dead letter. And he said this on Anzac Day, as it turned out.
0: Yeah, and that was a bridge too far.
11: It was a bridge too far. And even Longy admitted in his memoir a few years down the track that was the turning point for him. His prime ministership ended some months after that.
0: Ringside, Mike Munro. So the book is full of engrossing detail behind the scenes of important events and decisions. Well, do you miss the fray? I mean, or are you happy like, you know, John Lennon was watching the wheels go round and round? What is it for you? I imagine it's a bit of both, is it?
11: Yeah, it's a bit of both. I mean, you don't lose interest in it, obviously. And I enjoy watching, the eternally tense battle between the media and politicians. That hasn't changed much over the years. It's just the way they go about it, I guess, is changing, and technologies have changed it. But, yeah, it's that sense that politics is a great battle and a great contest that keeps me interested. And I think a lot of others too.
0: Yeah, no, understandably. Yes, and a lot of others too. Mm. And final question, are our politicians now as good as they were then? I know good is a very broad word, but I saw a remark by someone on the right in the UK not so long ago saying, well, we just don't have decent politicians anymore. Who are these people? Which, of course, not everybody agrees with. But what do you think about that in terms of the quality of politicians now compared with your time?
11: Yeah, I think it's a bit more of a mixed bag now than it was. I just don't think there's as many characters in Parliament now as there were. I mean, I know I start to sound like an old fossil when I say that, but there were people there who were genuinely interesting people, great orators, which I don't see so much of that these days. And it comes back to what we talked about before, the amount of sort of discipline and control now. The party disciplines are much stricter. Politicians are under the hammer, under the whipper, a lot more these days than they were, and that the amount of spontaneity we once had in politics has greatly diminished.
0: Ringside, a political memoir of very interesting times. Mike Munro has written it. And look, thank you for your time too, Mike. Good to talk with you.
11: Yeah, great to talk with you, Jim. Thanks.
0: Mike Munro. It's 29 minutes to midday. Aggression towards politicians has greatly increased in my lifetime, says John of Nelson. When Parliament was on, Keith Holyoake lived in a very simple house in Pipitea Street in Thorndon with no security, walked to Parliament, often stopping to buy an apple at the greengrocer's on Molesworth Street to eat while he continued his walk. Yes, there's been a steady march away from that peaceful society. Quite a few of us live with birds, excuse me, chickens, ducks and pigeons are the companions of 5% of households here, and around 2% of people keep pet birds like parrots or finches. And this has proven to be not entirely a great idea for our own native birds, because over time hundreds of these pet birds can escape, but be that as it may. And the bird flu is a possibly more urgent threat, but that's not what we want to discuss today. Lorikeets and parakeets, as we know, can talk along with other parrots, but it turns out that

0: Sunday morning with us, Sarah.
1: Thank you so much for having me.
0: Ask Us Anything turned up some interesting facts we notice about how birds talk, Sarah, not just parrots.
1: Yes, there are more than just parrots that talk. Budgies, crows, mynas, there are quite a number of birds that talk. And we should clarify, though, when we say talking birds, all birds talk. We know that birds have unique languages. What we're saying is birds that can mimic human speech. So there are quite a few different kinds of birds that can mimic human speech.
0: Why do parrots, for example, talk, do you think? Why do they mimic us?
1: It's really sweet. Birds mimic us. So parrots in particular mate for life. And when you have a parrot as a pet, you essentially become their flock. You become the person they imprint on. So when they're mimicking your speech, it's their way of trying to communicate with you and their way of saying, basically, I love you, which is really sweet.
0: This isn't just the Sarah Dern theory. This is researched fact.
1: Yeah, I might be breaking it down a little bit because I always find any animals that mate for life inherently sweet. But yes, this is backed up by science. We know this as, you know, facts. I don't know if scientists would say it's their way of saying I love you, but that's the gist of it. It's their way of trying to communicate with the people they love or the people they're closest with.
0: And I mean, they're not even the smartest birds. Well, the African grey parrot is really smart. And so is our Kia alpine parrot. So probably ravens and magpies and minor birds, if they were living in such close proximity to us, they would probably start chatting with us the way parrots do as well.
1: Yes, parrots are probably the most well-known for mimicking human speech, but there's lots of others, crows, ravens, starlings, that can mimic human speech as well.
0: So all birds talk. So you're meaning not just sounds of alarm or it's another day and I'm telling you I'm here sounds, but more complicated. Tell us about the song system in the brains of the birds that can use human speech, for example.
1: Yeah, so we know that birds have a specialized network of brain nuclei called the song system, and that's responsible for learning and facilitating complex vocalizations. So basically they have the brain that can do it, but they also have a specialized vocal organ called a syrinx, which is similar to our larynx, but it's even a little more nuanced. It's more efficient. It can make more sounds. So they have both the brain to put together the words, and then they also have the instrument to, you know, mimic human speech.
0: An enviable instrument, the syrinx. It's better than our larynxes in some ways, isn't it?
1: Yeah, it's similar. It's basically like the larynx, you know, part two. It's like the iPhone Pro version.
0: Larynx 2.0. We think they repeat our words, the ones that mimic us, without any comprehension. But now we're not so sure about that.
1: Scientists can prove that birds certainly know association. So when they say, you know, Polly want a cracker, they might get a snack. But do they actually know what cracker is? Do they know that cracker is the snack? That's harder to test for obvious reasons, but we do know, you know, there's instances of birds like Puck the Budgie who learned something like 1700 English words during his lifetime. And he was able to string together full sentences. I always kind of like to err on the side that there are, you know, animals are smarter than we think, and we're probably missing out, you know, there's probably more going on than we know.
0: Yeah.
1: And I think that's my hunch of what's going on with birds.
0: Yeah, and the hunch of other researchers as well, I notice. And parrots may actually use names, some of them. I mean, they're trained

0: associate a name with a person, and when they see that person, they use their name. That's pretty smart.
1: Yeah, it's pretty remarkable. It was just a recent study that came out just this year that we learned that birds like parrots have specific vocalizations that they use for specific individuals. Because parrots live in complex social groups, similar to the way humans live, you know, we have many friends, many associations. Having names for different people you're interacting with is really helpful, or else it would get really confusing pretty quickly. Parrots have a similar system. Parrots will also repeat their own name or vocalization to get attention, which I also think is really funny. And I just like kind of imagining humans like going around like yelling, "Sarah, Sarah," when I want someone to like pay attention to me.
0: Yes, yeah, that would be funny. Sarah Dern is with us, the host of the Ask Us Anything podcast on the Popular Science site. And just a quick question before I move on to the book you've written about birds in general. When we hear them talk, they can be saying quite complicated things, or at least reasonably complicated things to one another, other than just, you know, idle "here I am" sounds.
1: Yes, yes. When you hear birds singing outside of your window, they are talking to one another, and they're also talking to the other animals around. We learned that chickadees, when they sense danger, will make more D notes in their songs. And that is an alert for everyone, all the animals in the forest, to be like, I don't know, there's a bobcat around or whatever predator might be lurking. So they're really quite brilliant.
0: We don't have chickadees. Chickadees, cute. I've heard chickadees, you know, in American culture mentioned, but are they cute?
1: Oh, yeah, they're really cute. They're very common little black and white and gray birds. My uncle, actually, they're very brave. They're usually like the first bird that will check something new out. So it kind of makes sense that maybe they're the alarm system of the forest in American forests and woods here. And my uncle David, he actually spent a long time holding some bird seed in his hand, long enough that chickadees started coming around and eating it out of his hand. So he like stood still for like hours, and they came around. So yeah, chickadees are they're small but mighty. They're very brave.
0: Small but mighty. Yeah, he was a dedicated, persevering man, wasn't he?
1: Yeah. I don't think I'd have the patience.
0: No, same. And also, I'm not sure I could actually live in a house with a parrot talking to me all the time. Did you think about that when you wrote about parrots, when you talked about parrots?
1: Yeah. So if you listen to our podcast about it, which goes into a whole bunch more details, the Ask Us Anything podcast, Annie Colbert, the editor-in-chief of Popular Science, she had a parrot growing up very briefly named Polly, and they did not get along. They were constantly screaming at each other. So a lot of the podcast is me trying to convince her that Polly might have just loved her, and Annie isn't quite convinced. But yeah, parrots can be very loud companions.
0: How did that go? Was it like, "Shut up, Polly," and Polly would say, "No, you shut up, Annie"? Was it kind of similar?
1: Yeah.
0: Yeah.
1: Yeah. Or like, they would just be like, I mean, I only have Annie's story to go off of, but they were just like yelling "shut up" at each other, because the parrot would start talking very loudly. When this was when Annie was a little girl, she was watching cartoons and obviously wanted to watch the cartoons without a parrot interrupting her. So they would start yelling at each other.
0: That is funny. You tackle all sorts of topics, and I want to get to alchemy. Why don't we remember anything before about the age of 3? People must often think about this, and I know some remarkable people can. They can remember the entirety of their lives, but they're very rare and not the rest of us. What's the main reason we forget everything before 3? And in fact, even after 3, it's a bit hazy for a while.
1: Yeah, so scientists know that between the ages of 0 to 3, you basically have a total blackout. No one really remembers. They might think they do, but there's no scientific evidence to prove that. And then between 3 and 6, you have kind of a brownout period where you don't remember a whole lot. You might remember sort of images or sort of blurry things, almost sort of dreamlike memories. Basically, when you're growing up, especially between, you know, the ages of 0 and 6, your brain is working so hard. You're learning language, you're learning what faces do, you're learning expressions, you're learning all the basic building blocks of being a human. It seems like they're sort of cleanup crews in your brain. And those cleanup crews are the ones sort of sifting through what is going to be held on to and what isn't. Yeah, and we remember motor skills. Like, you'll never forget how to ride a bike because that lives in a different area of your brain. But we'll forget the moment we learned how to ride a bike.
0: Yeah, there's a different kind of memory, isn't there? Called a procedural memory. So we don't forget how to ride a bike. The brain stores skills differently from facts. The brain knows what's best for us.
1: Yes. Yeah. Yeah, I guess we kind of have to, you know, lean on our brains a little bit.
0: Ashley, you mentioned this in your podcast, or your guest does. I think it was Annie, actually. Why do we forget what we see in movies, or what happened on Love Island or Married at First Sight? I don't know if you have that show in the US. Because the brain must be making a kind of judgment call on what's important to hang on to and what's not.
1: Yeah. I think there's also things like if you're having a more specific emotional reaction to something, you tend to remember it much better. There's a lot we still don't understand when it comes to the brain, and especially when it comes to memory.
0: I see in experiments with mice, scientists actually turned down the activity of the cleanup crew, the microglia in the brain, and those mice actually kept their early memories longer. I assume there being no such thing as a free lunch, that there may be a downside in turning down the activity of the cleanup crew. I'm not sure what that would be, but there's probably a reason why.
1: Yeah. You know, you're right. The cleanup crew, the scientific name for it is microglia. And yeah, this cleanup crew, if you've seen the movie Inside Out, it's very similar, which is very cool. But yeah, I would think that there's something, I don't know, I tend to trust the body knows what it's doing. You know, humans have been around long enough that I think the body has good intel on what's good for us and what's not so good for us. So if the body's like, we forget, you know, ages, memories between 0 and 3, I tend to agree with you. I guess I'll just go along with it. There's also nothing we can do, so no. There's that.
0: It's interesting. I mean, before we leave the brain, it's almost as if the brain wants us to be more in the here and now and looking forward than it does. And I guess that would be a survival thing as well, than it does want us to look back.
1: Yeah, you're right. Like, why? The why here, there's so many questions about, like, why the brain does what it does.
0: Sarah Dern is with us, the host of the Ask Us Anything podcast on the Popular Science site. I want to mention the 21 grams experiment and the weight, the weight of the human soul. What an intriguing saga this has been over the years. I know it's quite a long story, but it began more than a century ago. Can you just briefly set the scene for us here?
1: Of course, yeah. Yeah, so in the early 20th century, you have this doctor. His name was Duncan McDougall, and he wanted to weigh dying people in hospital beds. He designed a whole system. He looked for any changes, unaccountable changes between life and death. And basically, he found that there was a significant drop in weight at the moment of death, specifically 21 grams worth. And he posited that 21 grams was the weight of the human soul.
0: Yes. And weight loss, of course, does occur after death in various ways, but not 21 grams instantly. He was very respected in his field. He wasn't an oddball, and that's the interesting thing. And then,
1: yeah.
0: And nor was he religious, I think. But then the experiments mm-hmm. went on and on by skeptics and agnostics alike. And I've discovered this myself, actually, through you. It's often referred to by Dan Brown, who gave us the Da Vinci Code, for example. Are we the 21 grams people refer to it? So are we satisfied that upon the moment of death, there is an instant kind of weight loss?
1: Yeah, no. Other people tried to duplicate the experiment and weren't able to. So he publishes his findings in 1907. And kind of since then, there's always been a fascination with his work. There's been a movie about it. It constantly kind of has a way of coming back up into popular culture. Is there something more than just, you know, our body?
0: Yeah. Nor has he been, I'm not going into bat for him, but nor has he been thoroughly disproven either. That's the thing, isn't it? That's part of why the fascination endures.
1: Yeah. I mean, he was very much a doctor. He published his findings in a medical journal. His findings are real. There was something true there. There are explanations if you want to find them. But there's also question marks about his work that leave people wondering.
0: Yeah. There's a good piece in Eon magazine online at the moment, actually, about whether we have souls, the workings of the mind surpass the workings of nerve cells and so on. We have certainly over the years talked to neuroscientists who do believe in a soul. But, I mean, a salient question, I think, why would a soul weigh anything? I mean, we can't see it. It's not material.
1: Yeah, I mean, I think he was trying to find sort of the scientific backing for things that are very difficult to prove or understand with science.
0: Yes, that's sure.
1: And that is why I think his work is very fascinating to a lot of people. He also did work into auras and taking photographs of people's auras. So he was a practical guy. He was not like a weirdo on the fringes of society. He was very skeptical of a lot of things. So he was also kind of approaching these experiments with a lot of skepticism. So it's sort of that makes his findings even more interesting, I think.
0: Yeah, it does. In your book, changing the topic entirely, in your book, The Beginner's Guide to Alchemy, and congratulations on it, it's done really well. A very different kind of self-help book for people listening. You write that alchemy is about transforming the baser parts of ourselves, our fears, our doubts, our anger, into our best, truest, most enlightened selves. So a mental transformation to mirror the attempts of the ancient alchemists to turn, you know, lead and base metal into gold. Out of interest, what was the most challenging base metal in your own life that you thought you needed to transmute?
1: Oh, wow. I mean, I'm still very much a work in progress. I wish I could say I'm all golden now. You know, I have some of my own like mental health struggles, and every time, you know, I get down or depressed, I have to go through my own kind of journey to get back to my equilibrium. And that's its own kind of little alchemical experiment, if you will, allowing myself to just sometimes just kind of sit in it and allow it to pass, and knowing it will, and then you can come out on the other side. But I think, you know, as the saying goes, change is the only constant. And I think with change comes, I mean, alchemy is basically the science of change. So, yeah.
0: Yeah, and if you can hold that notion in your head that you can change on a daily basis or even try on a daily basis to do that, to turn the lead inside into gold, it's actually very useful. Why did you think of this approach? I mean, why did you think that, you know, the study of ancient alchemists like Nicholas Flamel or whoever could directly help someone in the 21st century? It's intriguing how you came up with the idea.
1: Yeah, I mean, I think there's a lot within Western culture of people wanting to look towards Eastern practices of spiritualism, you know, whether that's Buddhism or different meditation practices or yoga. And I think alchemy is really interesting because it's the Western spiritual tradition. It feels kind of more like mine. And I think that is really interesting. And I think it gets overlooked a lot. And I love that alchemists were interested in sort of, you know, that the doing of an experiment was also took like internal work. Like in order to successfully turn lead into gold, you had to also be an enlightened person. That right. You couldn't just do an experiment, which I think we kind of today like to separate out the physical and the spiritual. And I think it's really interesting when you can pull those things together.
0: None of them actually ended up with great piles of gold, though.
1: No, alas. Yeah, the whole idea. I mean, I think if you say alchemy to someone, they're like lead into gold. And that wasn't so much the case. There's a lot of kind of hacks who were like at different courts in Europe in the Middle Ages who were pretending to turn lead into gold, but who actually weren't.
0: Yes.
1: Different courts across Europe would hire alchemists when money was tight and pay them, I'm sure, large sums in order to get more money, but it didn't, you know, didn't work. There's no quick, you know, get rich quick scheme that's ever worked really in the course of human history.
0: No.
1: Yeah.
0: but we're still persevering yeah. with that in the digital age, you know, the rogues of cryptocurrency and the, you know, everybody who sells anything, get rich quick.
1: Yeah, I still don't really understand crypto.
0: Join the
1: it's
0: club.
1: All a mystery to me.
0: Yes, and I'm not meaning to run down everybody who is a legitimate user. What is a simple at-home exercise that you recommend beginners start with?
1: Alchemy basically is chemistry. It's the earlier version of it. So I think anything you kind of think of as a chemical reaction, whether that's, you know, using shampoo to wash your hair, it's all about kind of cleansing, you know, and I think when you like cook a thing of spinach over the like saute it.
0: So you would use the cooking process or the baking process where you're changing food in order to eat it and present it. You would use that to remind yourself of the processes by which you can yourself can be changed and maybe improve. You would just kind of try and use that, do all sorts of things on a daily basis that would help you improve.
1: You know, this idea of transmutation is basically an alchemical transformation from a baser form to a higher form. So if you're thinking about like sauteing spinach, you know, spinach on its own, not so tasty. If you add like cream and butter and salt and pepper and you saute it for a while, it becomes totally different and much better. The cream and butter certainly help. So that's its own like, you know, transmutation. The more we are aware of our own faults and what we would like to maybe transmute or, you know, change, I think the better society ends up being.
0: Mm, of course. You know, there's the question, though, of the base stuff, the lead that we really don't like inside us, and that can mm-hmm. be quite dark. I mean, no wonder religions are still current, because this is also the mystery of the human dark side and good and evil and all that
1: stuff. Yeah, definitely.
0: Before you go, it's been a fascinating conversation. Why do cats hate water?
1: They maybe don't. It kind of comes down to upbringing to some degree. Dogs, you know, are exposed to water at a young age. Typically, you bring your dog to the park, they go into baths. Cats bathe themselves. You shouldn't really bathe your cat. So they aren't exposed to water in the same way. So there's that. There's also an evolutionary piece of this where cats, your, you know, house cat is the descendant of the African wild cat. which if you look up photos, the African wild, it just looks like a tabby cat, especially certain certain African wild cats. Some are have like longer legs, but most are just kind of look like a house cat. And they grew up on the African savanna where there isn't a whole lot of water. So evolutionarily, house cats, which share basically all of the same DNA with the African wildcat, whereas dogs, there's been more specific breeding of dogs for specific tasks. Cats didn't have that. So your cat is very much just kind of a wild animal that you get to hang out with. And yeah, because of that, it's still, your cat kind of remembers the African savanna and where there wasn't a whole lot of water. So, yeah.
0: Simple, but we don't think of it. Thank you very much for your time, Sarah. It's been lovely having a chat with you about all this.
1: Yeah, thank you so much for having me.
0: Sarah Dern, Perlina Lau, Culture 101, after the news at midday.
2: Kia ora, Jim. Today we're chatting to the founder of massive theatre company, Sam Scott. The company's celebrating 35 years. It's the largest theatre in Tamaki Makaurau, third largest in the country, but stark news this week because they're facing a 60% funding cut from CNZ, so we'll be starting with that. We're also chatting to playwright Dave Armstrong, who's got a new show, Local Library, at Circa Theatre. And we're chatting to an art gallery in Invercargill, and they're calling for art to put inside small cabinets outside their door, so think only 3 centimetres deep.
0: Oh.
2: And it could be a print, it could be an image, but I couldn't help but imagine small figurines or miniature, you know, sculptures. So I'm wondering, what do you collect and what small things do you collect? 2101, let me know. Could be spoons, stamps, Jim, you have stamp collection.
0: Yeah, and gold coins. Keep in the back of the car.
2: Guitar picks, fridge magnets, yeah, matchbooks, all of it. 2101, let me know.
0: Perlina, after the news, and my thanks to Jeremy and Beth this morning. We're back next Sunday morning at 8 o'clock.
3: RNZ News at midday. Kia ora, ko tamamiru tēnei. US Central Command says it's begun an 8th successive night of airstrikes against Iran. It describes this as, in part, punishment for Iranian attacks on a US base in Jordan, where 2 American servicemen were killed yesterday. The BBC's Nick Johnson reports.
4: US Central Command hasn't disclosed the identities of those who were killed, nor the exact circumstances and details surrounding the incident. Last night, Jordan's military said it had intercepted 10 Iranian missiles fired into its airspace without reporting any damage. Iranian state media, quoting the regime in Tehran, said it had destroyed at least 2 US aircraft in Jordan, something which hasn't been confirmed by the US military. Iran says at least 50 people have been killed and more than 500 injured in US strikes over the past 3 weeks. With escalating exchanges combined with the death of American troops, the way back to talks around the table looks difficult.
3: National will change the sexual consent laws so that silence does not equal consent if it wins the election. The party says it will modernise the consent laws so that there must be a yes rather than the absence of a no. Justice spokesperson Paul Goldsmith says at the moment the Crimes Act has limitations.
5: The Crimes Act defines what consent isn't, but it doesn't actually state what it is. So that's what we're proposing to change, so that we make it clear that consent is a clear affirmative yes, either by words or by actions.
3: Paul Goldsmith says in court cases, the prosecution will still need to prove beyond reasonable doubt that consent wasn't given. Michael Laws says the reason Winston Peters has endured is because he's always advocated for the common man and woman. Hundreds of New Zealand First members have returned for the second day of the party's convention in Auckland. Political reporter Lillian Hanley is there.
6: Those in attendance spent the morning discussing and voting on various policy ideas. The guest speakers for Sunday included former All Black Tane Randall and Mr Laws, both New Zealand First candidates in this year's election. Mr Laws says in the time National has had multiple leaders, New Zealand First has only had one. And Mr Randall says he's not finished competing for the country. Winston Peters will officially launch the campaign this afternoon and make a policy announcement.
3: The Labour Party says the Employment Leave Bill will leave thousands of workers worse off. The Education and Workforce Committee has recommended by a majority that the bill be passed. Penny Smith reports.
7: Labour says that while amendments have improved the bill in some respects, it's still arbitrary and lacks support. It says the bill ties annual leave and sick leave to standard hours only.